0: Live from historic Limerick Park in Los Angeles, California, I'm Tavis Smiley, and I'm so glad to see you and me back in stride again. 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Another great show on tap for you today. It is yet another primary day in America with races today in Alaska, Florida, Wyoming, and here in California. The seat that Eric Swalwell surrendered when his gubernatorial campaign went up in smoke is on the ballot. So a special election today here in California for that Eric Swalwell seat. But Alaska, Florida, Wyoming have races today. And so we'll travel around the country to a couple spots today. In our second hour, a conversation with University of Michigan professor and cultural translator Marcus Collins about our divisive and profane political language and why he says that it's more about us than about the words themselves. We'll talk about language in our second hour, political language today, more profane, I think, than ever. But we'll talk to Marcus Collins about that in hour two. In our third hour, two conversations. Up first, Republican Congressman Byron Donalds on his campaign to succeed Ron DeSantis as governor of Florida. So we'll travel down to the Sunshine State and talk first to Byron Donalds in our third hour. And then we'll talk to Joshua Jelly Shapiro about his new book, Daylight Come, Harry Belafonte and the World He Made.
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0: Lord, I miss Mr. B. Had the honor in my life and career to have befriended him. No idea when I was a kid growing up in Indiana I'd ever meet Harry Belafonte, let alone call him a friend. And together we traveled the world. Together we had some great meals, some great conversations, did some great events together. I miss Mr. B. So we'll celebrate all things Harry Belafonte in our third hour after we talk to Byron Donald, talking about this new book, Daylight Come, Harry Belafonte and the World He Made. But in this first hour, two more conversations. On the B side of this hour, we'll talk to educator and community organizer Elijah Manley about his Florida congressional race. But when we come forward, we'll begin today's show in conversation with a fifth-generation Wyomingite. That's right, fifth-generation Wyomingite. Former Democratic member of the Wyoming House of Representatives, James W. Byrd, who's on the ballot today in Wyoming, running for the United States Senate. Going to be a great show here today on Tavis Smiley.
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8: Less monologue, more dialogue. Tavis Smiley continues right now.
9: All right. It is primary day once again across the country in places like Alaska and Florida and here in California, as I mentioned earlier. There's a special election to fill the seat vacated by Eric Swalwell when his gubernatorial campaign sort of imploded. And so there are races all across the country. And as we do these days, every Tuesday, we're tapping in with candidates around the country. We start in Wyoming with a fifth-generation Wyomingite and former Democratic member of the House there, James W. Byrd. Mr. Byrd, an honor to have you on this program on primary day. How are you, sir?
10: Travis, I'm doing well. Thank you for having me today.
9: It's my honor to have you on the program. Let me just start with that fifth generation. How is it possible that a black man is a fifth generation Wyomingite?
10: Because my grandfather's family showed up in Wyoming when it was still a territory.
9: Mm.
10: So actually, we were here even before statehood.
9: Wow. Tell me about being black for five generations in Wyoming. Just give me some of that family backstory, man.
10: Oh, man, we could make a whole afternoon out of this. But anyway, family migrated from Tennessee. You know, great-great-great-great-grandmother mm-hmm. came out here. She found a plot of land. Now, I know y'all don't know anything about Wyoming geography, but southeast corner of Wyoming, little town called Laramie, mm-hmm. just north of there. She found a plot of land and homesteaded and found out that she needed some help, so she wrote a letter back home and got her two nephews to come out here and help her with it. They were dirt farmers. And, you know, across the entire country, you know anything about farming, dirt farming is just hard, and it is not profitable at all.
9: Mm-hmm.
10: So anyway, there's a long story about what happened to the family ranch, but they ended up in Laramie, Wyoming. That's where my great-great-grandfather's son lived and worked, and then his son, my grandfather, met my grandmother, whose family's last name is Smith, and they come up from actually a little town in the dead center of Texas called Comanche Crossing, Meher, Texas, through Roswell, New Mexico, ended up in Laramie, Wyoming, She and her sisters and her family, and that's where she met my grandfather, mm-hmm. who was going to school here. Now, here's an interesting story for you.
9: Okay.
10: That my grandfather was going to the University of Wyoming Prep School at that time. Mm-hmm. He was enrolled. He played basketball and football and boxed. And I know this because I got pictures of him being on those teams mm-hmm. back in the early 1900s. And so the anecdotal story is that Sudie, the girl he was interested in, her sisters worked for the university president as nannies and everything. And he grabbed him one day and he said, "Robert, how are you going to take care of Sudie?" And he told him that he was going to be a cowboy. And the university president told him that there ain't no money in being a cowboy. You need an education. Mm. So in Cheyenne, they were just finishing the new high school building. So he moved over to Cheyenne by himself, enrolled himself in that high school, and graduated out of the first graduating class of the new high school building in Cheyenne, Wyoming. And I know that for a fact because I have his high school diploma.
9: I love that you can ask a black person a question about being a fifth generation Wyomingite, and he can actually give you the backstory. I sit here with goosebumps because let's just keep it real. Can I keep it real? Can I keep it real?
10: Yeah.
9: Most of us can't go back that far. It's a sad reality, and I'm grateful. I guess I should be grateful for all these ancestry toolkits that are now available for you to learn more about your backstory. And of course, we got Skip Gates with his PBS program, Find Your Roots. And so it is what it is. But the point is that there are ways these days to learn more about your backstory. But it always does something to me because I'm not going to lie. I can't go back five generations. I'm still working on that. But it is fascinating to ask any African-American a question like this, and they can literally break down for you the five generations of their family, which brings them to a place where they can end up in that state being a member of the House and being on the ballot today running for the United States Senate. So let me come straight to you now, James W. Byrd, and give me a bit more about your backstory. As I mentioned earlier, you've been a member of the House. How did politics end up being one of the lanes that you run in Wyoming?
10: Well, I never intended on being in politics, all right? My mother was in politics here before me, and she was a rock star. She was a giant amongst giants here in the state of Wyoming. So that was a tall shadow to be walking in. My father was also in law enforcement. He was also a giant among giants here. So I just wanted to be on the side and just, as we say, chill. You know, I had a good job, you know, I had a good job working in the oil business, working in the computer business. And when I kind of stepped, you know, kind of slowed that down and was heading towards retirement, I just wanted to get out of this. But so I moved back to Cheyenne at that time. And, you know, as we do, we get together with our neighbors and we in the backyard now complaining about everything that's wrong in government and everything. And they said, somebody needs to change. You know, we need to make a change. And it got quiet because, you know, I'm working on the grill. Mm-hmm. Okay. And I got my back to all these people just listening. And it got quiet. I turned around. They all looking at me. And I went, no, that ain't happening. That ain't happening. So they all got on me. Maybe, you know, they wanted me to run for mayor at first. I said, no, that is a thankless job because mm-hmm. it is. You know, everybody loves you until the election. Mm-hmm. And then 5 minutes after the election, your phone rings and you ain't done enough.
9: Yep.
10: So, and never will. So I said, didn't want any part of that. So it just so happened that there was an open seat in the House of Representatives.
9: Right.
10: And I said, all right, well, then this is where we'll go. So to make all you folks happy, I'm going to do this. And they were okay with that. That's not what they wanted.
9: Yeah.
10: Exactly. But they were okay that I was getting off the bench, as you say.
9: Oh, yeah.
10: So I got in there and I started in with a four-way primary. Mm. And I barely won that first election. I had a young black lady that was chasing me down. I could hear footsteps all the way till midnight that night. Okay. That's how close it was. And I'd like to thank every one of my neighbors around here around my house for voting for me, because that's about the difference in the election.
3: Wow. Wow.
10: We have close elections in Wyoming.
9: Yeah.
10: About 70% of our elections in Wyoming are decided by less than 1,000 votes.
3: Wow.
10: And a lot less of those are decided by less than 100 votes.
9: Let me pause you there for 1 second. There are two things you said now I want to go back to right quick before I move forward. I love this backstory here. I'll come back to the close races in Wyoming in just a second. But I take it from your point of a moment ago that a black woman was chasing you and you heard the footsteps until midnight. There must be other black folk in Wyoming. So let me just ask you, I ask about your family, but are there that many black folk in Wyoming where y'all can actually run against each other?
10: Well, there's enough of us here. Dang. All right. Just 'cause, you know, look, I can tell, I got relatives that used to live over there in Compton on Robin Street off of Broadway.
9: Oh, yeah.
10: I've been to LA, you know.
9: Oh yeah.
10: I know LA, but yeah, there are black people in Wyoming. All right. And it's about 2% of the population.
9: Okay.
10: We are in no means, you know, in control. Well, I wouldn't say that. We're in control of a lot of our destiny here in Wyoming.
9: There you go.
10: Because Wyoming is an interesting place. It's a lot of live and let live. You know what?
9: Mm-hmm.
10: You don't bother me, I don't bother you.
9: Yeah.
10: And I'm going to tell you something that may shock you and your listeners. All right. You hear about Wyoming being this place that's full of prejudice and everything. It exists in Wyoming. Mm-hmm. It exists everywhere.
9: Mm-hmm.
10: But here's the thing. Wyoming has got this prejudice of convenience.
9: Mm-hmm.
10: All right.
9: Mm-hmm.
10: Now, I grew up with these people. You know what? I didn't realize that there was prejudice in this world and all of that till I was in junior high.
9: Mm-hmm.
10: Okay. All of my friends over on the west side of Cheyenne were my friends. Didn't matter whether they were black, white, brown, whatever. We were all just hanging together. I did not learn that some of these things were actually happening until I was in junior high.
9: Mm-hmm.
10: You know? So, and bless my parents and my grandparents, because we have relatives that live down in Tuskegee and live over there. And we went to visit them, and I didn't understand what was going on
9: yeah.
10: the other side of the
9: yeah.
10: Mason-Dixon line, you know,
9: yep.
10: where I couldn't drink out of a water fountain. Yeah, I am that old, all right?
9: Yep.
10: So I know that up close and personal. And my grandma, now I understand why when we went on vacation and we would pack everything in the car that we needed, food, everything.
9: Oh, yeah.
10: Because you know, back in the day,
9: that's right.
10: how you had to travel
9: yeah,
10: you as a black person.
9: You couldn't just stop you anywhere. Know? You couldn't just stop anywhere, yeah.
10: No.
9: Yeah.
10: And see, that's a problem I had in Wyoming, because I wasn't experiencing the prejudice, the yeah. overt prejudice that everybody else was.
9: Yeah.
10: So I figured everybody was my friend until they told me they weren't.
9: Yeah. I get that, though. That's a beautiful phrase, a prejudice of convenience. Prejudice of convenience. I hear the point you're making. The other issue you raised, I'm just watching my time here, because I want to get to your Senate campaign in a second here. The other issue that you raised was these races in Wyoming are really close. What's your sense of why races in your state are always so close?
10: Well, because we don't have a lot of people first.
9: Mm-hmm.
10: And then to get those people motivated to get to the polls is kind of that's a task in itself.
9: Right.
10: And so, you know, unless you've got something compelling going on. Now, this time around, we've already exceeded what we did in the last election for early voting in Wyoming. So
9: mm-hmm.
10: I'm impressed. But we're still going to have some close elections. We're going to have a close election for governor. We're going to have in my race, it's going to be nip and tuck down to the end. I was going to be like that gal who's chasing me for my first election.
9: Yeah.
10: All right.
9: Yeah.
10: It you know, we're going to have to run all the way through the tape at the finish line to win this one. So, yeah, you got to get out and you got to talk to people. In Wyoming, unlike California, because we have a small population, they expect you at the doorstep.
9: Oh, yeah.
10: The elections are won and lost here. And I'll tell you, when I first got elected, here's the size of my state house district, 8,383 people.
9: Mm.
10: All right. Yeah.
9: Wow.
10: And they expected me to come to their doorstep.
9: Yep.
10: Now that's considered, by Wyoming standards, that was considered an urban district because it was walkable.
9: Mm-hmm.
10: But I got other people in the state that have house districts that are larger than LA County put together with most of Southern California. All right. If you know anything about the geography, we got a state senator whose district stretches from Montana two-thirds of the way down the state. And the reason is nobody lives out there.
9: I'm about to say his district is huge, and he probably has like 5,000 constituents. a big geographic area, but not a lot of people. I take your point.
10: You try to find 18,000 people in the northeast part of Wyoming.
9: Yeah.
10: I mean, you really looking hard. Okay, there's nothing out there but very small towns and lots of.
9: But what I love about this, James Byrd, is retail politics. There's nothing wrong with knocking on people's doors. I mean, you know, I've said to folk here in L.A. where I sit right now, if you knock on enough doors, you may get enough votes to win this thing, because folk just don't expect that in urban places like L.A. as they do in Wyoming. But when they see you and they meet you and, you know, they connect with you, it's hard not to vote for you. But people just don't do that. And again, in major media markets like L.A., we just do radio ads and TV ads and mailers, and you hope to win that way. But I love the retail politics in Wyoming. I'm watching my clock here. I just got a few minutes left with you. So I love this backstory. Tell me about the Senate race today.
10: Well, the Senate race is primarily, I got into the Senate race because if I didn't get into it, I didn't see another Democrat that was qualified to take on this kind of a Republican candidate. Mm-hmm. I mean, if you look at the national media, the presumptive winner of the Republican primary today is in tight with 47 in the White House and all of that. Mm-hmm. And it, just literally expecting to walk in anointed into a U.S. Senate seat. And I said, no, that don't happen in Wyoming. It don't happen in this country. And we're going to put together something to stop that. And so the more, you know, I got a bunch of people together because this is Wyoming and I do live in reality, okay, and know that we are outnumbered by the Republicans. What I had a people do is the research.
9: Mm-hmm.
10: And what the research indicated to me was we had a number that was about halfway where I needed to be just on the electability.
9: Right.
10: And then, but we take in the other factors is the presumptive Republican nominee is so disliked by her party that moves the needle even higher. Her dislikes are really high.
9: Okay.
10: And then here's a shocker for you, okay? In the last election, we had 170,000 people just not think it was important enough to get off the couch and vote.
9: Mm-hmm.
10: Now, I know that doesn't mean much in L.A. numbers, but when your entire population is 680,000 people and 170,000 of them didn't think it was worthwhile to get off the couch, that's significant.
9: Mm-hmm. No question about it.
10: So we had to figure out how we're going to cut into that. We sat down and realistically looked at that, and then when we added all of that up, you know where we were? Right in that margin of error.
9: There you go.
10: And I said, then we gonna make a run at it. We're going.
9: I'm gonna leave it right there. He's making a run at it. He's going. He's on the ballot today. I am watching this race with great interest. Now that I've had this conversation with James W. Byrd, I'm even more fascinated. We've been watching this thing anyway, but I'm even more fascinated now that I've actually met him, had a chance to hear him. As I said, I'm thinking of Toni Morrison. I think the audience will appreciate this. Mr. Byrd, I think you will as well. I had dinner with Toni Morrison one night, back in Princeton. She and I and Cornel West were hanging out one night, and she looked at me in the middle of a conversation we were having, and she said, "Tavis, I'll tell you one thing about black people." I said, "What, Toni Morrison?" She said, "Black people have never bored me. Black people have never bored me. They made me feel every emotion one can imagine, but I have never been bored by black people." That was her way of saying that we are the most interesting folk on the planet. I don't care if we live in Florida, in California, in New York, or Wyoming. I just love talking to black folk because I find our stories, I find the way we show up, I find our lives, our livelihoods, everything about us, I just find to be fascinating. And I wish I had more time, but these 30 minutes with James W. Byrd have been interesting for me to learn about how he became a fifth generation Wyomingite, how he ends up being as a black man, a member of the House there, outrunning a black woman in that race, and now on the U.S. On the ballot today for a U.S. Senate seat, and he sees the path to victory. He sees a way there. We shall see. But James Byrd, I've enjoyed this conversation immensely and wish you nothing but the best on this ballot today. Thank you for your time, sir.
10: Well, thank you, Tavis, and to every one of your listeners out there. You know what you need to do. get out and vote.
9: There you go.
10: All right? Get out and vote. It is a secret ballot. Nobody's going to know how you voted except for you and the Lord above, unless you got outside and shouted out loud. So don't let anybody intimidate you. Get off that couch and get out there and vote.
9: Mic drop. Just getting started here on Tavis Smiley.
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9: You are indeed. It's Tuesday and yet another primary day here in this country, in case you are turned in late. I've turned us on late, I should say, tuned in late. Just had a great conversation with James W. Byrd, 5th generation black Wyomingite, former member of the House there, now on the ballot today, running for United States Senate seat. He was colorful and fascinating and interesting and funny and bright. All that. Enjoy talking to Mr. Byrd. Wish him the best on that Senate race today in Wyoming, one of a number of states, again, where there are primaries, including Alaska here in California. There's a special election for that seat that Eric Swalwell had to give up. You recall him, longtime member of the House. Donald Trump, nemesis, jumped out in front in the governor's race here. The campaign imploded over some ugly allegations. He got out of the race. So there's a special election for that seat here in California. But again, in California, in Alaska, in Wyoming, and in Florida. Later in this program, we'll talk to, we'll go across the aisle, I'll put it that way, across the aisle and talk to Byron Donalds about his gubernatorial campaign, a friend of Donald Trump. Mr. Donalds is, as you know, you recall that first night of the Republican convention when Byron Donalds was hugged up on and hanging out with Donald Trump, actually for the whole week, and the 3 or 4 days they were there. Anyway, Byron Donalds, we'll talk to later in today's program, but now I'll talk to Elijah Manley, educator, community organizer, who has laid out his vision for Florida's 20th congressional race. Glad to have Elijah Manley on this program. Elijah, how are you today, sir?
25: Travis, I'm doing all right. How are you? How are you, sir?
9: Man, if I complained, I'd be an ingrate. I'm doing well and pleased to have you on the program. Good to talk to you. So, again, it's primary day across the country. We've been doing this every other Tuesday, it seems, tapping into various states where people are on the race, on the ballot, I should say, in these various races. So tell me about your race in Florida. You tell me first, and I'll jump from there.
25: Yeah, I mean, I know it's one of the closest watched House primaries in the country right now for a lot of reasons, but this is a seat, formerly held by, the late and great Congressman Alcee Hastings, down here in Fort Lauderdale. It's, you know, Fort Lauderdale, Pompano, you know, Lauderdale, Lauderdale Lakes. For a while, we had Belgrade and Pahokee as well, but, you know, we're just a central Broward seat. And, you know, I'm the progressive candidate in the race. I'm a young person. I'm 27 years old. I'm running to represent this district and finally give it a voice, because we've been kind of drowned out and ignored, and we've been through a lot here. But, you know, this is a seat that is under attack. It's a black district that is currently under attack by a white Democrat who decided to carpetbag and run in the district in this seat. And we are trying to fight her off today. And a lot is happening here.
9: Yeah, yeah. There is a lot happening. And I knew Alcee Hastings well. We spent some good time together over the years and interviewed him many times. And knew Alcee Hastings back to his federal judge days, and say nothing of his time in Congress. And so it is a historic seat. At 27 years old, Elijah Manley is running for this. You mentioned this white Democrat. You referred to as a carpetbagger. I get the point. But a white Democrat trying to run in a majority black district. Now, they have agency to do that. She has agency to do that. But tell me more about this race and how this thing got carved up in such a way where a white Democrat, some would argue, has the temerity to try to run in a black district.
25: Right. Right. Yeah. So the Republicans in Florida, we all know they tried to chop up the districts and they succeeded, stealing four blue seats and turning them red, including Debbie Wasserman Schultz's district over in Weston area. You know, they cut it up and, you know, they shrunk the 20th district and she made the decision around here. That was obviously following the Supreme Court Calais decision, where the Supreme Court said, you know, have a free, you know, go free and wild to the Republicans in the South. Mm-hmm. And they did just that. And now we're in the redistricting wars. But, you know, I'm a product of this community. You know, I grew up here. I've went through some things in my life. You know, I'm 27, but my life has been a roller coaster. You know, grew up with homelessness here in, you know, the cis-drunk community with my single mom, who worked three jobs to make ends meet. And the 2008 financial crisis hit us all, us very hard. We lost literally everything. We were sleeping in my mom's car. A lot of people didn't know we were going through that homelessness at the time. And she still did everything she could to lift us up. You know, I never thought I'd be running for Congress like two decades later, but I'm doing that really to make sure that we have a voice at the table, that we solve the affordability crisis, of course, and that we fight for our rights, which are under attack, whether it be, you know, black employment, whether it be this attack on DEI, whether it be the attacks on the criminal justice system, the black federal workers that the Trump regime fired. And that is why the black representation is so important in this moment, in this campaign. And, you know, there are several other people running in this district. And, you know, this campaign has been contentious because, you know, you have four black candidates running and one white Democrat running. And, you know, everybody has the right to run. Mm-hmm. I say, you know, it's a democracy. She has the right to run. Everyone else does as well. But in this moment, I think we need new people, and we need people who understand the lived experience of the district.
9: Let me just say this with all due respect to Elijah Manley, and I understand the way people campaign, and some people like calling out the name of their opponent. Other persons refer to them as my opponent. There's no right or wrong way to do it, but let me step in and tell you who the she is that we're talking about. Since nobody has called her by name at this point, let me put her name on this so we know what we're talking about here. The she would be Debbie Wasserman Schultz. And every one of us knows who Debbie Wasserman Schultz is. She is an 11-term congresswoman from Florida, the former chair of the Democratic National Committee. But she, again, is facing criticism from African-American leaders, including members of the CBC, over her decision to run as the sole white candidate in this majority-minority district where, as you heard Elijah Manley say, she's really not a resident. This district gets created, as he laid out eloquently, Brother Manley did. It got created because of the gerrymandering done on these congressional maps by Florida Republicans that broke up Wasserman Schultz's longtime seat into five different shards. So she's chosen to run in this seat that has long had black representation. That's why we were talking earlier about Alcee Hastings. Let me quote now from Yvette Clark, who's the chair of the CBC. This is her talking to Politico a couple of days ago. Quote, "It's a painful situation. to have a beloved colleague who made a decision basically to run in a district where historically there's been CBC representation, and I know that the community has been really disrupted by it, close quote. So she's trying to split the difference, with all due respect, Yvette Clark, trying to split the difference as I read that particular quote. But there are a whole lot of black folk mad at Debbie Wasserman Schultz for just not standing down. You've been there for 11 terms. Republicans redrew the maps. We can't do nothing about that. But this district has always had African-American representation. I've discussed this more times than I can count on this program. At the end of the day, this is the test. When these lines get redrawn, what do these white Democrats care about most? Do they care about black representation for black people? Or do they care about themselves holding on to their seats and forget all the black folk and the numbers of the CBC members being reduced? So you see the frame that we're in. And that's why you heard Elijah Manley say this race is being watched by people all across the country. Indeed, it is, because here you have this longstanding member of Congress who, again, was at one point the chair of the Democratic National Committee. Everybody knows Debbie Wasserman Schultz. These lines get redrawn. She won't stand down. And she's the sole white Democrat running in this race for a seat that has always had black representation. So there's a bit more. I want to put a finer point on it, so you know exactly what we're talking about, who we're talking about, and why this race is being so closely watched by the nation. More with Elijah Manley, the progressive in this race, when we come forward on Tavis Smiley.
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9: Tavis Smiley and Elijah Manley, who's running in Florida for a seat that has long been represented by African Americans. The legendary Alcee Hastings had this seat for many years. So the lines get redrawn again in Florida, in case you've just tuned in. A quick recap: the lines get redrawn by Republicans and a white woman who we all know, Debbie Wasserman Schultz, 11-term congresswoman, decides to run in this district that has always had black representation, and it has split the Congressional Black Caucus. It's being talked about and being covered by the mainstream corporate national media for all the obvious reasons. And Elijah

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1: Affordability crisis. While there's so many issues that are impacting this community, this is what was getting focused on because of her.
2: Yep. So let me set her aside for a second. Tell me more about your progressive politics and what makes you different than Debbie Wasserman Schultz on the issues.
1: Yeah. So, you know, I'm a progressive, and I'm a progressive because of the lived experience. You know, like I remember, you know, fondly those experiences of sleeping in a car and then couch surfing. And then, you know, even at one point, we were in a storage facility. Like those are things like you just grow up, you never forget. Mm-hmm. And it informed my politics, it informed my policy, you know, of fighting for things like Medicare for all, healthcare. You know, a lot of people just don't have access to healthcare in this country. And, you know, I want to change that by guaranteeing it as a right to all people, fighting to have some form of control as it relates to rent in Florida or rental assistance for people. Because in our community, people are spending 50% of their income on rent, protecting our benefits, whether it's SNAP or Social Security benefits or Medicaid for working class people. But also criminal justice reform. We cannot forget that we have a criminal justice system in this country that is broken, or I don't want to even call it broken. It's designed to hurt our community, designed to not work for us. And I've been a victim of the criminal justice system. And I've also had family members that have been victims of police brutality and gun violence. And so those experiences, I think, will allow me to use my voice in Washington, D.C. to advocate for a community like this one. And, you know, I had the privilege and the pleasure of being an intern for Congressman Alcee Hastings, about a decade ago, actually, in Washington, D.C. My first ever trip to D.C., I got to be congressman for the day in there sometime. And it was the most enlightening experience I had. You know, a kid from Sistrunk, from the inner city, you know, who experienced homelessness, who didn't know, you know, was just getting involved in politics and community service, and having that be an opportunity for me to learn and find my voice for the community. Was amazing.
2: No, what a blessing for you to have spent some time with Alcee Hastings, and more importantly for him to have spent some time with you. Particularly given your story and the journey that you have been on. Our remaining moments with Elijah Manley running for Congress today in Florida when we come forward on Tavis Smiley.
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5: Elijah Manley is just 27. He's running in Florida's 20th district, making a run for Congress. And again, the whole nation is watching this race in part because of the whole Debbie Wasserman Schultz storyline here. I was thinking during that break, Elijah, about my hero, Dr. King. I regard Dr. King, this audience knows, as the greatest American this country's ever produced. But when you think about King, and for that matter, Brother Malcolm, you can talk about Martin or Malcolm. They're both dead at age 39. Do the math, which means in their 20s, they were getting busy doing some real work, doing some meaningful work that we still celebrate and revel in all these years later. If they're dead at 39, they didn't start working at 38 and a half. In their 20s, they were doing some pretty amazing work, both Martin and Malcolm. And there are others I could put on that list. But here you are at 27, running for Congress. What do you say to those who say 27 is a little bit too young for a seat this big?
6: No, I think, you know, this is the time, you know, at some point, you know, that we have to shake things up a little bit in this country. And, you know, all the people we look back and to look up to from the past are people who got started a little early, you know, and I think it's great for our community as well, because, you know, there's this argument that young people don't care about politics. They, you know, they're not voting and not turning out. But the best way to get them to care and start paying attention is if they see people, you know, that look like them, people mm-hmm. that are around their age being positive role models for them, showing them, you know, what's possible, showing them that things can get done. So that's what I've been, you know, what I've been trying to do here in this district. But, you know, D.C. is full of people, you know, who are 50, 60, 70 years old, and I have nothing against, you know, our seniors, of course, and people who have led the way. But we only got one person under 30 in Congress right now, and that's Maxwell Frost, my brother from Orlando, mm-hmm. Who is an excellent member of Congress, doing a great job, the first Gen Z member. I would be the second if I'm elected tonight. And I think that, you know, having two black brothers from Florida being the youngest members of Congress is going to be so important this year, especially when people are saying that young men don't go out to vote and young people stay home, and that's costing the party, you know, votes. I think it's important at this point to show people that, you know, we are voting and we do care.
5: No, there are a number of storylines here, as you've already figured out. And I got a bright audience who figures these things out pretty quickly. There's a storyline of his age, the storyline of he and Maxwell Frost being the two youngest members of Congress, if he can pull this off, both from the same place, Florida. And, of course, the big storyline of toppling Debbie Wasserman Schultz, if he can pull this off tonight. I got 30 seconds left right quick here. So how you feeling about the race today?
6: No, I'm feeling very good. You know, I understand it's a split field and anything can happen. It all comes down to demographics, since it's not a head-to-head and internal. But I'm feeling very good. I think there's been a surge here in the last week for our campaign. It's going to come down to, who can get the message out and who actually comes out to vote.
5: Yep.
6: And I think where my strength is I do a great job of turning people out. And I've been, you know, taking as many, you know, taking siphoning white voters away from her as well, because they're not all on board with what Debbie's doing.
5: Yep. It's going to be an interesting race today in Florida's 20th congressional race. Again, all eyes on this amongst other congressional races today. This is the one everybody's watching, and we are pleased on primary election day that Elijah Manley took time to talk to us here on Tavis Smiley. Elijah, nothing but the best of you, man. We'll be watching this, and you stay strong.
6: I appreciate it. Thank you so much for having me, Tavis.
5: My honor. More of Tavis Smiley when we come forward.
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0: It's primary day all across America, and we're going to talk about profane politicians in this hour, and then we'll get back to some more politics in the third hour. Top of the third hour, we'll talk to Republican Congressman Byron Donalds, who is on the ballot today in Florida to be the Republican nominee to replace Ron DeSantis. But there are races, as I said earlier today, in Florida, in Alaska, in Wyoming, here in California as well. There's a special election to replace Eric Swalwell. You recall Eric Swalwell, congressman, longtime congressman, Donald Trump nemesis. His gubernatorial campaign just blew up in his face when those allegations came out, and he was eventually forced out of the race. And so there's a special election today to fulfill the seat vacated by Eric Swalwell. Now, I thought about this a moment ago, Marcus Collins, who I'm going to bring online in just a second. So earlier this year, in one of the very first gubernatorial debates in California, we now know who the two finalists are, Javier Becerra and Steve Hilton, Democrat and Republican, respectively, are the two finalists come November. By the way, we just this is for those who are in Southern California listening right now. I'm sure you've already saw it yesterday, but we just announced this literally yesterday in terms of who's coming. So we've been telling you for some weeks now that we're doing something that's never been done here in the state of California. It has been my goal to get every major candidate running for state office here in California, governor, lieutenant governor, attorney general, insurance commissioner, controller, secretary of state, run the list. It's been my goal to get every single one of them to appear on one stage on one day in one place. And then we add to that the mayoral candidates here in L.A., the incumbent Karen Bass and Nithya Raman, the sheriff candidates Villanueva and Luna, city attorney candidates Marissa Roy and John McKinney. My goal was to see if I could get all of them to show up on one day, on one stage, in one place for you. Sort of a political Lollapalooza. We started 8 in the morning, go to 5 in the afternoon. The stage turns literally every 20 minutes with one of those featured candidates on stage by themselves speaking to you, taking questions from us. And they're off the stage and you go to the next person. And we're going to weave in all the ballot measures as well. So it's a political Lollapalooza. I got on the phone. I started working the phones to call these candidates. I started working the phones about the ballot props. Got on the phone and called C-SPAN. And I've been putting this thing together for some time now. We literally just announced yesterday. You go to our socials, you'll see that we've done it. And they're all coming. October 3rd, here in L.A., one day, all day. We got food. We got drinks. We got chairs. just come hang out with us all day long. We're going to broadcast it live on my home station here in L.A., KBLA, Talk 1580. We're going to broadcast it live 8 a.m. to 5 p.m. all day long. All the local media will be there. The national media will be there. You will be there. October 3rd is literally 1 month before Election Day, but it's also the day that the ballots hit mailboxes. So you can bring your ballot with you to our political Lollapalooza all day long and listen and watch and fill out your ballot while you sit there and have some good food. It's going to be a great day. October 3rd, it's never been done before by anybody. Leave it to KBLA to bring all these people together in one place, on one stage, on one day, all for you. We're excited about it. I didn't get a chance to say a word about it yesterday, but since I'm thinking about this primary day today, I thought I'd mention that. So, again, all the details at our website, on our socials, more to come. It's going to be a great day, October 3rd. Now, I mention that because there's a great Eric Swalwell story I'll tell when we come forward, and then I'll give Marcus the rest of the hour to talk about what I invited him on to discuss. But Eric Swalwell was on stage at the gubernatorial debate months ago, and I was the moderator for one of the very first debates here in California. And Eric Swalwell got to cussing. And I said, hold up, wait a minute. First of all, we're broadcasting this live on radio. And if I get fined from the FCC, by the FCC, for your profanity, I'm sending you the bill, Eric Swalwell. So I had to check him on the spot in that debate. Some of y'all may remember that from all this cussing Eric Swalwell was doing. And that's what we're talking about in this hour. Why politicians have become so profane. What is that all about? I'm going to give you some data that's going to blow you away when we come forward. And I'm going to cut Marcus Collins loose, this great culture translator, for the rest of the hour here on Tavis Smiley.
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0: Tavis Myler, award-winning cultural translator, U of M, professor, author Marcus Collins. Marcus, good to have you back on the program. How are you, sir?
12: I'm doing quite well. It's always a pleasure to be with you, my brother.
0: Pleasure's all mine. Trust and believe. I learn so much every time you come on this program. So I'm looking forward to learning some more today, courtesy of the brilliance of Marcus Collins. So Marcus, give me just, thanks for your patience as I set up the hour here a moment ago. Let me just give put some more meat on these bones, and I'll let you take it for the rest of the hour. So I'm going to get to Donald Trump and even I got a clip I'm going to play of Mike Johnson, speaker, calling people open Marxist, and Donald Trump calling people jihadist and communist. We'll get to that language, which isn't cursing, but might as well be curse words when you start calling people jihadist. But we'll get to that part of the conversation a little bit later. But I want to start more on this notion of just the profanity in our politics. I mentioned Eric Swalwell and all the cussing he was doing that day, and I had to stop him from doing it live on the air. And yet, he's not the only one, and it's actually far worse than what Swalwell did on that particular day. So here's the point, and I've been discussing this for some time now. I just ain't had Marcus Collins on to give me his POV on it. So these politicians, as I'm sure you've picked up on, are increasingly abandoning scripted language and publicly cursing, as profanity has become a much more common political tool. To my mind, the shift suggests that these politicians are using profanity intentionally to project perhaps some sort of authenticity, to signal some confrontation, to distance themselves from traditional Washington norms. Indeed, I've talked to candidates who have told me they've been advised by their political consultants to use this salty language. So I'm talking to my mother right now. Turn your radio down, Mom, just for a minute or two here. I'm not going to cuss on the radio, but my mom even hates it when I even, try to walk around the language. So I'm wanting my mom to turn the radio down for a second. All right, her radio should be turned down now. So, for example, Donald Trump, a couple of days ago, said that American forces were going to beat the FNS out of Iranian forces after Iran targeted U.S. forces in Jordan overnight. We're going to beat the FNS out of these Iranian forces. Senator Bernie Moreno out of Ohio, you probably saw this, cursed out Dr. Anthony Fauci, during a Senate hearing. He says, here I am sitting in front of you 6 years later saying, who the F do you think you were for doing that? That's a congressman in a hearing broadcast live saying to a witness, who the F do you think you were? Presidents, vice presidents, and presidential hopefuls, here's some data, have used profanity almost 700 times publicly since 1919, according to data from Cardiff University. And 605 of those 692 times, almost 700, have occurred in just the past decade. You know who accounts for most of it? Donald Trump and Joe Biden. Just cussing up a storm. Joe Biden prefers the D word. Trump prefers the F word. The S word, bastards, I can say, and S-hole countries. He likes the S-hole word. Other politicians swear all the time in their post. One politician wrote the F word 77 times in X post over just a number of years. 77 times he's dropping the F word. Another congressman used the F word, has used at least 35 times in public, and on I could go. I'm just trying to give you a frame here for the way in which these politicians are leaning into profanity. You recall the sister, what's her last name? Somebody help me right quick. The sister running for Senate, the primary winner in Illinois. I can see her face and can't call her name. Somebody give it to me right quick. She's the presumptive winner in this Senate race. We expect her to win in Illinois. She'll be another black woman in Ileana Stratton. Thank you. Ileana Stratton. She'll be another black woman in the United States Senate. But she had a commercial built around the F word in her TV commercial that everybody talked about. She had all these people in Illinois saying F Trump, F Trump, F Trump, F Trump. Of course, they bleeped it out. But you got the point of the commercial. They called it the F Trump commercial, and it worked for her. And so people think that, these politicians think that cussing and all this profanity makes them more relatable to you. And that's why they're all using it. They're being told by consultants to talk that way to you. I find it disrespectful. I find it to be lowbrow. That's just me. But everybody's doing it. All right, Marcus, you've been more than patient. I'm done. The rest of the hour belongs to you. Take it and run. I'll jump in. As we say, I'll get in where I fit in.
12: Well, you set this up perfectly. I think you used the right language, too. You said salty language, because indeed, when people use profanity, it sort of seasons whatever they're saying, right? Mm-hmm. Like, what's Samuel L. Jackson without dropping an N? It's a nice punctuation, you know, yeah. Puts on things. No, but I think about profanity, I the first thing that comes to mind is just sort of the etymology, right? So the roots, because it has Latin roots. It actually means outside of temple. And so you can imagine the things to be profane is sort of outside of the sacred, of what's considered acceptable or legitimate. So with that as a backdrop, you can see how this will play into the political rhetoric and the political performance of today's contemporary politicians. One, the language is taboo. So for it, by it being taboo, you know, sort of considered wrong, it helps makes certain candidates more distinctive. To your point, you know, this hardly didn't happen at all until Donald Trump came on the stage. So him entering the political discourse using this language made him more distinctive, not just different. Now, when we think about the difference between distinctiveness and differentiation, it feels like hair splitting, but it's actually very, very, very, very different. Pardon the pun. You know, distinctive is the way things stick in your mind, mm-hmm. right? Differentiation is just like this person believes this, that person believes that, but they're sort of one and the same. And typically, a lot of politicians, there isn't a ton of distinctiveness between one versus the other, especially within a political party. The more distinctive ones are the people who actually come to mind when you think about a political party, right? They actually stand out within the party. Mm-hmm. So it being out of temple allows that person to be outside of the norm. You know, I think about, can't help myself, but think about the Eddie Murphy, I think that's Eddie Murphy Raw, and he talks about Bill Cosby, you know, saying like, you can't say filth, flarn, flarn, filth on stage. You know, it's considered not acceptable. Right. But Eddie Murphy doing that is sort of him, you know, following the legacy of a Richard Pryor and a Red Fox. Like these stylings help differentiate from the norm. So that's the first. The second thing that comes to mind is your point. It makes it feel more authentic. Or I think about it, make them feel more common. It sort of reduces sort of the classism that typically is presented in politics. Right. I have on a, you know, power suit, a power tie, and I'm talking to average Americans. Right. It feels very much just aesthetically there's a difference. But when I start using common language, mm-hmm. it makes a person feel real. It makes them feel like, again, like they're not like the others. Right. And then, of course, it just feels more emotive. It just feels like you care. It feels impassionate more than it does feel sort of, you know, uncouth. As my mother would say, mm-hmm. it feels less sort of outside of what's socially acceptable. And you go, that person it cares so much. They're so angry. They're so fired up. And hopefully, in their minds at least, it makes you far more likely to choose that person as your person. I think about this, you start putting those things together, whether it's the taboo nature, the commonality of it, the emotive part of it. It bears to mind a Lauryn Hill lyric from the Fugees. She goes, after all my logic and my theory, I add a MF-er so you ignorant people hear me. Mm. You know, it just mm-hmm. makes it feel much, much more tangible. And of that, it makes the person feel far more relatable and therefore more likely to be my person.
0: Yeah. Why do we think this works? I hear the analysis. But why do we think this works? I'm not sure I've seen any data. I mentioned that commercial, that campaign commercial in Illinois that helped, the sister win the Democratic primary. I'm not so sure that we can put her win on that one commercial. But the question for me is why do we think this works? Why do we think, that they're getting good advice, candidates are, from consultants telling them to lean into this language?
12: Well, I don't know if it works for all, but it definitely worked for one. Mm-hmm. And that one is Donald Trump.
0: Sure.
12: Like, you know, We saw it in the anecdotal evidence when people were like, he just feels like one of us. Mm-hmm. You know, like, I like the way he just keeps it real. I like how he just sort of talks from the heart. I like the way he like kind of shoots from the hip. All these things that people use, this rhetoric that people used to justify their support of him was sort of birthed out of that evidence. Now, did it capture everything? Probably not, because it certainly didn't include the xenophobia, the racism, the sexism, mm-hmm. all the other things. Mm-hmm. But they used that as tangible evidence to say why I think that that's my guy. Where I think that falls short, it's sort of, we get back to the idea of distinctiveness. Once everyone does it, it feels less distinctive.
0: That's right.
12: You know, and if nothing else, if like you've never done this before and now you're doing it, it feels performative, which underrode this idea of relatability and authenticity. So I haven't seen the data to say whether it's working or not. But on the Republican side, I believe the literature would tell us that the more it's used, the less likely it will be effective. On the Democratic side, on the left side, we don't see much of that at all. You know, we see, you know, like you said, Joe Biden used the D word, mm-hmm. right? But we wouldn't even put that in as like a hot. It's not like one of the four letter words.
0: That's right. That
12: our parents would slap our hands with. You know, like it's not one of those.
0: Right.
12: So to see it happening on the left, it does feel a little distinctive. It feels kind of like, wow, this is where we are.
0: Yeah.
12: And again, I imagine the more it happens, the more it becomes sort of normative. And once you reach, you know, normality, it's less shocking, it's less taboo, it feels less common, it feels less emotive, and it loses all of its bite.
0: There are two thoughts that popped in my head when you were talking a moment ago. The first is a story about my friend Prince, who I, again, miss dearly all the time. So Prince and I were having dinner one night, Marcus, and he was making the point over dinner that when he was cussing and being nasty in those early records, it was a way to distinguish himself. Mm-hmm. And he was the only one doing it. And everybody's like, who is this Prince guy, man? He's on the cover of albums wearing a G-string and, you know, using certain language in his songs and being as only Prince could be and only Prince was during that time period. It allowed Prince to stand out. He said, but now everybody's doing it. Everybody's naked and everybody's cussing on their records. And that's why I'm not doing it anymore. And I thought about him telling me that story when you made this point that when everybody starts doing it, it becomes performative, which leads me to ask in 45 seconds, we'll continue. We come forward. Is the only way for us to get less of this is to endure more of this?
12: I mean, I suppose it's either that and or we sort of say enough. That
0: right.
12: We speak up and go, hey, this isn't cool. This rhetoric is not acceptable. We don't accept this from you, and then people will change. It arguably would be a combination of the both.
0: Yeah, yeah. I mentioned Marcus is a best-selling author, award-winning cultural translator, professor at U of M, University of Michigan. But I know his work rather well. But I went looking for some stuff that Marcus had written last night to prepare us for our conversation today. And I came up on a piece that I think I read when it first came out, but I went back and refreshed myself by reading it again last evening. And the piece was titled, Why Our Rhetoric Says More About Us Than the Words Themselves. Why Our Rhetoric Says More About Us Than the Words Themselves. When we come forward, we'll let him unpack that and what the rhetoric says about them, they being the candidates, the politicians, what it also says about us that we embrace it. If the rhetoric says more about us than about the words themselves, what's it saying about them, the language that is, about them and about us, the demos, we the people? We'll let Marcus unpack that part when we come forward on Tavis Smiley.
13: Why does Tavis say when we come forward?
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13: And you don't have to go back either. Forward ever, backward never. More of Tavis Smiley when we come forward.
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0: You are indeed with award-winning culture translator, University of Michigan professor, best-selling author Marcus Collins. His book, by the way, is called For the Culture, The Power Behind What We Buy, What We Do, and Who We Want to Be. Always thrilled to be in conversation with Marcus, who helps me understand how the culture is moving or not. In case you've just tuned in, you missed a pretty amazing first half hour talking about political profanity. there's an article, Marcus, I was reading last night prepping for this conversation with you, and the article is in Axios, and the headline is Political Profanity is Having a Effing Moment. Political profanity is having an effing moment. That's the headline. Everybody's cussing these days. And consultants are telling their candidates to go off script and just curse, be salty. It helps you to be more relatable. So everybody's doing it. And Marcus was saying a moment ago that you get to a point where everybody does it, it loses its sting. So I said to Marcus, so you're telling me we got to deal with more of this before we get to the point of getting less of it? He said, yeah, unless we say enough is enough. We've been talking about that in this hour. And I'm going to play a clip here of Mike Johnson, not so much cursing, but the language that Mike Johnson and Republicans like Donald Trump are now using on the campaign trail. Marxist, communist, jihadist. What's that about? As a matter of fact, let me do that first, Miles. And then I'm going to let Marcus respond to what I teed him up for a moment ago. And that is the piece that he's written. Titled Why Our Rhetoric Says More About Us Than the Words Themselves. Why Our Rhetoric Says More About Us Than the Words We Actually Use. So we'll let Marcus unpack that in a second. Let me start with, let's go to Mike Johnson first. Speaker of the House, Mike Johnson, just listen to his language.
22: It's a fascinating thing to see the Democrat Party. They're in the midst of an open civil war, truly. They don't know who they stand, what they stand for, who stands with them. They don't have a leader. They're kind of a rudderless ship, but the thing that is so, I think, alarming, let me use that word, alarming for the American people, is that you have open Marxists who are winning primaries in that party. Hakeem Jeffries is the top leader, the Democrat leader in the House, but he lost his slate of candidates in his own backyard. Several weeks ago, you saw Mamdani endorsed a slate of radical, far-left candidates, DSA, approved and endorsed candidates, and they all won. And one of those races was in the Bronx, in Hakeem Jeffries' own backyard. So he's having a challenge inside his own camp, and this is an alarming thing for everybody.
0: Alarming that these Marxists are winning. That's Mike Johnson. And then here is Donald Trump pivoting from communist to jihadist. Take a listen.
23: What recommendations do you have for Republicans, you know, heading into midterms right now? And are Democrats, with the candidates they're putting forward, making life easier for
24: them? Well, the one thing is we have jihadists being elected all over the place. We have this, whether it's communism, jihadism. It's a lot of a friend of mine called up. He said, you know, really, you should use the word jihadist because that's what's happening. And I'm not sure that anybody, if you take a look at what happens in other countries, I think that's not going to be necessarily the way we want to live. But when you look at the radicalism and the craziness of the candidates and the stupidity of what they're suggesting, let's get rid of the Supreme Court, let's get rid of the presidency, let's get rid of the Senate. They want to get, you know, sometimes I'd like to get rid of the Senate too, but I don't say it, and I wouldn't do it. But, you know, they want to get rid of the Senate. They want to get rid of, ideally, the House, but they're thinking about maybe keeping the House. You know, isn't that nice? These are people that have been not successful. They're people that have been, in many cases, failures. They come from other failed countries, and they come here and they tell us how to run our country.
0: We'll let, again, Marcus unpack what our rhetoric says about us more than it says about the words themselves. But when you see candidates, when you see politicians on the campaign trail, as they are now, using words like Marxist and communist and jihadist, help me understand that, Marcus.
12: Well, I think the first thing we got to start is that language is not neutral. Right? Language is never neutral. Language is embedded and imbued with meaning that's culturally mediated. Mm-hmm. Right? You know, if I say, hey, that's bad, you know, on the surface, we know bad by definition to be not a good thing. But if I'm pointing at your shoes, Tavis, and be like, them some bad shoes, you know what I mean? Those are good shoes.
0: Yeah.
12: Right. Well, why is that? Because we have culturally negotiated that bad in this context is good, right? Or that red, you know, is a color, but when you approach an intersection, red means stop, and green means go, and yellow means hurry up. These things are all culturally negotiated. So every time we're using language, it is in the service of the meaning that we have collectively adopted. So rhetoric in and of itself is loaded. It's loaded with intentionality. And the idea is that when I'm using language within a particular context, I'm using it with the assumption that you know what I mean, even if you don't know what the words are. So I imagine, you know, if you were to poll the general population of the United States and ask them to define Marxism, you probably wouldn't get a very good answer, if any answer. Mm-hmm. You know, I would be hard pressed to even know who Karl Marx was, or in what century he resided, or what study of science he sat in, right? However, the word Marxist is loaded with so much negative connotation, right? You know, we had the communist witch hunt, you know, in the decades ago, like, you know, the commies. Even the people that don't know what communism is, it's loaded with negative connotation, right? So therefore, when they say things like these radical Marxists, these radical communists, they are signaling, even though you may not know what the definition of the word is, it's going to elicit a set of meanings that are to evoke and conjure up a set of feelings, such that you go, ooh, that's not a good thing. I mean, Mike Johnson continued to use the word, this is alarming. Mm-hmm. So language, in association with these other words, they help us express what our expectations should be. And like, if you look at the cultural scholarship, you know, there's so much evidence to say that language is the front door to community. It is the front door to culture. Because if you use certain words, I know that you're one of us, or I know that we are in community. And if you're saying things that are to, you know, catalyze my spidey senses to think a certain way, I go, oh, he's speaking to help protect me because these things are, quote unquote, alarming. Even if Trump, in your quote, in your clip says, sometimes I want to get rid of the Senate too. Mm-hmm. He's like, he's actually saying, I actually sort of agree with some of this, yeah, but I won't say it. Right? I won't do it. Right. But ideologically, there actually seem to be some congruence between you and these, quote unquote, radical folks. But it's the language that we're using to help get people to move. Even, you know, Trump said his own admission, he always admits the things that he does. That's just how far gone we are here. Mm. He says, you know, people are telling me I should use the word jihadi or jihadist. I should use that word because they know how emotionally charged it is. You get people in their emotions, you get people to move.
0: Yeah. There's no doubt in my mind, and I suspect this is true for most of my listeners, overwhelmingly most of my listeners, we believe that their message, that would be the Republicans imbued with too much white supremacist thinking, the message is wrong. Full stop. The message is wrong. But they are better at messaging. I've long felt that. I've been sitting in chairs as moderator and host and interlocutor for better than three decades now. And for that entirety, for the most of that, I should say, I have felt that the other side, no matter how wrong their message has been, they've always been better at messaging. Republicans are better at messaging than Democrats. Let me say it again in case you didn't hear me. Republicans are far better at messaging than Democrats, even though their message is all wrong. Why is that, Marcus Collins? That's the question when we come forward on Tavis Smiley.
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3: Freedom is an endless meeting. So let's get back to it with Tavis Smiley.
0: Tavis Smiley, Marcus Collins, who could disagree with me, we shall see. But my read for the decades I've been at this, Marcus, is that by and large, over the course of the terrain that I have traversed, although their message is wrong, Republicans are just better at messaging. They get the language thing better than Democrats do, even if they're wrong about Marxists and

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1: Very easy words that people know exactly what you mean. You know, use short sentences so that they're easily transferable, easily socializable. You continue to repeat it. Consistency. The Republican constituency, you know, once one person says it, it becomes they flood the zone with the same language everywhere. It's sort of like the memo that everyone gets, right? They ensure that, you know, it's novel, right? They say it in ways that feel more outlandish than the next. And as a result, these things just feel much more sticky. When Democrats talk about ideas, they want to be exact, and God bless them. You know, they want to be responsible with regards to what's being said, but nuance does not travel easy. Nuance makes it very, very cumbersome. We think about the language. Nuance is not extremely socializable or easily repeatable, so it makes it very, very hard for things to stick. And when we say things that are exact, we use language that aren't really approachable by most people. I mean, like, I work in academia. The things I write for a scholarly audience is very different than things I write in books or write in Forbes, because I know how that audience is making meaning. But Democrats, unfortunately, a lot of the language, broadly speaking, generally speaking, is at a certain altitude that doesn't feel as acceptable or approachable as language that is far easier to digest and easily to be repeated and easily to be socialized.
2: Speaking of Forbes, he wrote a piece for Forbes titled "Why Our Rhetoric Says More About Us Than the Words Themselves." We'll let him unpack that, at least top line it for us when we come forward in our remaining moments with Dr. Marcus Collins. 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
3: 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Tavis Smiley, nationally syndicated, unapologetically progressive, unapologetically real.
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9: You're on D for another 2.5 minutes with Marcus Collins, and we'll push our third and final hour today. Marcus, I got 2.5 minutes. As I said, it belongs to you. Why our rhetoric says more about us than the words themselves. We can read it at Forbes, but top line it for us.
10: You know, the idea here is that the language that we use is an expression of the world that we and translate. The way we talk about people, whether we say people are homeless or unhoused, those two words, they reveal how we think about these people and the humanity that we put inside of them or that we associate to them. And what I go through the piece, I mentioned research that I did with this company called Suzy, Consumer Insights Company, and we started looking at the language that people use around certain political topics and look at them in a faction of people who self-identify as Republicans and those who self-identify as Democrats. We looked at gun rights. We looked at abortion. We looked at parenting. We looked at the border. And what we found, you know, which really sort of subverted what the conventional wisdom, is that in many ways, the majority of people are saying the same things. We may hear loud shouting from the two sides, whether it's white supremacists on the right and maybe DSA on the left, these kind of wide polars. But by and large, we're all kind of saying and feeling the same sentiment as a broader population. And that's a good thing. And while there are differences, that differences, they make us great. This is the diversity that makes society as rich as it is. Mm-hmm. Those things are really, really good. The things that we need to be interrogating are where the differences lie. Mm-hmm. when it ends up costing people their humanity. Yeah. When your point of view about the world means my freedom, it causes marginalization, it causes oppression or eradication, in the words of James Baldwin, that's when we have a problem. Yeah. So the idea here is that we're actually more in the same boat as a society than we're not. Mm-hmm. We just can't find ourselves within all the noise that is the rhetoric of today's political landscape.
9: It's an eloquent top line. You can read the article for yourself. I wrote it some time ago, but it's as relevant now as ever. And I went back last night and reread it in advance of this dialogue. It's called Why Our Rhetoric Says More About Us Than the Words Themselves. Dr. Marcus Collins, award-winning cultural translator, U of M, professor, author of the book For the Culture, The Power Behind What We Buy, What We Do, and Who We Want to Be. 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I thank you for that. Your insights are always amazing. Good to have you back on the program.
10: It's a pleasure. Thank you for the opportunity, my brother.
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It's my man Harry Belafonte on tab. He's smiley, sounding good. What an icon! What an icon! Belafonte released, as you may know, the first million-selling LP in all of music history. First one to go platinum. They didn't even call it platinum back then. First million-selling album. America's first black movie star. First black person to produce a primetime special on network TV. The first to win an Emmy Award. Once the highest paid black performer of all time, and beloved by everybody, including yours truly. I consider it one of the signal honors of my life to have been his friend, to have traveled the world with him and had so many great dinners with him, so many great meals, so many great conversations. He was my friend, and I miss Mr. B, miss him dearly. There is a new book out about his life, his legacy, his work, and his witness, and I'm honored to have the author of that book on in this hour. His name is Joshua Jelly Shapiro, and the book is called Daylight Come, Harry Belafonte and the World He Made. I promised you a conversation with Republican Byron Donalds, member of Congress at the moment, running for governor in the state of Florida. Today is primary day all across the country, in Florida, in Wyoming, in Alaska, even here in California, in the seat that Eric Swalwell surrendered when his gubernatorial campaign went belly up. We'll get to Byron Donald later in the hour. I promise you I'd start the hour with him. He is on a plane. The plane is late landing, and so we have flipped the story, flipped the hour, I should say. So we'll talk to Byron Donald at the end of this hour, but we'll spend the first 45 minutes, 50 minutes or so talking with Joshua Jelly Shapiro about his book When We Come Forward. Wouldn't be fair to start with just 10 seconds to go. But when we come forward, I'm going to spend a good 45, 50 minutes with Joshua working inside this new book. It's a good one. It's, again, called Daylight Come, Harry Belafonte and the World He Made. You're listening to Tavis Smiley.

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0: That's right. I'm Tabby Smiley. That's Harry Belafonte. Glad you're with us. The author of the book Daylight Calm, Harry Belafonte and the World He Made, Joshua Jelly Spirit, joins us now. Josh, well, good to have you on. How are you, sir?
1: Very well. Thank you for having me. Delighted to be here.
0: It's my pleasure to have you. Let me start with the obvious question for me. I'm glad you did, but why, of all the persons you could have trained your lens on, why Harry Belafonte?
1: Well, you know, my first experience of Harry's music came as a kid. My mother loved the man, loved his music, and so I grew up around his records. But really, the germ for this project began, you know, when I was in my 20s in graduate school. I was studying and thinking about the influence of Caribbean culture on American popular culture. Mm-hmm. And I learned an astonishing fact at that time, that Harry Belafonte's Calypso, 1956, the album that was the first million-selling LP by a solo artist in history, as you mentioned, includes all his best-known songs, the Banana Boat song, Deo, Jamaica Farewell. Learning that that was the first million-selling LP in history was an amazing thing to learn for me. This was right pre-Civil Rights era. It's when Elvis is on the rise and sort of in his pomp. Mm-hmm. And that you have an artist of color, this black man from Harlem, born to Jamaican immigrants, created this record that became a sort of touchstone of Americana for everyone. And I was just fascinated, one, by how that happened, how he navigated the culture industry at that time, and then the impacts of that fact about the ways in which he was really the first black entertainer to become a kind of matinee idol for everyone, for Americans of all backgrounds, in a sense. And then, of course, what he did with his position in the culture, not only financially, that he took the royalties from making that record and really, you know, bankrolled the civil rights movement in a profound and impactful way, and not an incidental one. You know, he was paying Dr. King's health insurance. He was deeply, deeply involved in the movement and with Dr. King, and then was an amazing sort of political actor, as a kind of go-between for the movement and the federal government, an incredible strategist and thinker. And I think the sort of inspiration for this book came from, yes, as a kid, I'd learned his music and been around it and loved it, but then learning the ways in which someone so famous and so well-known was also, there's aspects to his story that I think people don't know, which is the real import of his legacy, of his life, the ways in which he changed our culture and transformed our politics. So the aim of this book is really just to give this figure, who many people know, you know, he's hugely well known, but I don't believe that people know his true import. And so I've tried in this book to set his story in a broader historical context and make the case for his import.
0: Let me start by asking, since you went there, I'll follow you, to share more about the impact of his culture on ours, his culture on ours.
1: Absolutely. Yeah. He, you know, Belafonte, as I say, he was born in Harlem to two young immigrants from Jamaica who were part of the big arrival, right, of immigrants from the West Indies to New York and other American cities in the first decades of the 20th century. And as he was coming up in show business in the 50s, you know, he was first trying to make it as an actor with the American Negro Theater in Harlem, and then trying to get film work and stage work. But he really fell into this folk music scene, you know, involved people like Pete Seeger and Woody Guthrie and Josh White and Leadbelly. And he was really turned on by folk music and was interested in folk music from all over the world. But what really, you know, the record that made him hugely popular was this inspired idea to take the folk music of the islands, Calypso from Trinidad, Mento and folk songs, work songs from Jamaica and other places, and really give them this real polish, turn them into pop songs. You know, Daylight is the sort of origins, the seed for his best known song, Deo, the Banana Boat song. Mm-hmm. You know, it's a work song, the south coast of Jamaica. People toiling at night, loading banana boats, would sing that song. And really, he and his collaborator, Irving Burgee, they took that song and slowed it down, made it a little more intelligible to American ears, but turned it into this incredibly, you know, iconic American pop song. And so I've always just been fascinated by both where his music comes from, mm-hmm. and the ways in which I think American listeners, in a sense, could engage this music from the Caribbean as sort of charming and foreign and safe, even though these are serious songs, they're work songs, you know. But there was a way in which people could engage them, I think, in a way that was harder for them in a certain sense than was engaging the native-born cultures of African Americans in the U.S. South. And I think that's a really interesting interesting fact and sort of aspect of this cultural history.
0: Is it fair to say, or am I putting too much on it? I don't think so, but I think it's fair to say, you tell me, that Harry Belafonte did no less than to help shape 20th century pop culture.
1: I think that's absolutely the case. You know, I think that he did so in several ways. One of them is just, in terms of the history of the recording industry, the long play record, you know, had just come in the early 1950s. People had 45s and 78s before that. And his records with RCA Victor, they really, you know, became, they were kind of the birth of the LP in terms of creating an album and evoking a world and an idea over the course of a single LP. So he was hugely important just in that sense. But then really his main import, I think, in popular culture and in the entertainment industries is that in the 1950s, again, at a time when, society in the American South obviously was still segregated, Jim Crow was still in effect, but our culture industries, entertainment, was largely segregated as well. And Harry, what he did really was to not only sort of make these inroads in Hollywood, right, as the producer of primetime specials on TV, which he did in 1957, 1958, getting a full hour on CBS, NBC, you know, an amazing sort of thing to have happen at that point. Making these hit records, making films, Island in the Sun, Carmen Jones, becoming this kind of matinee idol. But then turning around and saying, you know, from the late 50s on, he managed his own career. And he said, I'm not going to be dictated to in terms of the roles I take on or the projects I take on. He really was an incredible trailblazer in terms of a Black American really taking the reins of his own career vis-a-vis Hollywood and calling the shots, you know? And so I think he's an incredible sort of role model and trailblazer, really in certainly in integrating Hollywood and the entertainment industries in this country. But then, of course, also what he used his platform for, which, as I alluded to, was really being an incredible leader, not just an ally, but I think it's fair to say a leader and an incredibly impactful presence in the political arena in the 1960s and onwards.
0: I'm thinking of a conversation I had years ago, Josh, with my friend Cornel West. Dr. West and I are best of friends, and we spent so much good time together, individually and collectively, I should say. We spent time with Mr. B. He loved me. I love Mr. B. Dr. West loved Mr. B. Mr. B loved Dr. West. Anyway, just a great bromance of the three of us over any number of years. And so Cornel West and I, Dr. West and I, who's a regular on this program, he's here every Monday and Thursday, top of the second hour. He and I were having a conversation one night, just a quick aside, but you'll take my point. So we were sitting outside a restaurant we love in Midtown in Manhattan, and we'd seen Belafonte earlier. We were talking about this triangle that I sort of created for us to wrestle with this night over dinner. And the triangle, in no particular order, but at one point of the triangle is that you are a truth teller. At the second point of the triangle, you are beloved by Black people. The third part of the triangle, you are a beneficiary, though, of the white gaze, the normative white gaze, at the level of, you know, icon. So you're a truth teller. You're beloved by Black people, but you're also a beneficiary of the normative white gaze. And we were talking about, spent hours one night talking about the Black folk we could name, the handful of Black folk we could name, that actually fit in that triangle. And after hours and hours of talking, two of the names that we came up with that do fit that triangle, one, Muhammad Ali. Ali was definitely a truth teller, beloved by Black people, but also respected and was the subject of this normative white gaze. Belafonte, as you well know, fits that triangle as well. And we were wrestling with it because it is difficult to hit all three of those points. Because if you are a truth teller, You see where I'm going. You see where I'm going here.
1: Yeah, absolutely.
0: If you were a truth teller, you might not be the subject of the white gaze. And if you love black people, you might not be a subject of the white gaze. So it's a difficult triangle to sort of navigate. A handful of people have done it. Ali comes to mind. Again, Belafonte comes to mind, which leads me to a question. I just want to sort of frame that for why I'm thinking about this. Harry Belafonte is beloved by white and black fans alike, even under segregation. How is that possible?
1: Yeah, this is a great big question. I love picturing you and Cornell there sitting in Midtown reasoning over this. I've had a version of that conversation with Dr. West myself.
0: Oh, yeah.
1: Not the same terms, but I love imagining that. Yeah, it's a deep one, that triangle. And I think, you know, one way I'd answer that is that the arc of his career, of Mr. B's career, is so fascinating to me, in part because, you know, when he was on the rise in his 20s, in the 1950s, he had this incredible success early on. And, you know, he was an incredibly charming, incredibly, obviously, good-looking human being who sang gorgeously. And you know, as Odetta put it, when she was asked, how did Harry get over? She said, you know, have you seen the man? Hilarious. But that is to say, you know, that power and that charisma and his attractiveness obviously crossed all lines. Everyone loved the guy.
0: Yeah.
1: But I think that what's interesting about that triangle that you just mentioned is that, you know, Harry, as he liked to say, he was not an entertainer who became an activist. He was an activist who became an entertainer. Mm-hmm. His political passions were there from the start. He was a dedicated, you know, lefty from very early on, engaged in union activities and progressive campaigns as early as the 40s, right? And then he had all this success in show business in the 50s and became this matinee idol, and yes, absolutely the subject of a normative white gaze, and gained all this traction in those ways. But there's a really interesting pivot in his career, which comes in the late 50s when, as I mentioned earlier, he really, you know, he became his own manager in a sense, and he became very passionate and serious about, for example, not taking on roles from that point onward. And he was all of 30 years old at that point. He said, you know, I'm not going to take roles that I think are designed to make whites comfortable. Mm. And really, he didn't appear in films for a decade after that moment. His close friend, his brother, in a way, Sidney Poitier, right, took on various of the roles actually that Harry was offered. And that's a fascinating, we could also talk about Sidney in the context of this conversation.
0: Oh, yes.
1: As someone who obviously gained an extraordinary stature, obviously, in American culture, and as a political actor as well, a less radical one certainly than Harry, but they were incredibly close and sort of had an ongoing conversation about precisely these issues that you're talking about what is it to be a truth teller, to be respected and admired by a black public, but also to have the ambition, as both of them did, to sort of become pop stars writ large, which is to say people who were beloved by people across the country in all strata of society. But it's a fascinating question. I think it's an amazing sort of balancing act that he pulled off for a long time.
0: Yeah.
1: But I think it is important to note that, you know, they're really chapters of his career, that in the 50s, he sort of said yes to everything and became an immense star as a result. But then he became quite a bit more selective. And I think even as he aged and into his life's third and fourth and fifth acts, which were, you know, incredibly eventful, he also became, as you well know, he gained more and more of a reputation as a truth teller. He did not pull punches about anyone or anything.
0: Yeah.
1: So, you know, there's a development too to that story, but I love the way that you frame that.
0: Yep. And we'll talk about this when we come forward here. That spotlight, that normative white gaze, is addictive.
1: Yes.
0: It is addicting. Sure. And I want to just, when we come forward, to ask you what you learned. Again, I've had many conversations with him myself, but I want to know what you learned in your conversations with him and your writing of the book, because you've written a book about him. I have not. I was just his friend. I ain't delved into it this deeply. And I'm glad you did, Joshua. But I'm curious as to what you learned about how he made that sacrifice. I talked to him many times about how he sustained himself financially, took care of his family, held his business. I know the story of how he sustained himself when he walked away from Hollywood and would not play certain roles. But I want to know more from you about what you learned about how he made that sacrifice, how he navigated that decision. Because again, that normative white gaze is addictive. Once you get it, it's hard to let go of. But Belafonte walks away from it. Poitier does not. Belafonte walks away from it. There's a distinction there. Let's talk about that part when we come forward here. The book is called Daylight Come, Harry Belafonte and the World He Made. Joshua Jelly Shapiro, the author, is our guest, and I'm glad about it. 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
2: 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Leaders, legends, game changers. The people shaping the country and the culture. They come to Tavis Smiley because this is where the real conversations happen. No spin, no fluff. Just straight talk and straight answers. Tavis Smiley. Because the Kingian question, where do we go from here, starts right here.
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0: China.
1: Come to love and to know the Banana Boat song, Dale. Must know that although the album Paradise and Gaza and Kula may be more overtly political in what it has to say, it is very much linked to something that was not quite so overtly political, those songs from the Caribbean that I sang in the past. Banana Boat told about the condition of my family, plantation workers, people who cut the cane, brought the bananas to the docks and loaded them on the boats. That work was tough. It was dangerous, but it was also, in many ways, dehumanizing. People were paid so little for what they did. Some people literally worked all night for only a drink of rum.
2: That's Harry Belafonte talking about some of his music, specifically the track Deo. We played that earlier, but that sentiment is at the epicenter of all the music that he produced. He wanted to say something with his music, and he said to me many times, Tabas, here's your assignment. Get the world to sing your song. He would always tell me that. Get the world to sing your song. And that's what he did, literally and figuratively. He got the world on the same page with him. But he invested so much of himself in doing that, and I'm glad that Joshua Jelly Shapiro has trained, that is, his lens on Mr. B with a new book called Daylight Come, Harry Belafonte and the World He Made. I'm honored to have Joshua on this program for another few minutes here, just trying to give you a taste of what's in the book. I can't do justice to the beautiful book in 45, 50 minutes, but wanted to give you a taste and let you know the book is out and encourage you to get it. Again, it's called Daylight Come, Harry Belafonte and the World He Made. So, Joshua, my time is getting tight. We were talking a moment ago, at least I was talking about you know, my many dialogues with him about how he navigated the period where he walked away essentially for a decade or so from Hollywood, saying, I don't want to play roles that make white folk comfortable. And yet, what did you learn about how, about that fortitude, where a decision like that comes from, and how one sticks to the decision one made when one knows that there are roles being offered him that he's turning down, that his friend Sidney Poitier is taking?
3: Yeah, absolutely. And they, you know, they would tease each other about that. They had a very friendly, sometimes tense, deeply close relationship. They were almost more like siblings than friends. But yeah, that moment in the late 50s when he walked away from Hollywood is such a sort of signal moment in his career. And I think that one way to understand it, right, is through the depth of his commitment to the movement. He had met Dr. King in New York in 1956. They met, he went to see him speak at Abyssinian Baptist Church. And Harry, you know, as an aspiring actor and someone who'd studied the theater, he was, apart from his political convictions, you know, was just fascinated by the means by which words could be lent moral force and what sort of leadership looked like. And so he was bowled over by Dr. King. They were both young men in their 20s still at that point. And really from that moment on, as he said, he just committed himself to the ideals and vision that Martin professed and sort of the journey that he was on. Yeah. And so I think in a sense, in the late 50s, it wasn't a terribly complicated decision for him because he felt like and sensed that the movement could not fail, would not fail. He didn't want to let it fail. He was deeply involved, deeply passionate. So his days, in a sense, were filled with phone calls and fundraising and this political activism that, yeah, I think sustained his soul in all kinds of ways, even as he did, you know, he looked after the bottom line. He looked after his family. He kept doing a yearly residency in Las Vegas that paid lots of bills, you know. Mm-hmm. But as I say, he it became profoundly important to him to dictate the terms of his career himself and not have them dictated to him. And some of those decisions were, you know, were interesting and difficult. But he had the courage of his convictions. The movement certainly became the center of his life for a good half dozen years there through the 60s and really until Dr. King's death in 1968.
2: Yeah.
3: But I think it's an amazing thing, as you well know, Tavis, that, you know, in 68, an amazing episode in his career and his life when he was asked to guest host the Tonight Show.
2: Oh, yeah.
3: You know, to sit in for Johnny Carson. You know, and this is 2 months before Dr. King's death, so it's his last interview on TV. So really poignant moment. But it's an amazing moment, I think, because it crystallizes a lot of his place and power in the culture that I think it's hard really to imagine anyone else with his politics being asked to fill that seat. Johnny Carson, you know, is not a political lefty necessarily, but he loved Mr. B. He respected him. He knew that he would bring on the air conversations about Vietnam and about race and things that were roiling the country in a way that he, Carson, that is, couldn't necessarily do. So he asked Harry to fill that role. And Harry was still, you know, he was still the level of celebrity because people had grown up on his music in the 50s. He was beloved. You know, he was this incredibly charming, beloved entertainer who was also a political radical. And I think that, as you mentioned earlier, that kind of Venn diagram of having the stature that he gained in the culture,
2: yeah,
3: while still absolutely being a truth teller and insisting on using his platform to raise up voices that aren't necessarily often in the mainstream, was remarkable. And he did that for a whole week on The Tonight Show, but really, yep, he strived to do it his whole career.
2: No, I've watched that entire week many times of his guest hosting The Tonight Show, and only Belafonte, because of their friendship, could get Dr. King to be funny that night. King was famously funny, exactly, if you knew him, but only on that episode. It's a rare glimpse of Dr. King actually telling a joke and being funny in a public setting, because King always felt that if he showed that side of him, people wouldn't take his work seriously. So he shied away from that. But Belafonte brought it out of him that night. And I love the night he interviewed Dr. King on The Tonight Show. I got two or three quick minutes here. And I've always been fascinated by the terminology. When you talk to Mr. B, as you did many times, he said after meeting Dr. King and sitting in that basement for hours at Abyssinian Baptist Church in Harlem, he would forever champion Dr. King's cause. For the rest of his life, he was going to champion his cause. But he always used the phrase, "I found myself in service to him. I wanted to be in service to Dr. King." Those two words have always jumped out at me, Joshua. I know he told you the same thing,
3: yes,
2: that he wanted to be in service to Dr. King. That phrase is a deep, deep thing. Say something about that in 60 seconds.
3: Absolutely. No, I mean, he talked often about the ways in which that meeting changed his life. Mr. B was not, by his own admission, a nonviolent person by nature. You know, he'd grown up on the streets of Harlem and was given to anger. But meeting Dr. King really gave him a creed to live by.
2: Yeah.
3: It gave him a way to channel his anger and his rage at the society that he lived in, but to do so in nonviolent ways. And I love that you point to that phrase, to be in service, mm-hmm, right? Because for him, it was about humbling himself before a greater set of ideals, putting himself in service to a man and a friend that he admired immensely. Yeah. And really that guided his life for many years.
2: It is an indelible story of an American icon and a provocative study of authenticity, fame, and conviction. Authenticity, that's Mr. B. Fame, to be sure, but full of courage, conviction, commitment. Daylight Come, the new book, is like Mr. B himself, brimming with style and consequence. Its author has been our guest in this hour. I've been honored to have talked to Joshua Jelly Shapiro. Josh, you done good, man. You done good. It's an amazing piece of work. It's called Daylight Come, Harry Belafonte and the World He Made. Thank you for the book. Thank you for the work that went into it. And thank you for this conversation about it. I deeply appreciate you, Joshua.
3: Appreciate you, Tavis. It's a great pleasure. Thank you.
2: Thank you, sir. When we come forward, our remaining conversation of the day, we'll tap in for a few moments with Byron Donalds, Republican congressman out of Florida, on the ballot today in Florida to be the next governor succeeding Ron DeSantis. We'll do that before we wrap today's show when we come forward on Tavis Smiley.
0: From the Merck Park with love, this is Tavis Smiley.
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0: Tavis Smiley continues right now.
2: It does indeed. We started this program almost 3 hours ago, 3 hours, of course, every day, talking about the fact that it's primary day all across the country. In California, there's a special election to fill the seat of Eric Swalwell. Elections today, primary elections in Alaska, in Wyoming, and in Florida. Pleased to close today's program with U.S. Representative Byron Donalds, a Republican out of Florida, on the ballot today to be the next governor of the state of Florida. Congressman Donalds, good to have you on. How are you, sir?
10: How you doing, Tavis? It's been a while.
2: It's been a while, man. How are you doing? You're the one on the ballot today. I'm not running for anything.
10: No, I'm doing okay. You know, it's primary day here in Florida. People are going to the polls as we speak, and we'll know. And really, in about another 5 hours or so, yeah. Who's going to be the Republican nominee in Florida, and then we move on.
2: And how are you feeling about that?
10: We feel good. You know, we have been able to build tremendous support across Florida. My team, we've knocked over 500,000 doors. We've been in every community in our state and really just talking about the pocketbook issues that everybody's talking about, trying to make sure they can make ends meet, build a home for themselves, live out their golden years in Florida, and continue to afford our state. And so it's been a very successful campaign. We feel very good, but it's time to count the votes.
2: Yep. You recall all this conversation, I guess, a year or so ago when Donald Trump won his second term. Everybody was betting that you were going to be in the cabinet. And when that didn't happen, everybody's like, hey, what's that about? We know they're friends. Why is Byron Donalds not in Donald Trump's cabinet? Didn't take long for us to figure out your eyes were on something else, the governorship of Florida. So I say all that just as a reminder for the conversation that we did have when you didn't end up on the short list to be in the cabinet. My question simply is why? Why did you opt out of what could have been an opportunity there to run for governor of Florida?
10: Oh, primarily, I didn't want to live in D.C.
2: Right.
10: I mean, I like Florida. Right. My, you know, my youngest son is now a freshman in high school, and so I didn't really want to move my family to Washington. Secondly, I mean, Florida is an amazing state, and so to have an opportunity to run to be the state's next governor is something I didn't want to pass up. And so, you know, you have to make choices in life, and you know, the president and I have a very good relationship. But I think what was best for me was to come back home and leave Florida into the future.
2: Yep. You say amazing state. I know I'm walking into dangerous territory here with a guy running for governor today in Florida. But there are folk who look at Florida's politics, and I'm not even trying to be funny about this. But you look at I can go from the hanging chads of years ago to some of the stuff we've seen under Ron DeSantis, to voter suppression issues. I could talk about a variety of things, but when people look at Florida and say, what is going on in Florida? They don't see it as the amazing state you see it as. They see Florida as a strange place. To those persons, you say what?
10: I say talk to a family or a friend or a family member that's come to

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1: Yep. Stacey Plaskett, she's on the docket coming up, but every one of those African Americans who are running as Democratic nominees in their states have guested on this program, and there are Republicans running as well. You got John James, who just won the primary in Michigan, supported by Donald Trump. You got Byron Donalds now running in Florida. What is happening where so many African Americans are now running successfully, winning their party's nominations for governor, for chief executive of their states? We'll ask that question of Byron Donalds and a few other things I'll cover with him before I lose him at the top of the hour on primary day in Florida. 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
1: Tavis Smiley and U.S. Congressman Byron Donalds on the ballot today in Florida. Votes are being cast right now as we speak. For the next governor of the state to succeed Ron DeSantis, and Byron Donalds is hoping he can pull this off today. One quick question from our audience. I see questions coming in very quickly, and we'll get to the governor's thing in a second here, but all the black folk running for governor. Tavis, if Byron Donalds is the nominee for the white supremacist wing of the Republican Party and the MAGA movement, will they stay home, vote for Mr. Donalds, or go to a third party candidate, maybe even the Democratic nominee? The question obviously is rooted in the fact that you are an African American. So what's the

0: MAGA wing do today?
1: The MAGA wing is going to be voting for me. I'm somebody who stands for conservative principles. I think they all know that. The voters in this state know that. And it's one of the reasons why in polling we have been ahead, quite frankly, through the entire race. And we're going to go ahead and finish that business today.
0: Okay. I mentioned a moment ago that there are a record number of African Americans who are the nominees for the Democratic Party in states across the country, but Republicans are there as well. Winsome Earl Sears lost in the Commonwealth of Virginia, but you on the ballot today in Florida. John James won the Republican primary in Michigan. So there are a number of African Americans in both parties who are now becoming or running to become the chief executive officer of their states. What's that about?
1: I think what it is America is becoming more and more of the perfect union that our framers have always wanted, where people just want to make sure that whoever represents them is going to be able to get the job done, address the concerns in their communities, and when it comes to governors, make sure they build their states to continue to be better to serve all the people that we represent. And so I think we're in a part of our country's history now where it's not really about race. It's one, can you motivate? Two, can you inspire? Three, do you have a vision? Four, do you have the policies that actually are going to make life better? And I think that's why you're seeing candidates, you know, who are black be successful. But, you know, that's it's really more about who's the best candidate. Some of the people that you've named, I would say if you looked at their opponents were not as good as them. And I think you're seeing that all across the country, and that's a good thing for America.
0: I got a tight 45 seconds here. Since the country seems to know Ron DeSantis for a variety of reasons, how are you going to show up differently as governor than he did?
1: Well, I mean, my career was in business, banking, insurance, financial services. Everybody knows we have affordability issues in Florida that we need to be focused on, and we're going to be very business-minded about making sure that our people can afford the Sunshine State going into the future. We talk so much about the Florida dream because people are coming here from all parts of America because they just want the best life possible. My responsibility is to make sure they have every opportunity to achieve that.
0: As he said, he wasn't lying about that. He's been the front runner in this race pretty much from the very beginning. We will see how the votes tally up later tonight. But Byron Donalds is on the ballot today in Florida to be the next governor of the state, black Republican, as you well know. Byron Donalds, thanks for coming on the program, sir. Wish you nothing but the best.
1: Anytime. Thanks, Davis.
0: Thank you for your time. Just like that, another 3 hours is gone. Another Tuesday primary show. We're almost to the end of the primary season. We're getting there. I hope you enjoyed today's show. Thank you for tuning in to Tavis Smiley. We're back here tomorrow, Lord willing, to do it all over again. Until tomorrow, keep the faith.

0: 1450 WOL, where information is power.
1: This show has been previously recorded. 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

0: and Grand Rising family, and thanks for starting your Tuesday with us. Later, the President General of the Universal African People's Organization, Zaki Brewerty, will discuss the aftermath of the Democratic primary in St. Louis, also discuss the recent Marcus Garvey celebration in his city. Before Brother Zaki, we'll highlight the Garvey celebration in Baltimore. Also, author, poet, playwright, Dr. Nubia Kai will join us. She'll spotlight her latest book, A River of Prophecy, A Sacred History of African Americans. But to kick us off today's session, Baltimore homeless advocate, Minister Christina Flowers is here. But first, we got to get Kevin to reopen our classroom doors. Grand Rising, Kevin.
1: Grand Rising, Carl Nelson, indeed. Grand Rising, sweet Tuesday, darling Tuesday. That's a song lyric from long ago. How you feeling, Carl?
0: I'm still learning, Kevin, taking us back.
1: Yeah, I thought you'd like that, you know, because that's what you hear. You know, when you hear Tuesday, you hear one of those songs about Tuesday. And actually, it was a lady's name, but, you know, yep. I digress. Hey, look, man, there's a big concern about the traffic in the district. D.C. traffic fatalities have spiked dramatically this year, reaching 28 deaths compared to just 13 at the same point last year. And this sudden 115% surge completely reverses the city's celebrated progress from the previous year. We're trying to figure out what you can attribute that to, but the MPD, the Metropolitan Police Department, confirmed that 28 year-to-date traffic deaths. And historically, by this time last year, the district had recorded 13 deaths in total. All of 2025 saw 25 traffic fatalities the whole year, which had been celebrated as a historic low since 2012. And within less than 8 months, 2026 fatalities have already surpassed the entire year of 2025. So best that I can tell, as we take a look at the key catalysts, they say the neighbors are sounding alarms over notorious corridors, especially the intersection of North Capitol Street and New York Avenue Northeast. And that's the route I used to take to get here. And the spot has logged at least six major crashes this year, including a fatal hit and run. And for those who aren't on North Capitol Street, aren't nowhere near the district, North Capitol Street and New York Avenue, it's almost like a straightaway, a straight shot. But when North Capitol meets New York, then there are a few turns, and they even redesigned that area so that it would help clarify the traffic, but it also made it a straighter shot. So if you're driving your Porsche or your Ferrari down North Cap and you want to see what the engine's made of, it's a pretty straight stretch. I don't know about you, but when we were younger, you know, if there was a straight stretch, man, how quickly could you get to that?
0: Yeah, right, that's an invitation right there.
1: Yeah, man, but
0: to floor it.
1: Yeah, but it's too bad. You got to slow down in the city, we were talking off mic. I was wondering how come the speed lights and the cameras on the traffic lights, how come that doesn't stop you? You know, because you get one of those photos, that's $100 easy.
0: Right, and that's a wake-up call.
1: And if you don't pay it by tomorrow, it's $200, you know.
0: Yeah.
1: I'm exaggerating, but they do give you a little time, but not much. And it doubles, and it seems that you would slow down. But I guess if you don't stop to think, and, you know, you got to think to stop.
0: Yeah, and again, because of all the construction, thanks to your leader in the district, some roads have probably been closed or blocked off or traffic reduced. So they take an alternate route and not really familiar with it. And they're just speeding by. And those are the ones that causing problems.
1: Yeah, the Freedom 250 Grand Prix, they're closing many roads and commuters are facing heavy frustration. So, yeah, you're right. If you're in a hurry, it's called rush hour for a reason, you see. And if you're not prepared, you know, you're trying to get to work just in the nick of time. They say the Chinese frown upon people who get to work right on time. It means, because it means you don't prepare for emergencies. And so if you don't prepare, then, and you find out that they've shut down, because they're shutting down street after street. And so, the street that you were on last week now is shut down because of the Freedom 250 Grand Prix. And ironically, that's all about speeding through the city, right?
0: Right.
1: Yeah.
0: Well, I'm just interested in what you said about the Chinese, because that's, I don't know if that's stereotypical, because, you know, they talk about us and say we're always late. You know, they say black people be on time for something. Just be on time for something, anything.
1: CP time.
0: You see where we're going? Going down a rabbit hole. Yeah, yeah, they always say black folks are always late.
1: Yeah. None of our listeners are, though. See?
0: No.
1: Yeah, they're right here. Right here we are. It's 6 in the morning. They're right here. See? And though that may seem to be the case, I think it's the folly of youth, too. See, when you're young, you forget, you don't understand how to get around traffic. And you think that you're super, so you can make it. You know, all I got to do is run this one light, you know, and the next thing you know, crash, boom, bang.
0: Yeah.
1: Yeah, man. Okay. Local law enforcement investigates a fatal shooting along Benning Road in Southeast, alongside an ongoing federal and local debate regarding district crime trends. This is a rapid fire news update, Carl. I'm trying to get through all of these things. Trump directs Secretary Hegseth to scale back U.S. South Korea military exercises. He's ordered a reduction in joint military drills with South Korea, citing shifting diplomatic priorities and strategic concerns. So is Kim Jong-un and the president falling out now?
0: It seems that way. You know, it's a lot of erratic behavior. That's, and I'm being kind in saying that.
1: Right.
0: But, coming these past few days. So we'll see if this is part of a pattern.
1: You're not calling him Taco Trump?
0: No. It seems all of that, you know, what nothing sticks to him, rather, you know. It just rolls off his back like a duck, water on a duck, yeah.
1: Or Teflon. Do they still
0: Teflon
1: make Teflon?
0: Don.
1: Yep. Jared Kushner meets Hamas leadership in Cairo to propose Gaza peace plan, and he's engaging with them to push a new U.S. proposal for Gaza's disarmament and governance following previous diplomatic hurdles. Why is everything the administration does all about put down your guns or we're going to aim our guns at you?
0: Why do you think the Gazans would be even respected by Kushner? Kushner comes up who I guess Netanyahu used to stay at his house in New York when Netanyahu was growing up, used to babysit him and so all of this.
1: Really?
0: And they sent him? Yeah, they're really tight. Kushner and Netanyahu, and he comes to, whose side is he, who's he working for? He's going to cut a deal with somebody who's working for the other side, who's set that close to the other side. So they probably took that as an insult and just you know, shine them on.
1: Wow.
0: They know that. If we know that, they don't think the people in Gaza know that.
1: Right, right. Hey, Ukraine launches massive drone attacks against Moscow and Russian logistics. And they say that Ukraine is really showing might and power in that struggle against Russia, especially with the drone attacks. They conducted a massive multi-front drone strike against Russian territory, resulting in at least 6 deaths and significant damage to logistics infrastructure. And so you remember the president told Zelensky that he gave them permission now to create more of those bombs, the Patriot missiles that will capture any bomb that Moscow is sending to them. And we still got to keep an eye on that. What do you think of that?
0: Yeah, people thought this would be over pretty soon, but somehow the resilience of the people in Ukraine they put up a fight against Russia, and Russia's, you know, every now and then they fire a jab, and then they go, you know, maybe look at NATO, one of the NATO countries, Poland, and do something. But everybody thought by this time, you know, Russia would have taken over Ukraine, and Ukraine have shown some resilience. So maybe there's some issues with the Russian military that we don't know about.
1: Well, yeah, they're running out of money.
0: Yeah.
1: from what
0: spent
1: I
0: a lot
1: see.
0: Of money on that.
1: Uh-huh. Yeah, man. And two more in our Rapid Fire Tuesday news. Look, Attorney General Todd Blanche declines to pledge Justice Department independence from the White House. He said he would consider President Trump's input on federal prosecutions, signaling a shift toward closer coordination between the DOJ and the White House.
0: Yeah, absolutely no surprise. He was Trump's personal lawyer. So at this point, he's supposed to be the country's lawyer, but now he's going to be Donald Trump's lawyer again, just officially. So there was no surprise. And the people who voted for his confirmation already knew that. So this is what they voted for. This is what we're getting.
1: Kissing the ring mighty hard, huh? Hey, look, finally, the U.S. Navy Admiral prioritizes sailor mental health following extended USS Abraham Lincoln deployment, and it's about time. Admiral Brad Cooper has designated sailor mental health a top priority after the exhaustion during the USS Lincoln's extended mission, while still it's up in the air when they will finally be relieved over there. So...
0: Yeah, and I'm glad that what happened with draw attention to what the issues that some of those people in the military and the Navy are going through on ship for so long. You know, there seemed like they were just a benign neglect, just ignored totally.
1: Right. The president's running it as though there's some Hollywood movie going on or something, you know, where they hang in there till the end or something, you know.
0: Right. And telling them they've been there long enough. He says, not enough. He's always got the military backing. I'm just wondering if the latest polls will show that he still has the military's backing, especially after that remark.
1: Yeah, he has a bit of a mean streak, it appears. I'm no doctor, though. Hey, look, that's the way it is, Carl, on the 18th, and this happy Tuesday. Your guest is standing by. Thanks for your time.
0: All right, thanks, Kevin. 13 after the top. Minister Christina Flowers, Grand Rising, welcome back to the program.
2: Tracy, how are you, Brother Carl? It's wonderful to be a part of your program as usual.
0: No, we
2: you
0: salute
2: so much
0: you.
2: For having me.
0: Because you've been relentless in the pursuit of trying to help the unhoused in Baltimore City. And I always ask you why, and I'll leave that to the end, though, because some people are probably hearing this for the first time and really don't know what you do in Baltimore to help the homeless. But a question I have for you, though, is off the bat, straight up, not just Baltimore, but any city around the country and probably just around the planet right now. Seems like people who look like us, Minister Flowers, are the ones who are homeless. What? Why is that dynamic? What's going on here? Why are we homeless? Why is there a lack of a family? I guess before there was, you know, the black family was sort of solid back in the day. But why are we make up the majority, potential majority of the homeless?
2: Well, Carl, as usual, you know, we have to look at holistically. Homelessness, especially when we're looking and operating for solutions. But when you're looking at us, our community, and the resources and the lack of resources plays a major part when individuals are not able to access the resources and the services that should be delivered to them. And it's a great question because, you know, I definitely – I can't look at one entity when it comes to dealing with homelessness because we're dealing with it at so many angles, whether it's black, white, Hispanic, our ethnic group, because they're all here. Like, we can't divide them when we're dealing with them every day from different angles. But what we can take notice of is the day-to-day process, like we have to be proactive every day. But now we're going into a season and a time where it's more obvious that it's a lot of neglect. You know, it's really a lot of neglect, not only on one population of individuals. It's neglect from our political part. It's neglect from our interfaith part. It's neglect. Because when you're looking at individuals and some of the conditions that they are in and you don't think about immediate solutions, then that means you're not thinking about how to solve the problem. So we're looking at it holistically, and it's just a lot of neglect of all parties. And it helps me not to separate. You know, I can't look at a political entity of this. You know, if I'm going to look at the politicians, I'm going to look at the clergy. I'm going to look at individuals that are homeless advocates. Because, again, once you take that position or that role to be a part of these individuals' lives, it should be about a solution. It should be about equipping and empowering them to do the best that they can. And that's just basically how I get to look at it. And I thank God for that, because we do have so many different entities. You know, you want to blame this, you want to blame that. But at the end of the day, when you're seeing individuals sleeping in alleys, laying on sidewalks, living in parks, living under bridges, we should just stop and ask ourselves, where is all this big neglect coming from?
0: And so where is it coming from?
2: Looking at it. We're looking at it because...
0: I was going to say 17 at the top. When we come up on a break, maybe when we get back, we'll talk about this quite a bit. Because the question is, because with all the cutbacks and the job layoffs, many people are probably just one paycheck away from going to the streets, living on the streets of these cities. So what can be done? And you've been a champion in this effort. So people listening around the country can, you know, adopt some of the techniques that you're using to help the unhoused in Baltimore City. Family, you want to join our conversation with our guest, Minister Christina Flowers? Reach out to us. Our telephone number is 800-450-7876. And we'll take your phone calls next.

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11: And Grand Rising family, thanks for waking up with us on this Tuesday morning, 21 minutes after the top of the hour. Our guest is Minister Christina Flowers. She's a tireless working person for the homeless in her city of Baltimore City. And it's a task that seems like it's never ending for Minister Christina Flowers. For those of you who don't know what she is, she does, it's 24/7 every day of the week she's on the job. Minister Flowers, are you seeing an increase now since the last time we spoke to you? Because we hear a lot of places are closing, businesses are closing, people are losing their jobs. And as I mentioned before the break, many of us are just a paycheck away from joining the folks on the streets. So are you seeing an increase?
12: Yes, we do see an increase, Carl. And again, when you're talking about an increase, you're talking all populations experiencing homelessness. You know, we have an increase of our mothers and children facing eviction, trying to deal with the challenges of day-to-day life and can't even afford an average apartment. So we have an increase of individuals not able to access resources. As I said earlier, Carl, like, it's just so obvious. Even now when we're watching, you know, I've been really observing Secretary Scott Turner of HUD, and he's just really having a lot of conversation about homelessness and about the lack of engaging individuals with solutions. So they're looking at billions of dollars that are going in so many areas of overhead or administration costs they're looking at all this money finally that is trickling down to the homeless community, but is not affecting or prioritizing the needs of those on the streets. So, yes, we do see an increase. We see a great mixture now because even when dealing with our substance abusers, you know, they're falling into the homelessness, you know, just being able to make it day to day. So, again, we got to look at this situation as a people because now we are going into all of these cuts. The funds is being held back. Even here in Baltimore City, our continuum of care, you know, they're losing funds. And, of course, it's alarming for everyone, but no one was proactive or prepared enough in Baltimore City to work with the grassroots movement and to have solutions. So we constantly, myself, my organization, my colleagues, we constantly focus on outreach and engagement in a lot of areas because that's where you have to start the relationship, the conversation. You have to start understanding the focus and the mindset of those that are experiencing homelessness. And that's why I really enjoyed when Scott Turner, he said he walked out on the street just to see what people was giving out homeless people. You know, and he had the bag and the demonstration. Like, we have a tendency to know how important it is to meet their needs every day with the basics. You know, we take food outside. We take water. We take whatever it takes to help them to manage through the day. And this comes from a lot of supportive individuals that also know we prioritize housing. So we do have a lot of private landlords. We do have a lot of private partners that we partner with. And just be able to, even if it's rent a room, Carl, somewhere where individuals can get off the street, then we can get to engage them and navigate them to be able to work with this system. That is very complicated right now because the system itself is now losing a lot of resources. So, again, it falls back on clergy, God, people to step up, to work on solutions with grassroots initiatives. And we have recently, Carl, and it's something that, you know, I've done so much in the past that I kind of like gave up on it, but we can't be giving up on the mayors and those leaders in our city that is responsible and have an obligation even to the homeless population. Even if they don't want to take the responsibility, you know, they put it in the hands of a lot of these homeless organizations. But that's where a lot of the failure is coming from. Because, again, they're looking at their overhead. They're looking at day-to-day management. People are getting laid off everywhere. Caseworkers that has been working on people cases to get them houses, now they're not there no more. So we have a great increase of individuals overflowing our shelters. And then that's another conversation in Baltimore City, because now we're dealing with the exposure of things that have been going on in the shelter ever since they came in existence over about 2 years ago. Baltimore City, we bought and purchased two of the city hotels to shelter our individuals. And that has now turned into a disaster because it was under investigation for over a year now. And I think I've talked to this on your show quite a bit last year about the conditions and the issues in our shelters currently. Well, recently as this week, our inspector general, you know, who has been going through her issues in our city as well, you know, she finally came out with the conclusion of the investigation. And now it's like everybody have a priority. They want to talk about it on their shows, their radio shows. It's all over the news. But no one showed a priority last year when we first started highlighting the issues inside the shelters. Like, again, it falls on neglect in the part of administration that don't want to prioritize and help the needs of our individuals that are dealing with these shelters.
11: All right, hold that thought right there. 28 after the top there. Mark in Baltimore City wants to join the conversation. Minister Flowers, he's on line two, Kevin. Grand Rising, Mark, you're on with Minister Christina Flowers.
13: Yes, sir. Good morning, everybody. Very important conversation. I'm a part of the Jewish community. We actually have a group in Baltimore, and actually there's the main group in Washington, D.C., called Jews United for Justice. And one of the main emphasis that we try to do, we try to work with communities as far as dealing with homelessness, with other issues that affect us on an economic, you know, like economic justice and the like. And my question is, what can we do, you know, in our various communities, whether it's in our Jewish community or in any other community, to help with you in this, to help bring up the issue of homelessness here in Baltimore? Particularly, I'm a little bit familiar with the situation, and what can we do to call out our people in our own community? To, you know, a lot of people live in luxury and everything, but they may not realize what's happening with people on the other end of the economic spectrum. So what advice do you have for us to educate our own people and to people to get more involved and to help out whatever's needed? Thank you very much.
12: Just to answer that, thank you so much for calling, Mr. Mark. I would love to be able to come and just equip and empower you guys with some information and resources and how we can collaborate and be a solution. Definitely you can reach out to me personally, 410-365-5567. Again, I would love to come. And again, it takes all of us to come up with solutions. But when it comes to implementing the services of what we have, you know, we may not have the billions of dollars. We may not have the opportunity to even engage at a city administration level financially. But we can equip and empower. We can know that the word of God is in our heart to fix and to be able to work with these individuals. Some of them is one-on-one, Mr. Mark. You know, you can't go piling all of them into a shelter and expect to get a positive resource. That's why one thing that I constantly talk to our homeless director about here is, you know, how can the community be more involved and come into these shelters and be able to work one-on-one? Again, we may not got the billion-dollar solution, but we have the hearts. Some of us have the time. Some of us have the resources, like you said, Mr. Mark. Some people have the luxury to know when to donate, how to donate. We got to be more focused givers right now at a time when finances is definitely going to hit a level to where we're looking at more families right now, you know, dealing with and facing homelessness. And if we can't put our eyes on, you know, one particular political party, we just have to listen and understand that God uses us as the vessel and the tools that he needs to address the needs of his people. And I truly believe that, especially here in Baltimore City, God is pulling the covers off of a lot of comfortability. Like, he's pulling the covers off of things that we need to know and hear.
11: All right, 29 minutes away from the top. Our family just checking in. That's Minister Christina Flowers from Baltimore City. She's a homeless advocate helping the unhoused in Baltimore. Minister Flowers, the school starts next week in Baltimore. And, you know, I'm just wondering if that dynamic is going to change the young people that you're seeing on the streets of the city. Will now they'll have a place to go. Hopefully they're still serving meals for the children in schools. I know that was there was a concern about that being a cutback on the federal level. I'm not sure about on the local level what it is. Maybe you can help us out with that, because for many students, that's the only time they can get a cooked meal, you know, from the school when they go attend school. And many of them, at least for a while, it'll keep them off the streets. Do you expect a difference when school starts, or do you expect the opposite?
12: No, we definitely, you know, Mark, I'm sorry, I called you. I'm still thinking about Brother Mark. Carl, it's looking at it again, when we're talking about school opening up next week at these, especially the children that are residing in the shelters, we know some of the challenges that we was facing at the end of last school year, as far as transportation, as far as children missing days in school that attend these shelters. Because, again, you know, if the parents is not equipped, if they don't have the bus fare, if they're not signed up in time to get transportation, then we're dealing with a lot of kids that probably will not be having the greatest start of the school year if, again, people don't step in and understand that it's something that we have to help in. Like, and I say in Baltimore City, we may not have a mayor or an administration that want to step out and say help. Like, we need help. We need the help of the churches, the clergy. We're going to need the resources, the book bags, everything. Because, again, these kids will be facing challenges that they shouldn't have to face. Just to go and be prepared for school is enough for them. And dealing with their school peers, they're going to have to deal with the issues of the cuts, the funding loss. If the transportation is not there, then mom is going to have to try to figure out how to get the kids to school. And when you're dealing with an administration that is not prepared or does not have an urgency when it comes to these children that are dealing with homelessness, then again, we're going to be looking at a situation of a lot of neglect. And that's going to be the biggest issue that we have to focus on. And that's why, again, it's going to take all hands on deck for the grassroots community and our interfaith community to get out of their comfort zone and come and really understand within these shelters in Baltimore City. Yes, people are publicly talking about the issues, but we should be thinking about the children, and we should be thinking about how do we be totally prepared to meet the needs. And that's what we're going to be doing Saturday as well. We're going to be focusing on the shelters when it comes to book bags and supplies, because, again, these kids are already going to be facing major challenges.
11: 25 away from the top there, Minister Christina Flowers. Minister Flowers, we're talking about this, the young people now. Are you seeing an increase in young people out on the streets or being supervised, or are they with their families? What's the collection like?
12: Thing about here, Carl, in Baltimore City, we just started a thing down in Fells Point where the kids have to show ID even before they get to enter Fells Point in certain areas downtown, which I think is something that had to be implemented for the safety of the adults and others. But it's also show how our administration prioritized certain areas. So it is certain areas that where they had to pretty much cut off a lot of the youth from coming into these areas because of the violence and the issues. But now you have them a lot, you know, hanging on the corners, all in other areas where they're trying to entertain themselves. And when we're dealing with youth homelessness, we're dealing with a different population of individuals who don't mind breaking into the vacant houses and living there, who don't mind, you know, finding their own type of shelter. I always say our youth is very proactive. Before you see a lot of them sleeping in the streets, they will definitely.
11: Right. Hold that thought right there, Minister Flowers. We got to step aside for a few moments. Hold that thought right there. Let's pick it up on the other side. We got to check the news, traffic, and weather for the first time this Tuesday morning. Family, you too can join our conversation with Baltimore homeless advocate, Minister Christina Flowers. You know how to reach her at 800-450-7876. 24 away from the top of the hour. We'll take your phone calls after we look at the news. This is-

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0: And Grand Rising family, and thanks for waking up with us on this Tuesday morning at 17 minutes away from the top of the hour with Minister Christina Flowers. She works for the homeless in Baltimore City. She works tirelessly 24-7, 7 days a week, trying to help the unhoused in her city. Before we go back to her, though, let me just remind you, coming up later this morning, I'm going to speak with the President General of the Universal African People's Organization. That will be one, Zaki Baruti. We're going to talk about Marcus Garvey. Also, we're going to discuss the Garvey Day celebration in Baltimore with Garvey UNIA. President General, that would be Michael R. Duncan. Before we go to Michael R. Duncan, though, we're going to speak with the playwright, Dr. Nubia Kai. She's going to spotlight her new book. And later this week, we're going to hear from the University of Houston's Dr. Gerald Horn, also Black Lives Matters grassroots founder, Dr. Lena Abdullah. Dick Gregory's son, Yohansi, will also join us. So make sure, if you're in Baltimore, keep that radio locked in real tight to 1010 WOLB. If you're in the DMV, you're on 1450 WOL. All right, Minister Flowers, I'll let you finish your thought.
1: And basically, I think, as I continue what I was saying, Carl, it all boils down to how proactive we are going to be as a people. And again, you know, we do want to have the collaboration. We do want to have the partnership with our administration. But it becomes a time when it's obvious if our administration doesn't want the solutions or doesn't want the resources of help, we have to understand as God's people that our obligation is, and responsibilities is to operate according to the vessel that God called us to be. And basically, when you're looking at an administration and this is not a priority of theirs or it's not something that they kind of like entrust in their personal involvement in, like it's easy to give money to agencies and give money to individuals and say, okay, just take this money and operate like it should. But when you're looking at the historical history in Baltimore City, when you're talking about mismanagement, misappropriation, you're talking all the language that Secretary Scott Turner is talking now all over the airways and social media, because the money has been there. The money has come in to be a solution to these individuals that are experiencing homelessness, but it's not touching and affecting and changing their lives. And basically what he's talking about is changing people's lives, not just the circumstance or the situation for right now, but really changing the lives of individuals that are here. You know, a great statement was made in reference to what we're going through now in Baltimore City. Like, we had a whole administration of individuals come to Baltimore about 2 months ago, and they stood in front of the building where they're housing our immigrants. I mean, we had the mayor, we had the county executive, we had the Kwasi Fumes. They all came and stood in front of this building where they were talking about the conditions and they were talking about the environment that they had the immigrants and our ethnic brothers and sisters in, but they wouldn't go five blocks down the street to address this long investigation that has been talking about Baltimore City shelters. They wouldn't go down the street and do a walkthrough. They wouldn't go down the street and pay attention to, like you said, those that look like us, those that are us. You know, they didn't go and pay attention to that. They wanted to put the focus on the fact how our immigrants was living in the environment. Well, I don't think the environment was no worse than the type of mold, the level of mold that these families and these children had to endure. And I'm still dealing with families today that is still having complications from what has taken place inside these shelters.
0: Well, let me jump in and ask you this question. I'm 13 away from the top of our Minister Flowers. Do you think the neglect or the why these lawmakers ignore the homeless people because they don't have the ability to vote? And help us out on this one too. Do you need to have a registered address to be able to vote so they can at least shine a spotlight on their problem, and hopefully that some of these elected officials will take notice if they can be voted and make, you know, if they can affect the outcome of them being in office. Is that an issue there for the homeless? Do they need an address, or can they use one of your places as their address so they can register to vote and probably make a change in their situation?
1: Well, the most important thing that we do, Carl, is to give them, if it's my office address, to make sure that, you know, yes, voting is very important. I always educate and empower my homeless community just on the predators and how people prey on them, P-R-E-Y, in situations and circumstances. I try to always educate them. Don't go signing everything because, you know, you do have a lot of programs and individuals that walk around and just figure, hey, come and get in my program, not understanding that these individuals need help. And, yes, I do believe that our political entities do not prioritize them because they feel like, well, they're not voting for me. Well, that's not what you're running for office for. That's not what you're speaking the issues of any place that you're running for. You're supposed to be used as a servant to help the people. And if they're in your district, whether it's on Falls Way, whether it's in Cuba, wherever your district is, your obligation is that population of individuals and serving them. So we do have individuals that want to prey upon our homeless individuals. When it's time for a vote, they want to go out and take pictures and, you know, hey, when you feed Miss Flowers, I want to come feed with you. And I'm like, what? We out here all the time. Are you calling me now to come and feed with us? So they have to also take an understanding from what we should be able to show them, that all lives matter. I mean, our homeless lives matter when they are enduring, you know, the crime, the public safety. You know, I had about three individuals just in a matter of 45 days. Two of them, you know, have been accused. I'm going to say accused because they're incarcerated for it. But really the violence that is going on in our homeless community right now, you know, it should take a preference over some things. So, yes, we need our local politicians to step up and pay attention to some of the neglectful ways that is going on in our homeless community and focus on solutions. Again, you know, we operate in this city. We are not a funded program through no governmental ways. I am grateful to God, to my people, to the individuals that believe in the work that Belvedere Real Care Providers have put forth. I trust God will make a difference and an impact through us for this homeless community in Baltimore City, because we cannot compromise the lives of individuals that need us the most. You know, the word of God say the least of them, the poor, the needy, you know, the widow. These are the individuals that are out here suffering through this homeless experience without the solution of the people, like our churches. We have challenged them to step up as well. Like, it's okay that you have a soup kitchen. It's okay that you want to put a table outside and feed. But when you're housing, or let's say churching, thousands of God's vessels, you got to let them out. You got to let them go and, you know, put their hand to the plow and know how we can make a difference in these individual lives. Because there's more of us than it is of politicians in our city. Like, we may have 14 council people and a mayor, but we have thousands of God people occupying places and buildings that aren't even thinking, you know, like Brother Mark called earlier, like, what can we do to work with you? What can we do to make a difference on these streets? And that means getting involved, coming out of your comfort zone, you know? That's what it takes. Come out of your comfort zone. And do, you know, for us, it's focus giving. You know, if it wasn't for a lot of my supporters, you know, will we be able to be prepared to go out and get out hundreds of book bags Saturday? No, we wouldn't be. So it takes people to get out of their comfort zone and not just follow this governmental process or get caught up in parties and Democrat and Republican. Let's just think about the people. If you think about the people that's going to be affected from both sides, both parties, you will be more grounded in your spiritual understanding of what would Jesus do.
0: All right. That's a good point. Stop right there. It's 7 away from the top. Yeah, Mr. Flowers, a family just checking in, just waking up on this Tuesday morning. So our guest is she's a homeless advocate in Baltimore working for the unhoused in her city. Minister Flowers, what age are you seeing more and more people becoming homeless? And if so, what are the reasons? Are you seeing a lot of young people? We mentioned earlier about school starting next week in Baltimore, so that may change the dynamics of the situation. But as you see it now on the streets, how young people are you seeing coming to you?
1: Well, Carl, I think I tagged out Allie to you the other day. You know, I'm always looking at our seniors, our elders, and yes, the children, because the children are suffering with homelessness because that's what mom is suffering with or that parent that they are with. But when it comes to our seniors, Carl, it continually breaks my heart that we don't have urgent solutions. And I know a lot of the seniors from the alley, from Cathedral to all around, some of them are dealing with severe mental health issues. Some of them have not been medicated. And unfortunately, you know, I be even trying to take the emergency petition route, Carl, because some of them are so stubborn and they are stuck in that behavioral or that mental mindset that they want to stay outside or be outside. But it really will take an approach, a different type of approach. When it's dealing with seniors, you know, it should be something different that we do.

0: So again, if you want to see the increase in our elders and individuals that's dealing with mobility issues, sitting in wheelchairs, like, yes, we definitely see an increase of that here in Baltimore City.
1: And I got to ask you, this is a five away from the top there. When I was in Baltimore one time, and it was in the wintertime, and those elderly sisters were sleeping on the streets. And I can't get that image out of my mind. You know, I know it's warmer now, but it's still, they're out there in the elements. Has that changed, or are we still seeing it? You know the area I'm talking about, because that's somebody's mama, somebody's grandma.
0: I think I sent you a picture of that, because I wanted, it definitely has decreased some in the alley. But again, it is still this, and I always like to explain this area, because it is an area where you have a drop-in center. And a drop-in center is considered where they can go in, they may can shower, they may can wash their clothes. They do have the habit of staying around places that are accessible to meeting their needs during the day. So during the day, they could go in and go to the bathroom, they may could take a shower. These are drop-in centers that, for me, they should be turned into overnight shelters, maybe. But some programs operate a drop-in system, and this drop-in system is where a lot of individuals will flock at. They will sleep
1: around. You know what I thought right there, Minister Flowers? I'll let you explain that when we get back. We have to check the traffic and weather in our different cities. So 3 minutes away from the top of the hour, family, our guest is Minister Christina Flowers. She's a homeless advocate in Baltimore City. What are your thoughts? Reach out to us at 800-450-7876.
0: Good morning,
1: Rob. Next, after we check the traffic and weather.

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0: Thanks.
1: And Grand Rising family, thanks for starting your Tuesday with us. We're speaking with Minister Christina Flowers from Baltimore City. She's a homeless advocate, works for the unhoused in that city. Momentarily, we're going to speak with Dr. Nubia Kai. Dr. Kai is a playwright. She's an author. She's a poet as well. We're going to discuss her latest book. But Minister Flowers, I'm going to let you finish
2: your thought. It's a popular tourist spot. Italy's blue.
1: Hello?
2: Minister
1: Flowers? Yeah, I'll let you finish your thought, and we have a tweet question for you from one of our listeners.
3: You know, our thoughts is always worth talking about, Carl, but, you know, it comes a time when you want to think about what's going on around the world in this administration with homelessness. You know, I would encourage every advocate group, every advocate to just be that voice, be that Proverbs 31:9 voice for God's people. I just love to encourage people to, you know, I'm sitting here looking at my own thread and what my friends are going through. It's like everyone is being hit from so many different areas, whether it's food lack, you know, cell phones being cut off, people can't pay their rents. We have to be mindful that it's more of us than them. And as much as you can mobilize your groups, as much as you can mobilize your advocates, be that focus individuals that understand that it's not going to be easy, but it is worth everything in your spirit to allow God to use you in this time when it comes to not only our homeless individuals, but those that are about to face homelessness, Carl. You know, we got people, evictions here is at a number high. You know, we got people just trying to, you know, get a room for themselves and two or three children. Like, we are trying to nurture a system that is, again, has failed and neglected some of our most vulnerable individuals. So mobilize your groups, get your group together. You know, I'm so grateful for Mark that called in and like, hey, how can we help? And get behind entities. If it ain't myself, I know it ain't a Christina Flowers in every city. I tell God to reproduce as many as he can. Get behind a movement to know that we are directly addressing the needs of these individuals that are on these streets, because it's going to get worse.
1: Well, let me jump in here with this tweet. Person tweeted for you, Minister Flowers. Tweeter says, how can I adopt a homeless person? I can provide a meal a day for one person, and I'm willing to do that. How can I do that?
3: Wow. I don't know where they call it from, but again, Carl, please have them reach out to me. Like, and that may be the start. Everything is a start of being proactive. How can he adopt one homeless person? Tell him to give me a call. I don't care where he at. If I have to find the one that for him to adopt, he can reach out. 410-365-5567. That's the attitude and the mindset that we need. Like that tweet question, like Brother Mark, like what can we do with the resources that we have? And God has never failed us as an organization for 14 years now, not only operating in Baltimore City, but even meeting the needs and educating and teaching and training people just how to make that start. Like, you got to start somewhere, because I had to learn over the years not to be so consumed, but concerned, because when I was consumed, it probably wasn't too beneficial for me and others a lot when it comes to these administration and some of the rebellious. And, you know, I'm a rebel at heart, Carl, but I thank God for helping me to be more concerned enough. And how do I educate and equip and train others how to help this population? So, yes, it
1: starts somewhere.
3: Let me
1: just,
3: maybe just one.
1: Yeah, which we're out of time, Minister Flowers, but I just want to thank you personally for what you do in Baltimore and putting you on the radio across the country. Hopefully people will listen, and we can create a lot more Christina Flowers across this country, because as I mentioned, you look at the homeless population, and many of them, you know, look like us, and if we don't help them, who else is going to do it? It's our problem. It's one of our problems, family. So we have to take the initiative to do and help Minister Christina Flowers. Please give out your information again. So people who, like the tweeter who wanted to adopt one homeless person, and that person says, I can provide one meal a day for a homeless person. Yeah. I'm sure many other people can do the same thing. How can they reach you, Minister Flowers?
3: Well, Carl, I can always be reached by cell phone. Again, I have an open number, 410-365-5567.
1: Hold on. Do that again, but do it slowly because, you know, people are writing things down. So do it slowly.
3: It's 410-365-5567. That's my direct contact. If I don't answer, please send me a text and I will respond. We also have a website, www.helpbaltimoreshomeless.org. And that's www.helpbaltimoreshomeless.org. You could go on the website, but it's always best to reach me by phone or email cflow32@gmail.com. I like to thank God that I am so reachable. Some people say I'm too reachable, but I'm never that unreachable to where we can't work together and strategize on how to help our population and our people. And I thank you so much, Carl, for opening your airways, not only to this ministry, but to so many others, because that's real important. When we do have airways and podcasts, that we do allow people to come and be that Joel 2:1. Because we got to sound the trumpet right now in this season. We got to speak it out so that people can know how to get involved. And that's something people don't even humbly ask enough. How do we help this population? Not the administration, not the government, not the mayors. How do we help as God's vessels and God's instruments for this population? And I think that will get us through another 14 years. If individuals ask that question and know how important it is.
1: Right. And I just thank you for the work that you do in Baltimore City. And hopefully we can clone you and help our people because nobody else is going to do it. Those are our folks that are homeless, and we have to take the initiative. Yeah. So I just want to thank you again, Minister Christina Flowers, for the work that you do in Baltimore.
3: Thank you, Carl, for having us.
1: All right, family. That's Minister Christina Flowers, and she is 24/7, 7 days a week a job trying to help the homeless. Let's move on now to our next guest, who happens to be a poet. She's also a playwright. She's an author. And we're going to talk about her latest book. I'm referring to Dr. Nubia Kai. Grand Rising, Dr. Kai. Welcome back to the program.
0: Thank you so much, Carl. Thank you.
1: Dr. Kai, let me just tell the family, because you've been here before, and we've talked about your book before. It's called A River of Prophecy, Constructing a Sacred History of African Americans. Why did you write this book, first of all?
0: Why did I write this book? Actually, this book is something I've been working on for years, going back to the 1980s, the research that I was doing. And mainly what I was trying to do was to research the history through the lens of the traditional historians, the griots, the jellies, also called the gassirs or the jaras among the Soninke. These historians are called by various names, but they're experts in the recording of the history, in the development of the culture, the development of the society. Therefore, they function as cultural and social anthropologists. They're also genealogists. That is, they keep track of the families and the descendants and ascendants of every family in the society. So that's who I wanted to study, as well as major texts that were written and during the period of the Ghana, Mali, Songhai empires. So I was reading, again, a lot of ancient texts, and collecting from the griots, that is mainly African sources, and also using African methodology and philosophies of history. And what I found after some years of studying that there was a very, very different account of the history than what we've been getting. Even some of the things we've been getting since the Black Consciousness Movement, at least when it comes to the ancient African history. And I realized that one of the problems is that people in Africa, when they talk about their origins and where they came from, you get accounts of, well, they came from Ethiopia. They came from Egypt, people in West Africa, central, various parts of Africa. They came from Kemet, or they came from Mesopotamia, or Palestine, or Persia, or Saudi Arabia. And the Africans have been hearing this all their life from their families, from the Jellies, and in, again, through the other written sources. But these European scholars, because of colonialism and the colonial education, they come along and they say, oh, no, this is nonsense. These people don't come from Kemet. They don't come from Saudi or Palestine. Or they're just trying to make themselves feel important. Then these racist European scholars proceed to make up an origin for us. And we have discarded our genealogies and have accepted their account. And, I mean, they just simply make something up. And so I was very
1: And hold that thought right there, Dr. Kai. Was that done deliberately?
0: Which, again, is tracing your lineage, your ancestry, your grandparents, great-grandparents, great-great-grandparents. I mean, but it's going back centuries, even millenniums. And Africans and people of Asia and native cultures, indigenous cultures everywhere, were very, very meticulous about gathering the genealogy, because the genealogy is what describes your identity or confirms your identity. And because we have done this, there's a lot of confusion about our identity. So
1: right, and let me jump in here for a second. I'm not sure if you can hear me, Dr. Kai, but let me jump in here for a second. Was this confusion, was it done deliberately, or was it just a straight-up mistake? How do you see it?
0: No, it was absolutely deliberate. Absolutely deliberate. We still have this Hollywood version of history. And when they go and make movies like The Lawrence of Arabia or movies on the Ten Commandments, they see all of the Cairo Museum and all of the monuments and things in Egypt. They see that the people are African. But how do they portray them? They portray them as white. In Lawrence of Arabia, they go to Saudi Arabia, they see that 85% of that country is black African, basically Cushitic people and descendants of Nubians, descendants of Ethiopians who migrated into Saudi Arabia. They see the statues, the monuments, they see the people, but how do they present the people? They present them as white. And part of it is because they have claimed the heritage of many different peoples and various spiritual movements. So when we talk about, for example, spiritual traditions, what is an African spiritual tradition? I would say it's a tradition in which it was initiated or started by African people, organized by African people, and disseminated by African people. And that is why when you connect the genealogy and the mythology, and I can talk about that as well, when you connect that, you see that we were the people who brought the major, what they're calling major Western religions, are really the major African religions. Because the Hebrews, the early Christians, who were Moors, called Moors, Moors meaning just simply black people, and that comprised the Afro-Arabs, Hebrews, the Canaanites, the Egyptians, Ethiopians, Nubians. This is what you will find throughout Africa, all the different ethnic groups going back to those five major groups. When you see that, again, all of these people were the people who established the Hebrew religion, the Christianity, and Islam, that they are black religions, that they are African religions. And I say there are even major African religions, especially in the case of Christianity and Islam, because now you have multiple ethnic groups, very diverse ethnic groups, becoming and converting to these traditions, and they actually emerge, Christianity emerges as a anti-colonial, anti-imperialist, pan-African movement against European colonialism. Now,
1: Hold that thought right there. 15 after the top there, family, just checking in. Dr. Nubia Kai is our guest. She's an author. She's a playwright. And she's also a poet. And this is her latest book. The title of the book is called A River of Prophecy, Constructing a Sacred History of African Americans. But she says something that was really interesting. You're saying that Christianity and Islam are traditional African religions. Can you prove that to us?
0: By the definition that I'm saying, something that's initiated, organized, and disseminated. In other words, our people were Hebrews, and I'll talk about the Hebrews, the origin of that, Christians and Muslims several centuries before the Europeans adopted those traditions and claimed it as their heritage over time, right? So that's why, yeah, I'm saying that. And not only that, I'm saying that in the myth, for example, of Asar and Aset, and that's another issue, our understanding of myth in Europe, your Western tradition.
1: Actually, well, hold that thought right there, Dr. Kai. We've got to step aside for a few moments. When we come back, though, yeah, break it down for us, because I'm sure people listening right now says that our ancestors started Christianity, Islam, and you say there were actually traditional African religions. Connect the dots for us when we come back. Family, you too can join our conversation with our guest, Dr. Nubia Kai. As I mentioned, she's a playwright, she's an author, she's a poet, discussing her latest book. You know how to reach us this morning at 800-450-7876 at 17 after the top of the hour. We'll take your phone calls next.

0: 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I'm Rock T.
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0: And Grand Rising family, and thanks for starting your Tuesday with us at 20 minutes after the top of the hour. Our guest is Dr. Nubia Kai. Dr. Kai, she's a poet, an author, a playwright, discussing her latest book. She's got a string of books out, but this one's really interesting. She says that Christianity, Islam, and other religions were started by our people. And I'm asking her to connect the dots for us so that we'll understand better as we sit in this classroom this Tuesday morning. So, Dr. Kai, connect the dots for us. Tell us again how you came to this connection, that all these religions that were on this planet were started by our ancestors to what we know today. We're engaged in these religions, but many of us don't know, as you say, what started by our ancestors. How?
1: Yes. Hello, Carl.
0: Yes, ma'am.
1: Okay, I'm sorry, I didn't hear you. I had to get off my speakerphone.
0: Right. My question to you, if you can connect the dots for us, because you're saying all these religions were created by our ancestors. Can you go through them one by one and tell us how they created them?
1: Okay. Number one, the Hebrews, again, we get into the genealogy. The Hebrews are just a branch of the Egyptians or the Kemetans. Abraham, who was the eponymous ancestor, was a Sumerian, the black-headed people. He and his wife and his family, extended family, they go into Kemet around the period of the 12th dynasty, the Middle Kingdom. And they, again, live there and intermarrying with the Kemetic people. So they have found that the DNA haplo of the Hebrews, ancient Kabiru or Hebrew, is the same as the pharaohs or kings from the 12th to the 20th dynasty. So when they come out of Kemet, really it's like 75% of them are Kemetan, all right? So they are actually, the Hebrews are actually a branch, which is why you have so many similarities in the culture. They're a branch of the Kemetan people. And, for example, the family of Jesus' genealogy, going back to David and Saul and the other line, Solomon, they come from a family called the family of Amram, which is an Egyptian Hebrew family. So we understand that they are an African people. And, of course, many even African Americans are familiar with that. When I was doing the research and what I did, I was interviewing dozens of griots and dozens of scholars of griots. And when I interviewed the Soninke griots, the Soninke are the people who were the rulers of ancient Ghana. When I interviewed them, I asked them, well, where did they come from? And they said they had come from Sonin. All right. And Sonin is, today is called Aswan. It's in Upper Egypt. Or Nubia. Soninke means people of Sonin. And so the Soninke people migrated from all the way from Aswan to the other side of the continent because they knew that was, again, black lands, and even their ancestors had come there even earlier. So they go all the way to the region of Senegal and Mauritania, all the way to the Atlantic coast, and set up an empire. An empire that had an army of 300,000, standing army, and they had military posts. Now, the Europeans will say, well, Ghana was this empire, and it occupied this little space, Senegal and Mauritania. But that's like saying the British Isles was the British Empire. The sphere of influence of the Ghanaian Empire went from the Atlantic Ocean all the way across the Sahel and the Savannah lands, all the way to the Nile Valley, all the way back to Aswan. And they had military posts throughout the continent, going across the continent. And that way, they were able to prevent the encroachment of the Roman and Byzantines who were in power then, right? And in fact, the reason why the Soninke migrated is because the oppression that they were experiencing from the Romans and Byzantines. So This is what I mean. This is an example of, and this is in the first century. Before there were any European Christians, you had this Christian movement that was going on in North Africa. It was a grassroots movement in which Jesus' message was clearly, remember, I did not come to speak to the Gentiles. I come to speak to the lost children of Israel. And by that time, again, by this 2,000 years ago, when we go from B.C. to A.D., by that time, you had many, many, again, Africans, you know, joining into this new movement, all right? And, you know, some of the black Christian nationalists talk about, again, how he was a black messiah that was trying to organize and unify the black people. And what it really started was like a, it was like a cultural revolution. They didn't have the wherewithal to defeat the Romans and Byzantines, and, of course, the Visigoths and Vandals coming in also. They didn't have the power to defeat them, but they did have the power to resist their cultural imperialism. And that's another thing.
0: And hold up the right there. I need some clarification on this point at 26 out of the top there, Dr. Nubia Kai. So you're actually saying that all the stories that we read in the Bible are actually true? Because I thought they were just stories.
1: Yeah, a lot of them. We have to understand the biblical text. That is our text. And they say even today the oldest texts are still in Ethiopia, being held in secret because the Europeans will take them and try and destroy them. Because, you know, there were 88 books. You will find those 88 books still in Ethiopia. So, yeah, all of these scriptures are coming from us. But what the Europeans did, they tampered with the scriptures and turned things around. All right? And that's one of the things, and that's one of the powers of myth. And this is something that was done in sorcery. When you want to distort or pervert consciousness, you take a sacred icon or a sacred narrative and you reverse it. And that's what they've done, even in the King James Version of the Bible, in which they tampered with it. But yes, we have to understand the stories are true and considered to be true by the people. And that's another reason why I wrote this book. I heard a very well-known Egyptologist say that Asar and Aset were fictional people. And when he said that, I felt like I was being kicked in my stomach, because that's like saying Martin Luther King, Coretta Scott King were fictional, or Malcolm and Betty Shabazz were fictional. You know, Marcus Garvey and Amy Jack Garvey are fictional. They're not fictional. The longest and most popular ceremony in Kemet that lasted the entire dynastic period was a ceremony in the Temple of Abydos, the Temple of Asar and Aset. And you will see their names listed. Asar is also known, of course, as Osiris. And in the Kibanagas, he's known as Ori. So he is at the top of the list of kings in the Kibanagas, which dates back to 4400 B.C. This is 1,200 years before the unification of the two lands in Kemet. 4400 B.C., we see the name Ori or Osiris or Asar. So they are understood to be real people. You know, you're not going to have a ceremony where people go, and these ceremonies went on almost daily, where people are singing, dancing, chanting, praying, making all kinds of sacrifices, even flagellation, to people that are not real. Who does
0: right.
1: that?
0: I'm not right
1: people
0: there.
1: Who are fictional. So
0: right.
1: these
0: hold
1: are
0: up all right there, Dr. Kai. At 30 minutes at the top, I got some folks want to talk to you. Ray wants to check in from New York City. He's on line one. Grand Rising, Ray, you're on with Dr. Nubia Kai.
2: Yeah, good morning, Carl. Good morning, Kai.
1: Good morning.
2: Ms. Kai, I just want to ask you this. Okay. Mm-hmm. First of all, let me put it up. I'm not a Christian. I'm not a Muslim. I'm not a Hebrew or Hebrew Israelite. I do not embrace the religion, the Abrahamic religions. I studied Kemet. I've been studying it for over 40 years. I was mentored by Dr. John Henry Clark. I studied with Dr. Ben. I met Dr. Ivan Servo. I read their books. I know the books of Gerald Massey and Albert Churchwood. Now, what I want to ask you is, what documentation are you basing this stuff on that you're putting out. I'm trying to be nice. I totally disagree. A lot of you saying what you're saying, I know it's incorrect because studying those people, this things that you're saying is going to counter to what they have put out. So where in the world are you getting what you're putting out? And Carl, I'm trying to control myself, but I want to say I just want to hear her, and I'm going to hang up because I really can't deal with people like her. Thank you very much, Carl, and you have a good day.
0: All right, Ray, put a question there for you, Dr.
1: Yeah, right. Okay, he asked where I'm getting the information from. And that's interesting because in the book, half of the book are the documentations, all right? And I'm telling you the sources. As I said, I was interviewing the griots, the guardians of the history, the guardians of the word, who have passed on the tradition for centuries. Some of the genealogy will go back thousands of years. I'm going by those sources. I'm going by the Tariq al-Fattash and the Tariq al-Sudan, which were, again, surviving works from the Songhai Empire. I'm also going by ancient texts out of Kemet, study Kemet as well, the Book of the Coming Forth, but also the Book of Other Scriptures, the Babylonian Genesis, the scriptures, the Torah, the Gospel, the Popol Vuh, which goes into the Mayan history, Mayan scriptures, where they're coming from Kemet. I'm also looking at the Sangomas, the history of the Sangomas. All of the histories that I'm dealing with are coming from traditional sources. And I even have an appendix which gives the names. I have the major ethnic groups in the appendix at the back of the book about their origins and where they come from. So how can you say, well, where is this coming from? This is coming from traditional sources. And I'm telling you, it's literally probably millions, because you have these jellies all over Africa who have, again, memorized these genealogies, and you have several written texts. And that's another thing. In African written history, you find, again, lengthy genealogies on the origins, on where they come from. And I think if you get the book, and I would even be willing to send it to the person for free, he may have a change of mind. Because how dare we do the same thing the Europeans do and come to the Hausa and come to the Mandinka and come to the Wolof and tell them they don't know where they came from. All right,
0: let me jump in and ask the question then, because I asked you to connect the dots. How did they corrupt it? You're saying that all of these religions were started by our ancestors. How did they corrupt them? And when and where did they decide, are we going to change this? Are we going to make, in the Bible, for example, all the changes they made in the, most people listening to us are probably familiar with the Bible, and in part of that there's a scripture that says it's okay to have a slave and all of that kind of stuff, and that's where a lot of black people part company with the Bible, because it's sort of okay, slavery, if you will. When did they change? Was that in the original?
1: Yeah, right. The changes, again, once the Europeans, this is what I'm saying, once the Europeans took control, adopted these traditions, several centuries later, that's not hard to see. I mean, it's very clear that they adopted it later. And when they adopted it, they changed it. For example, we know that Constantine had this vision that if he adopted Christianity, he would be able to take control of the Roman Empire. You know, you had the Eastern and Western Roman Empires, and the Byzantine Empire was the Eastern. And sure enough, when he adopted Christianity, he was able to take control of the Western Empire. And over time, they began to change the image, number one, because Jesus, the Madonna and Child, were always portrayed as black very early on. You know, the changing came later. They also changed, for example, the King James Version. In Howard University Divinity School, and this is what they teach there, they were saying that the King James Bible, the reason why King James wanted to do his version of the Bible is because the Germans had come out, had gotten the printing press from the Chinese, and then the Moors further developed the printing press. So they started mass-producing these Bibles called the Gutenberg Bible. It was one of the first to be mass-produced in Europe. And in the Gutenberg Bible, they had these long commentaries on the evils of slavery. In other words, they're focusing on the liberation theology, which Christianity was from the very beginning. It was a liberation theology. And so this was the focus. King James didn't like that because King James had just defeated the Spanish Armada, and they had control of the slave trade. They had that document called the Asiento. So they're trying to justify slavery. So he does his version. I say he got together some of the intelligentsia at the time that included Shakespeare and Francis Bacon and other intellectuals and told them, look, this is how we're going to write this. And even in Genesis, you'll see a pastiche of the myth of Asar and Aset. And this is important to know. Asar is also called Noah. We know that there was a Noah.
0: Well, hold that thought right there, because you're hitting on some good points, man. We've got some folks who want to talk to you as well. Asar and Aset, I want you to get into that when we get back. But we got to step aside. Get caught up with the latest news, traffic, and weather in our different cities. It's 23 minutes away from the top of our family. Our guest in our classroom this morning is Dr. Nubia Kine. She's discussing her book, A Book About Religion. What are your thoughts? 800-450-7876. Get you in to speak to her, and we'll take your phone calls after we check the news, traffic, and weather.

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1: Hello, I'm Jose Hernandez, and I have been using a wheelchair since my accident in 1995.
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0: And Grand Rising family, and thanks for starting your Tuesday with us and our guest there. She's a poet, she's a playwright, she's also an author, written several books. Her name is Dr. Nubia Kai. Dr. Kai's latest book is called A River of Prophecy, Construction, a sacred history of African Americans. We're talking about religion here, family. Before we go back to her, though, let me just remind you, coming up later this morning, we're going to speak with the President General of the Universal African People's Organization, Brother Zaki Brewerty, discuss Marcus Garvey. Also, but before we reach Brother Zaki, we're going to speak with Michael R. Duncan. He's also the President General of the UNIA, Garvey's group, and they're going to talk about an event taking place for Marcus Garvey in Baltimore. That's coming up next as well. And later this week, the University of Houston's Dr. Gerald Horn will be here, along with Black Lives Matter grassroots founder Dr. Malina Abdullah and Dick Gregory's son, Yohansi, will also check in. So if you are in Baltimore, keep that radio locked in tight on 1010 WOLB. If you're in the DMV, the Washington metropolitan area, we're on 1450 WOL. All right, Dr. Kai, I'm going to let you finish your thought. You were telling us about Assa and Aset.
1: Yeah, as I was saying, for example, when I one of the things that I did, you know, I would go and talk to the Jelis or scholars of Jelis and ask about the origins. So, say, for example, take the Wolof people of Senegal. So I would ask, well, where did the Senegal, Wolof people come from? And they say, well, the Wolof came from the Serer. They branched from the Serer. And it's like, well, where did the Serer come from? And they say, well, the Serer, they came from the Soninke. And then it's like, well, where did the Soninke come from? And that's where we're going back to Aswan, right, to Upper Egypt, where they come and they migrate during the first century. Now, this is the thing that they told me, and I was surprised myself. They told me that Mama Dinga, that was the guy who led his army into West Africa from Aswan, he said when they came, they were Christians, and they established a Christian empire in West Africa. This was around the first century, okay, when it's the beginning, because Christianity, again, is sweeping across North Africa, the Horn, but it's also sweeping across West Africa because people are migrating from the Horn to West Africa. When I first heard it, I was like, wow, you know what I'm saying? I couldn't even, you know, comprehend. And I'm not saying I didn't believe it or accept it, but I was trying to be open. Then later I started reading about Ghana, ancient Ghana, and the Soninke also being Christian. And this was coming from a very, very reliable source, a man that they called the father of Arabic letters. He wasn't Afro-Arab. He was from Babylon. Runoka Rashidi used to talk about him. His name is Abu Bakr ibn al-Jahiz. And Jahiz said that the Soninke were Christians and had a Christian empire. So we're talking about a period of time when all these Africans in North Africa, the Moors, who are, again, Canaanites, the African Hebrews, mainly Ethiopians and Nubians, and various branches of Ethiopians and Nubians who were living in North Africa and West Africa. So half of Africa was Christian. Of Black Africa was Christian because Europeans were not dealing with Christianity. The Romans and Byzantines had their own religion, and they were trying to force their religion on the people. They were trying to force their names. That's why you get all those Latin slave names during that time. St. Augustine, who was Shinani, again, one of the early Christian church fathers. I am Shinani. He's Black. St. Augustine, he was the intellectual architect of the Catholic Church. And then you had Tertullian, another Canaanite, who was one of the early church fathers, saints. Ephraim was another one. Origen was Egyptian. He became, again, early Christian church father. St. Anthony, another from Kemet, who was a started the monk tradition. So you had many, Arius and Athanasius, when they had the Nicene Conference over their arguments. Again, all the early Christian church fathers were African, were Black African. And I think people don't understand what the conditions were in North Africa under the Romans. As I said, they had this cruel system in which, and very segregated. If you can imagine the Jim Crow South or South African apartheid, that's the situation you had there. Whites lived in their own enclaves in which blacks were not allowed to come in. They lived in separate areas. They had very strict laws against interracial marriages and interracial mingling. So the Christians, again, started to gather together, and there was a lot of poverty, but these early Christian communities, these beloved communities, began taking all of their wealth and pooling their wealth together and then redistributing it. And then by that means, they were able to eliminate poverty in their community. They started the first hospitals in churches. And because they wanted people to read the scriptures, they promoted universal literacy. So it was a lot of positive development once people turned away from the way of the Gentiles, as Jesus would say, or Yeshua would say. So as a result, as they started becoming powerful, this is when the persecution of Christians start. And all of these Christians were black when they started throwing them in the lion's dens, when they started dropping them in molten lead and then crucifying them by the thousands. This was something, again, that the Roman Byzantines and Visigoths did to these African Christians.
0: Right. I'm going to have to right there. I got some more folks I want to talk to, Dr. Kaya.
1: Okay.
0: We're racing the clock here, 10 minutes away from the top of our family. I guess this is Dr. Nubia Kaya. She's, as I mentioned, she's a poet. She's a playwright. She's also an author. And this is her latest product, A River of Prophecy, Constructing a Sacred History of African Americans. Bob is reaching out to us from Houston. He's on line one. Grand Rising, Bob, you're on with Dr. Kaya.
2: Yes, Grand Rising to everyone. Dr. Kaya, it is my belief that Christianity was created by Europeans for Europeans. I'll give you one observation is Noah and the book of Enoch. Enoch was known to be Noah's grandfather, and Enoch said Noah was born as an albino, meaning he was the first white man. Now, Christianity took that excerpt from the book of Enoch, and they killed everybody, flooded the whole world, killed everybody, and started all over again with this white man, Noah. And I want to know your observation on that. And also, what can you tell us about the Septuagint, the book before the Bible?
1: I don't know much about that. I know there were a number of books before the biblical text, but I don't know about that one. But Noah, it's very interesting that you mentioned Noah. This thing about him being white and all of that, like I said, the objective of the enemy is to reverse the sacred icon and the sacred narrative. So they would present him as white. When you see movies about Noah's Ark, he's presented as white. But he's not white. As I say, Noah, and this is explained in the book, Noah is conflated with Asar. In other words, you see the same story. You even see a little of it even in Genesis, where Asar goes around the world educating people on animal husbandry, agriculture, the arts and the sciences. And when he comes back, and they give him a welcome party and get him inebriated, and then they kill him. Well, in the biblical text, they say, as a result, Ham laughed at Noah, and then he was cursed, all right, cursed with black skin, and it says, and Ham shall serve Japheth. That's a reversal of what we call a living myth. So it has the effect.

0: And like I said, the genealogies, it's mainly these five groups that we go back to. That after talking, like I was telling you about the Wolof, you can take any African group, and they will be traced back to one or more. Usually it's even more. Ethiopian, or Kush, I'd say, is the mother. Nubia is the active principal, or the father, the ones that developed the agriculture and domestication of animals and technology and arts and sciences. And then Kemet is the child. The Hebrew, as I say, have a DNA haploid that's the same as the people of Kemet from the 12th to the 20th dynasty. The Arabs, we think Saudi Arabia is a white country. I don't know how. 85% of that country is black. But they never show you that. All they show you are the people that they brought in when the British took over. The people of Jordan and Turkey, the princes, you never see the people in the market and walking around because all you would see is black people. The Arabs are just a branch of the Ethiopians, especially in southern Arabia, Yemen, or Saba, are just Ethiopian. And then you have the Abrahamic line, the Ishmael Arabs, who are, again, also black, all right? But they're the ones, okay, that in, you see more in the northern part. But they are basically a branch of the Nubians because Abraham's wife, Hajar, comes in. Abraham's wife, by the way, Hajar, in the Kibernagas. I'm telling you sources that are coming, ancient African sources that I'm using here. In the Kibernagas, it tells you that Abraham married the daughter, I think, of the pharaoh of the 12th dynasty. I believe it was Senusret the second. He marries her daughter. So Hajar, King James said she was a slave. No, she was a princess. She was a queen. And that's the burial place in Mecca where the Kaaba is. That is where Hajar is buried. So most of the people of Saudi Arabia are just descendants of Nubians and Kushites, with the eponymous ancestor being Ibrahim. And see, this is confusion too. With Semites, Hamites, they're all the same phenotypically, black folks. But they called the Jews and the Arab Semites, but it was the eponymous ancestor who was a Sumerian who was Semite. So maybe that would be something like 5%. The other percent, 5-10%, the other percent are Cushitic Kemetic people. That's why they're tied to the same people. But I'm telling you, in the genealogies, and you will see this through Africa a million times or more, from Noah, from North Africa, from Tunis to the Cape of South Africa, you will over and over and over see the genealogies of Noah. Remember, Noah is Asar in this case. Manu was actually the name, but they just used the name Noah, and they do exactly the same thing that Asar does. Noah.
1: Right, and hold that thought right Abraham, there, Dr. Kai. We got to step aside and get caught up with the traffic and weather, the latest traffic and weather for our folks on the roads this morning. It's 3 minutes away from the top of our family. I guess she's Dr. Nubia Kai. She's a poet, author, and a playwright, and she's discussing her latest book. When we come back, though, a question that somebody tweeted about Jesus. They said that there was no J back in the day. Is there truth that he was really Yeshua? If you can clear that up, they'd appreciate it. Family, you too can join our conversation with Dr. Kai. Just reach out to us at 800-450-7876, and we'll take your phone calls after we check the traffic and weather. That's next.

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14: I'm looking at the video. You got one man choking and the other holding him down. 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No justice.
9: And now, America's number one civil rights leader, the Reverend Al Sharpton.

My name is William Yank. I'm a 23-year-old, three-time leukemia survivor. One evening, my roommate was trying to talk to me, and I responded to him in a delirium of mess and confusion. And he said, "We're going to the ER immediately." And came back with leukemia. They started me on chemos. They started me on a bunch of antibiotics, but the chemo wasn't exactly working. So my oncologist decided that he wanted to try me with CAR T cell therapy. And it worked.

0: It's Tuesday, August 18th. Do you know what time it is? It's El Sharpton's time. And for these next 3 hours, it's time to put aside all pretenses, deception, denial, or fronting. The time has come to keep it real on Keeping It Real with Reverend Al Sharpton. A very good afternoon to you all across the country. Good morning to our West Coast listeners. Welcome to those listening on Sirius XM, Channel 126, The Urban View, where talk empowers and becomes action. I'm coming to you live from our National Action Network corporate headquarters in New York. And for the next 3 hours, you can join this conversation and be heard nationwide on your thoughts, your opinions, your commentaries. All you have to do is call us at 1-877-532-5797, 1-877-532-5797. And today there's primaries all over the country. Alaska has a primary that has become unusually dramatic because two Republicans, one named Dan Sullivan, is on the ballot. Incumbent Senator Dan Sullivan is seeking a third term, and he's facing former Democratic Representative Mary Petola, I'll say it right. And that's their Florida's new congressional map is scrambling with several House seats. And it's going to be very interesting watching what happens with Democratic incumbent Debbie Wasserman Schultz and Jared Moskowitz have been pushed into newly configured districts. And the one Wasserman Schultz is in is a minority district. So a lot of people are going to be saying, does one of the several black candidates beat her, or does she then become a member or reelected as one with a black district? There was a time in Florida where you had several black seats. Now you're down to possibly one. And, very interesting. Also, you see Trump is now threatening to bomb Amman if it gets in the way of the Strait of Hormuz. He threatened military action. I mean, we in danger with a man this crazy. At the head of government, he is out of control. Let's talk about that. And, of course, he attacked this woman. She wasn't black. Reporter from CNN for asking a question, then went on line, stopped mentioning her children. We are in Never Never Land here. So call me at 1-877-532-5797 or go to our message board. I see a Stephanie Humphrey channel saying, all right, Reverend Al with the tan suit, you know, they are scandalous. You're sharp, sir. Yeah, I remember when President Obama got in trouble for wearing a suit this color. And I thought it was ridiculous then, and it is ridiculous. Now, the difference between, Stephanie, my tan suit and Obama's is to make people understand I don't care about them talking about tan suits. I have mine with a vest. I have a three-piece. Let them know, if you miss twice, I'll get you the third time. That's how much I care about them critiquing colors. We're dealing with voting rights and all of these things that are being taken from us that is being taken from us. We're dealing with questionable deaths in Mississippi with Nolan Wells, and in dealing with the police killing of Colin Ruiz. And people gonna worry about what color suit somebody wears. It is really, I think, a method of escapism. I think that we are dealing with a climate, particularly in our community, of escapism, where we are, in many ways, rather go to distraction rather than and gossip about it, talk about it, emphasize it, because we do not want to deal with the real issues. So we talk about silly things because we don't want to confront heavy things. But the fact of the matter is that if you avoid talking about them, doesn't mean they're going to go away. And if you avoid dealing with them, it doesn't mean they're going to go away. So the real point is to confront reality, not deny reality. And that's what we try to do every day. That's why we call the show Keeping It Real. Ducking the issue won't solve the problem. Ducking the issue will only mean that those who have power will continue to deal with issues that are not in your and my interest. So let's talk about all of that. I hope the people in Florida and Alaska and other places that have, I think it's five states having their primaries, hope you go out and vote. The whole argument in Florida, you have one seat that was held by African Americans, and we'll see who wins that. Debbie Wasserman Schultz is running. There are four black candidates running. People tried to get a couple of them, talk themselves out of it, and they wouldn't. None of them would withdraw, which means they could end up splitting the black vote, and she wins in the district. And the other was a district that was represented by the one and only legendary black woman that her son then succeeded her. And he's very, very helpful to causes, including National Action Network, Kendrick Meeks. His mother, Carrie Meeks, had run it. Now his son is running in that district for that seat. So we'll see if he wins the primary today. More to the point is what's going to come out of this in terms of how we will be positioned to put the right pressure on the legislature in Congress to get a new voting rights bill, to deal with health care, affordable health care, to deal with the issues that concern our community. The politics should not be around personalities. It should be around policy and programs. And that's why you vote. And if you're sitting up here with gas prices escalating, home entities escalating in price, and your vote being neutralized or being gerrymandered, and you wonder why I'm telling you, join me to march in Washington, you need to stop playing denial games. All right, I see you, Joseph Nimley. Saying, hi, Reverend Al Sharpton. Thanks for the show. I'm watching from Monrovia, Liberia. I'm planning to come to Monrovia. Keep listening. I'll let you know the date, Joseph. I'm planning to visit there. Demetrius Jones said, good afternoon, Reverend Allen. Fortunately, gas prices will continue to rise. Trump has created a total mess in Iran. Amen to that, Demetrius. Not amen to what he's doing. Amen to you revealing what he's doing. Let's take a break. Get ready to open up these phones. 1-877-532-5797. Shopton. Keeping it real. It's Tell It Tuesday. Tell It Tuesday. Keep it real. Be right back.
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0: Keeping it real, keeping it real. I'm your host, Reverend Al Sharpton, and we're back as we are on countdown mode to August 28th for the march. I want to bring on various voices that are imperative for us to understand on why we march. This is not an exercise in class. It is to really deal with some critical challenges we face at this point in history. And no one knows it better than the president and CEO of the Fair Elections Center. It's a national voting rights organization working to protect access to the ballot and strengthen fair elections across the country. I'm talking about Rebecca Carruthers. She brings more than two decades of experience in advocacy. Let me thank you for coming on, Ms. Carruthers. Let me ask you as to start off, why is the August 28th Defend the Vote March so urgent at this moment?
1: You know, the show today, Reverend Sharpton, August 28th is so important because we're not just talking about reclaiming this country. We're not just talking about fixing what is currently going on, but we're talking about a third. Important for the audience to understand that a third reconstruction is about fixing the insufficiencies and deficiencies that was in our Constitution. And as we're rebuilding civil rights in this country, August 28th is about taking a moment in 2026 to understand how dire things are now and how it's time for all hands on deck.
0: You know, you are so right. I mean, it's amazing, which is also why at the end of the march, we must really give people instructions on how and what they must do at home. What, in your view, as the president of Fair Election Center, as we energize people there at Lincoln Memorial, what is the assignments that we must take on as we return people home that they must do around fair elections? Because we're talking about this very democracy is under threat, particularly in our community, but across all communities.
1: Yeah, absolutely. Well, yes, Fair Election Center, we work to defend, expand, and facilitate voting rights in this country. But the call to action has to be even greater. This is about the next 10 years. The next 10 years is going to determine what our communities look like at the end of the century and going into the next century. So we need people prepared to organize in their communities, double check voter registration, make sure you have a plan to vote. Understand as soon as your jurisdiction allows for you to vote, whether it's voting early in person or vote by mail, please do so. We need as many people as possible to get out there because we have a president who is literally saying he's going to use all levers and every tool that he has in his belt with the federal government to make it tougher for people to actually vote and for their vote to indeed count. And while I understand voting is just one of many steps of what we need to do to build this country into the country that it ought to be, we can't skip over voting. And I know people get tired of hearing, hey, this is the most important election of our lifetime. But guess what? We're in a cycle now that every single election is important.
0: Now, when you hear people say that voting may be in some ways interrupted or some kind of move the president might make to really interfere with voting in certain areas. How do you respond to that? How do we buttress ourselves to make sure those fears are not realized and that we on election days and early voting days are actively making sure that nothing is done awry?
1: This is a conversation that we've been having through our Campus Vote Project on college campuses, especially on HBCU campuses. We're on 55 of the 107 HBCUs. And we are letting students know they are removing your early voting locations, like in North Carolina. In fact, we'll be at North Carolina A&T in a few weeks working with those students to make sure that they turn out to vote despite North Carolina trying to make it harder for them to vote. We remind people that, yes, the president is threatening to send out law enforcement, including ICE agents, near polling locations. But we want people to know that that is against the law. But how do we fight back against it? When people show up to vote, consider using the buddy system. Don't go to vote alone. Find two or three of your friends, your family, or your neighbors. Make it into a thing, because if there is a group of you all going to vote, you're going to have strength and protection in numbers. And so we need people to really return back to a sense of community in this fight. And so some of the young people are asking me, hey, Rebecca, so are we going to have a future? Are we going to have a country after this? And I keep telling them, yes. It is this has to be an intergenerational fight. It's up to me. It's up to you, Reverend Sharpton. It's up to many of our organizations to make sure that we are creating an opportunity for young people to get in this fight. But we got to all stand at the line together because the next 10 years is really going to determine what happens next in this country.
0: I love what you said. That's part of the theme that I'm going to say that day. It's the third Reconstruction. This is bigger than one primary day or one election day. We're going to set the tone for how this country moves forward as it relates to all of its people. And people need to see the big picture that's before us in order to deal with the small part that all of us may play individually.
1: You know what? I've been going back and reading some of the works of our ancestors. I've been reading Ella Baker's biography this summer. The reason why I was reading her biography is understanding that she really laid the groundwork of what we should be doing now to fight back against fascism, to fight right. back against authoritarianism, to fight back against those who want to erase us and to violently erase us and our contributions to this country. And so we've got to really lean in to some of the things that our ancestors did before us, because they fought this the last time and they were victorious. We get to be victorious this time as well. And this time, we also learn what happened from the second Reconstruction with the Civil Rights Movement. We learn what happened from the first Reconstruction after the Civil War. And this time, we got to fight to make this permanent. Because if a quote-unquote right could be given and then taken away, it's truly not a right. And so next, we have to be prepared to make changes even to the Constitution to enshrine our voting rights, to enshrine the rights of Black people in this country to exist. Like, we got to call it what it is. This is a wave of anti-Blackness that has been woven throughout the history of this country, and it's time for us to get rid of it once and for all.
0: All right. I really, really think you're on point. I appreciate you sharing with us today, and I'm very happy that you and the Fair Election Center is partnering with us for August 28th. Rebecca Carruthers is the president and CEO of the Fair Election Center, national voting rights organization working to protect access to the ballot and to strengthen fair elections across the country. Let's thank her for being on. Let me take a break. I'm coming back and open up the phones for your calls. 1-877-532-5797-SHOPTON. Keeping it real. Be right back. Keep it real.
2: Chris Domine is a husband and a father. Chris is an athlete. Chris is even an Iron Man. But 10 years ago, Chris was facing a very different story because his kidneys were failing.
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0: your host, Reverend Al Sharpton. It's Tell It Tuesday. Let me say by way of announcements, don't forget to watch Politics Nation with Al Sharpton live at 5 p.m. Eastern Time on MS Now. And we are certainly looking forward this weekend to interpret what happens in these primaries as we get closer to the whole fight around how the Congress is going to line up and how the general elections are going to line up based on who the Democratic candidates are and how we deal with this establishment versus progressive debate. I'm going to have on some of the senators and Congress people, as well as at least one governor, to deal with this. Because at the end of the day, when the primaries are over, and I'm going to deal with this both nights on Politics Nation, at the end of the day, if you do not win, if you do not take the Republicans down, if you do not start setting the roadway, the runway for the third Reconstruction, it won't matter whether you call yourself progressive or establishment. You won't be in power. It's a totally useless argument. Totally. So watch Politics Nation with Al Sharpton live at 5, both Saturday and Sunday, 5 p.m. Eastern Time. Also, you that are in the New York, New Jersey, Connecticut corridor this weekend or live here, meet me at the Saturday Action Rally at the House of Justice, 124th Street and Morningside. Official address is 6 Hancock Place, but it's right at 124th and Riverside. You need to be there. I'm looking for you to be in the house. You that are not in the area, you can watch it live on Impact Television, on NationalActionNetwork.net, on YouTube/NAN, and, of course, on AME Zion Network. Also, I want to say that's Saturday. Sunday, you that are in the Washington, D.C., Maryland, Virginia area, the DMV area, I will be the morning preacher at Howard University, the Crampton Auditorium, 11 o'clock on Sunday morning. I'll be the morning preacher. I always try to preach at Howard Sunday before we had a big march, and they have invited me, and I'll be there. So many of you that are in the DMV area, come to church with me on Sunday morning in Washington, D.C. And we are a day from closing the buses down. If you've not reserved a bus seat, do it right now. www.nationalactionnetwork.net, www.nationalactionnetwork.net, or you can call the toll-free number at 1-877-626-4651. All right. I see you on the message board, Willie Franklin, saying good afternoon, Reverend Al Sharpton and Nan from 513 Cincinnati, Ohio. Love it. Elizabeth Wiley saying hello from Maringouin. Is that Maringouin, Louisiana? All right. Mayor Rodney Jones, the mayor of Queensbridge Houses, say I'm coordinating with Bishop Taylor for a bus leaving Queensbridge for the 8/28/26 March. My shepherd talking with members of the community to go with us. I love it. I love it. I love it. And I think Kevin Powell is saying, Reverend Sharpton, I would just like to say that when the Reverend Jesse Jackson passed away, I do not recall hearing anything about sympathy or compassion coming from Donald Trump. But when Charlie Kirk died, there were all kinds of sympathy and love. I think Trump released a statement to the family, but I didn't see any other thing. Certainly didn't do it in a live press conference or something. Might have put something on social. But they were talking about lowering the flags for Charlie Kirk and all kinds of things. And I was certainly opposed to what happened to Charlie Kirk. But, I mean, come on. And let's not forget that Mike Johnson, the Speaker of the House, the Republican Speaker of the House, denied the family's request to let Reverend Jackson lay at state in the rotunda at the Capitol, saying, no, no, no, that's only for senators or, you know, elected officials. But George Republican Bush, made the exception, because it's up to the president, and waived it for Rosa Parks to lay at state. Trump could have, or Johnson could have, done the same waiver for Jesse Jackson. They did not. They did not. All right, let's go to the phones. Let's go to Chicago, Illinois. Tommy, you're keeping it real with Al Sharpton.
1: A pleasant afternoon to you, Reverend Sharpton, and especially to your listening audience. And for me, Reverend, you know, I just got done listening to your sermon, One More River to Cross, and you mentioned individuals being wilderness, and this ain't wilderness. This is just straight out insanity. I mean, you can't make none of this stuff. I mean, Rev, when you think of this particular political season, when you think of what all has been happening for the absolute, I mean, chaos that seems to be going in with the Democrats in a term with just simply having a simple message, which would simply be, do you see this? Do you feel this? Do you understand this? I mean, disrespect all the way down the line, Rev. That's on a national front. But here in Chicago, these people, they didn't lost their mind. Here's a black man sitting up in the office of mayor, you know, and we're sitting up here talking about unity and power and the ancestors who died for us to have the right to vote, and all these people are running individuals, are running who openly support the insanity of the administration in which we're in. And, you know, people want to call names, and I'm like, ain't no, call names for what? Why are we wasting time talking about a Stephen A. Smith? For what? When people should be listening to the pertinent information that is being put out on the airways by individuals like yourself, and now the clock is running out. And can you honestly say, Reverend, your heart and mind, what some of these individuals going to do that look like us? I mean, This is a moment and a time to embrace your history, your culture, your understanding. And one more last thing, Reverend, the thing that encourages me the most when I get a chance is not only do I get a chance to talk with you, but Rev, I have gone where you've gone, and I heard the same thing. Hook me up. Nobody listening to us and stuff. And then I hear you come, this radio station, WBON, a black radio station, under attack by its own people.
0: Yeah.
1: And I'm just saying, Rev, as I close, because I know you got to move on. Thank you for every year. Thank you for who you are. Thank you for what you've become. Thank you for how you placed out the word of the living truth. This is truth. You know, lies change, but the truth doesn't, Rev. And you, last thing, you know what you told me? You said you take many steps getting up there to the top, but you'll see every last one of them people on the way down. I just want to ask, how dumb can you be? I love you, Doc.
0: Love you. Thank you for your call. And I see on our message page Akeem Smith saying, Reverend Sharpton, A.G. Todd Blanche said on Meet the Press, he will not pledge that the DOG will, DOJ, Department of Justice, will remain independent from Trump. Said it out of his own mouth. They asked him to make the commitment. He said no. Absolutely not. You have a sitting attorney general that has said on the record on one of the major Sunday morning television shows he would not commit to not being totally committed and aligned with the president, which politicizes the Justice Department. Amazing. Let's take a break. We'll be right back. Keeping it real. Shopton. Tell it Tuesday. Be right back.
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9: There's no side that can justify to me killing innocent people.
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7: Keeping it real with the world's civil rights leader, the Reverend Al Sharpton.
9: Yo, keeping it real, keeping it real. I'm your host, Reverend Al Sharpton. And we're talking about the events of the day, Tell It Tuesday. President threatening Oman. Yeah, primary days voting, primary Democratic and Republican in Florida and in Alaska and in three other states. And we're encouraging people to go out and vote. Our very future is dependent on how we are able or not able, unable to deal with checks and balances in this present environment. So I really encourage you to deal with this. I see Joseph Simmons on our message board saying we voted early here in South Florida. Byron Donalds is a sick with self-hatred. They will indict him when they are using him. You know, it was interesting with all of this MAGA rhetoric. They came out yesterday and said that Byron Daniels had a felony record and had voted as a Democrat. And I think that it is crazy what they are putting up, but they will not be defeated if we're not on the battlefield. All right, let's go back to the phones. Let me go to my ace, Boone Coon in Chicago, Illinois. He's on the west side. He says it's the best side. Brother Frank, you're keeping it real with Al Sharpton.
11: Hey, Reverend Al.
9: Yes, sir.
11: Can you hear me?
9: I hear you very well.
11: My brother, I miss you, man.
6: But I'm going to tell you what the real deal is. This phone I got, I count them too. If I don't get a pickup of an 11th ring, it automatically let me know it's going to end the call. So that's what happened. Y'all been real busy. Don't think I ain't been trying to get in, but I got in today. And I want to say hello to everyone. And I've been listening, although I have not been talking, but I'm going to do the talking now. First, I'm going to say, you know, I'm going to start like this. Right now, you see what's going on with Joe Biden right now, right? I know you know. I've been listening to him.
11: Right.
6: Do you know, Rev, and this is what I'm going to say about this, that debate and all that stuff. If he'd only listened to us when we gave advice on handling that debate and followed our script the same way, he definitely listened to us when we told him about the State of the Union address, because he followed it to the letter. He was not supposed to debate. Go out there and embarrass that guy. You had international reporters there, all the reporters were there, and reveal this guy for he is, a criminal, et cetera, et cetera, just run it off. And let me know this guy, by you debating him, is legitimizing him even being in this race. And then walk off the stage. He's not worthy to be in this race. I'm not going to debate this guy. If you want a criminal for your president, you want a 34-count convicted felon, you want a sex, an adjudicated sex offender, if you want a con man, a flim-flammer, vote for that guy over there. For me to debate this guy would legitimize his position in this race. He ain't supposed to be in the same dude. I mean, they're on the same stage. And then walk off. Definitely should have done. And right now, do you know who, he got reelected right now. Do you know who be president of the United States of America, y'all? Right now, do you know who be the president? Kamala Harris. Right now. Yep. Because right he wouldn't get reelected. Right now. And I'm telling you something. I believe this was Joe Biden's plan. I said it from the very beginning. Didn't he leave him alone staying? Joe Biden was going to step down about a year later or a year and a half later. He should have stuck to that plan. Okay. I'm going to move on. There's nothing to say about that. What's really hurt me, Reverend Al, is Northern Wales, the Northern Wales situation. Okay, we're doing our part. We're trying to get justice for it. But the bottom line is this, Rev. The only thing missing that we had back in 1960s, you don't have now, because we got the Dr. Martin Luther King Jr. of the day. That's you. Back then, they had Reverend Sharkey of their time. That was Dr. Martin Luther King Jr. But that voice, that Sam, by any means necessary, has not submerged. Okay,
11: right.
6: Has not, it's not. And nobody won't pop. I'm going to tell you something, people, just like this. We are getting justice sometime. We should be getting it all the time. And they
11: right.
6: see this. You don't see no Mexicans, no Hispanics, no Asians, no Arabs, no Indians, no one being hung down there in Mississippi except for black people. Okay? They zeroed in on us like it is politically right now. But the bottom line is, people, whether you want to hear this or not, the only way it's going to stop. We're going to show these people, the loved ones that are left behind, that you are not going to get away with this. We got to stop handling it like the loved ones left behind Emmett Till back in 1955. Simple as that, y'all. Simple as that. Go talk to them, but we want to talk to them. We got to let them know. No, you're not going to get away with this. Until they start saying that, we are going to keep on getting lynched down there. Okay? And whenever we sit back and let that continue to happen, that just sets the stage for it to happen again and again and again. We're going to show them people. The Lord wants to show them people. You're not going to get away with it. You may have thought you got away with it, but you're not getting away with this. As simple as that, Rev. And, Rev, last but not least, you know, I've been kind of downhearted. You know what I'm saying? I'm kind of depressed. I really want to take my time and word out on what to say because I don't want to come out the wrong way. But when we talk about keeping it real, being honest, being straightforward, sometimes we got to set things that people might not want to hear. They're going to try to steal this election. We got to do everything we can to stop them. We got to make these marches, a boycott, or whatever. We just got to face certain reality because right now it is do or die. And right now, that's all I got to say right now. And thanks for taking my call. Remember, at 11 rings, my phone going to shut up and I'm going to be able to get back in. So whoever answers the phone, if they see my call, if they want me to get you to speak, you got to come to me quick. You can put me on hold until you answer whoever's in front of me. That's no problem. But some of these phones like that, Rev, you know, delay ring for so long.
11: I got it.
6: So many
11: I got it.
6: Yeah, hold on. Okay. Thank you, Rev. Now, everyone have a great day.
11: All right. Thank you. I'm glad you got through. Thank you for your call. Let me go. Let me say this. I think that it is extremely important that we understand the issues and the function of the Congress. I'm convinced that some people don't understand the process, so they end up with an ill-advised conclusion. What I mean by that, somebody said, well, why is Hakeem Jeffries listening to the establishment in the Democrats? He ought to be listening to the young DSA types. And the person refuted him right away. He shouldn't even talk to the DSA. He shouldn't talk to these people. And it occurs to me that people don't understand the process. If Hakeem Jeffries is going to be the speaker, if the Democrats regain the House majority, he can only do that if he's talking to everybody and all of the Democrats vote for him to be speaker. I mean, do we even think before we start running our mouth or getting up on message boards or tweeting stuff? He can't take one side of the Democratic caucus against another side and expect all sides to vote for him to be speaker. He's got to be able to unite the Democratic caucus, empower them. As I said yesterday, if you empower them, who's chair of the Judiciary Committee, who's chair of Commerce, who's chair of Ways and Means, on and on, they can subpoena the people in the Trump administration, the Attorney General, all of them, the people in private industries, and put your hand up, swear to tell the truth, the whole truth, nothing but the truth, so help me God. Have to swear, man. And then they are tried like they're in a courtroom, because if you lie under oath in the Congress, it's a criminal act, you can go to jail. So you can either force them to plead the fifth, which means that they are guilty of whatever you're asking, or to answer the question. I said in Atlanta last Thursday at the NABJ, if Hakeem gets to be the speaker, and it's all going to be up to us to vote in our local areas to get Democrats in, they will then appoint the Democrat to head the Judiciary Committee, and if they have not given justice to Nolan Wells' family, we can subpoena those young men to Washington and make them answer under oath. That's another thing speakers could do. But a lot of us don't take time to even analyze. Well, it ain't gonna mean nothing. It's gonna mean everything. And I think that it is absolutely, unequivocally important. I think the other thing is that we've got to give people room to grow and room to get things done what needs to be done. And I agree with you. Hakeem Smith says Democrats get both houses of Congress, Reverend Sharpton, that would be even more powerful. And I agree. I agree. And I think that, and it's not just about what will do to career for career, Hakeem. It's what it will do to handle and deal with our problems that we're facing, our situations. That's what's imperative. All right, let's take a break. I'm taking your calls, 1-877-532-5797, 1-877-532-5797. It's hot. It's going. It is red hot on Tell It Tuesday. That's when we get the hot discussion going. You got something to say, call 1-877-532-5797. 1-877-532-5797. Sharpton. Keeping it real. Be right back.
12: I'm Tumani. When I was younger, I may have did some stupid things. I committed some crimes. 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
5: 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No phone calls, please.

0: Compton, and we're back. 1-877-532-5797. 1-877-532-5797. Let's go to Rick in Germany. Call it in from Germany, Brother Rick.
1: Good day, Brother Sharpton. Can you hear me okay?
0: I hear you fine.
1: I just got one question for you. Was Franklin Delano Roosevelt a democratic socialist?
0: I think that he was, yes. I think that's how he was identified, yes.
1: I don't know if the democratic socialists of today can carry his belt, but I'm hoping and praying that a number of them can live up to what he did in the 30s and do even better, do even more as a group and not just as one man. Brother Sharpton, I'm done.
0: All right. Thank you for your call. I think that it's an interesting point that that Rick raises. Because sometimes we get more into labels than we get into content. I'm a Democratic Socialist. I'm a Democratic Regular. I'm a Republican. I'm a MAGA. Okay, fine. Everybody go to your corner and be what you're going to be. Now then tell me what you stand for. And most folk can't tell us that. That's why I invite everybody to the march August 28th. From Hakeem, who'll be there, to AOC, who'll be there, to Senator Sanders, who'll be there, to some of those that are anti that, because all of them need to be there standing for voting. That's why you need to be there. I don't care what side of the aisle you're on, what side of the ideological monitor you want to put on people, we all need to be there to say you got to restore the right to vote. Otherwise, you're arguing about nothing. And I think a lot of us fall into that bag of wanting to deal with labels rather than dealing with what is the content, where's the beef. All right, let's go back to the phone. Let me go to Brother Jihad, the sage of the South. Brother Jihad, you're keeping it real with Al Sharpton.
2: Hey, Reverend Al, how we doing today?
0: I'm doing very well. How you doing?
2: I'm doing good. Hey, you know what I was thinking? Last week I called, and I just wanted to reiterate something and bring something else to the attention. We say that 300,000+ black women lost their jobs, you know, with these Trump cuts.
0: Right.
2: Well, you think we can get by 25,000 of them to come to the march?
0: Well said. I may need to do a commercial saying that.
2: All of the things we complain about, the health care, the SNAP benefit, you know, hundreds of thousands, maybe a million people on SNAP. You think we can get 25,000-30,000 of them to show up?
0: You would
2: think so, Rev. The cutting off of the education, the cuts to education. You think we're gonna get a lot of 25,000 students?
0: Right.
2: You know what I'm saying? What are we asking for? And I like the way you say that. What are we asking for out of this group? Something's wrong, Rev.
0: Yeah.
2: This march should be the biggest march rivaling the Million Man March.
0: Right.
2: Based upon the condition that exists and what we the issues that we're facing. We have, and I'm really disappointed, even at our local station, the only time we hear about the march is when you talk. Every station in the country, every group, every TV station, every podcast should be talking about this march. There's no way that only one voice should be talking about this particular march when this particular situation is affecting millions of people. It's insane. You know what I mean? It's like we done been put to sleep, and you trying to trick us to wake us up, and 99% of us don't want to get up.
0: Yeah.
2: It's a no-brainer.
0: And yeah. Some of them get mad for you shaking them trying to wake you up.
2: That's exactly right. You know what I mean? And I'm truly disappointed because every station, every talk show, every radio station, every morning show, Tom Joe, all of them should be talking about this major march taking place to show how we feel about this current condition. The voter rights people, those people, all of them should be there. And I'm going to say this too, every black leader, a so-called black leader in the country, should be talking to his people about this particular march. Preachers should be talking. Imams should be talking. Are we real or aren't we real? Are we asleep? It's amazing, Rev. You know what I mean? And then I think one of your callers talked last week where I got a little frustrated hearing people complaining about the different Democrats and what the issue was. And I just want to remind them that, you know, it reminds me of the Super Bowl is coming this election. You know what I mean? November is going to be the voting rights Super Bowl. Mm. And they're arguing over the training camp. Who gets to make the team? It's ridiculous.
0: Yeah. Yeah. Because this is all training camp right now. The Super Bowl is November. Yeah. You right?
2: Yeah, the Super Bowl. So we don't need to worry about who on the team now. Whoever on the team got to play the game. So we just try to pump up the people and prepare the people that's on the team. Not who should have made the team or who didn't make the team, et cetera, et cetera. Right now we almost know who, 90%, 100% who's going to be on the team. So the argument about Democrat and this, which Democrat and which Republican, which this and that, that don't make no sense to me. And it frustrates me. Frustrated me so much that I said, okay, well, y'all arguing about that, just vote for Trump. Leave me alone. Right. Just vote for Trump. Yeah. You know what I mean? Because it doesn't make sense.
0: Because that's what they're doing. You right?
2: That's exactly what they're doing. You know what I mean? So I don't know what we got to do to get these local leaders and all these people to get excited about this situation, at least talk about it, even if they don't come themselves. But we should have at least 250, almost a half a million people in Washington on the 28th, based upon what we're up against.
0: Up
2: you know
0: against
2: what I mean? And
0: requires,
2: it's a
0: right.
2: Sad situation. You know what I mean?
0: That's right.
2: But that's all I
0: really,
2: want to do.
0: Really,
2: I
0: really,
2: really
0: thank you. No, I share your frustration and appreciate you expressing it straight up. I thank you for your call. Let's take a break. Be right back. More of you on the phone. 1-877-532-5797 Shopton, keeping it real. Be right back.

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0: 532-5797. 1-877-532-5797. Or you can go on our message board, which is at www.nationalactionnetwork.net. 532. I'm giving a hot line to the National Action Network, which you should call, get on a bus, but call or get on the show is on 877-532-5797. James Thomas is on the message board saying, what I don't understand about our people is that we're in the fight of our lives and some of us are just throwing our hands up and acting like we can't do anything about it. I can't accept that. You know, you, James, you express my sentiments, right verbatim. We have never been in my lifetime in the situation we're in. And somebody has to beg you to go vote, beg you to go to a march, beg you to turn off the noise and deal with something involved in solving your problem. It is not only unexplainable, it's inexcusable. You have no self-pride, no dignity. If you can allow somebody to just rub your face in the dirt every day like this president's doing, and you have no inkling of responding, it's sick. All right, let's go back to the phones. 1-877-532-5797. Let's go to Disco Brian in Philadelphia, WURD. Disco Brian. Hello.
1: Hey, Rev. Hey. I got that bell. All right. Rev, I want to agree with Brother Jihad that every show on cable, and especially I think we have to pay careful attention to all the shows on the internet, which is eclipsing cable, obviously, should be promoting the March on Washington if they're really about protecting democracy. Because, Rev, you know, far too many white men who claim to be Democrats, and they can be Jewish, they can be Gentile, whatever, but far too many white men and women who claim to speak for Democrats ignore the base of the Democratic Party, especially the largest base, which is black women, which is 93%. And the next largest base after that is Jewish women. And they don't seem to ever invite enough legislative leaders from either of those demographics onto their shows. And they seem to just have a Rolodex of the same white Democrats on repeat over and over talking the same talking points that we've heard 1,000 times. And Rev, Brother Jihad, one of his favorite mayors in the country, has a massive digital footprint, an immense influence, and he's worshipped by the biggest far-left influencers. But so far, I've been scrolling through various accounts of his across the internet, and so far, radio silence from him on this March on Washington, as well as from some of those equally massive leftist members of Congress and the Senate who are joining the march. These are individuals whose entire agenda, Rev, is supposedly supporting the working class, often, as I just stated, to the exclusion of race matters. But, you know, only one of them attended the March on Wall Street last year, and even though that same one that attended the march attended it and spoke at it, that same politician didn't once promote the march where it matters most, on social media, Rev. I have a friend in New York City, quickly becoming a former friend, who has an almost frightening devotion to one of these politicians, or a couple of these politicians. And what has been most alarming, Rev, to notice in this friend over the past year or two, is that her increasingly, I hate to say it, right, because I sound like a broken record, but it's an increasingly anti-Jewish rhetoric. And she'll claim that it's not anti-Jewish, that it's just anti-Israel or anti-Zionist. But, Rev, it's rhetoric that far too often blurs into terms like Jewish influence or Jewish money or Jewish donors. So, in conclusion, I want to give major props to leader Hakeem Jeffries, who has been drawing this line for years. In 2021, he tweeted, "There will never be a moment where I bend the knee to hard left democratic socialism." And over the weekend on Meet the Press, he says flatly, "I don't support the DSA's agenda." DSA's membership, as I've said, Rev, and I'm sure you know, is between 85 to 65% white. And we're not talking about Iowa or Kansas, but in the most diverse metropoles in the United States. The tiniest demographic of DSA membership is black Americans. So if DSA isn't a MAGA plant, Rev, I got to say, they sure quack like one. Thank you, Rev, for taking my call.
0: So you think, let me ask, let me push you on the last part of what you said.
1: Go ahead.
0: You think they are a MAGA plant, that MAGA really set up this group?
1: You know, to me, Rev, it doesn't matter if MAGA set it up. I know MAGA didn't set it up because it's been around for 40 years.
0: Okay.
1: But if MAGA didn't set it up, I would say this. The Nation magazine printed an article written by one of its co-founders on October 23rd, 2023. And the guy's name is he's a professor at one of the big, you know, specialty liberal arts colleges. I can't remember which school, but his name is Maurice Iserman, and it was published in The Nation. And the name of the article is "Why I Just Quit DSA." And he said the reason is because of its overwhelmingly illiberal, anti-American agenda, which is aligned with Russia and China, and its overt, what he said was out of control, anti-Semitism. So for those listeners who haven't seen that article, and Rev, the saddest thing about that article is he put that out in The Nation magazine, the voice of the left, and it was like a weak fart in a whirlwind. Nobody paid attention to it. Nobody invited him on to share his insights on any of the cable news shows. And, you know, it bears reading because that's what he, as a co-founder of this organization, saw happen to the organization he built and had to quit. So anyway, Rev, bless you. Thank you for this sacred show.
0: All right. Thank you for your call. Let me go to Ray in Cincinnati, Ohio. Ray.
2: Yes, sir. Thanks for taking my call, Rev. Rev, I'm going to go in a different direction. But before I do that, I want to comment on Jihad. He had mentioned about, I think it was black people, how they were let go by Trump and how many of them that they can get to the march. Well, I want to raise him using a playing cards metaphor. I want to raise him hundreds of thousands of white people, hundreds of thousands of Latino people. You know, how many of them can we get to the march? So I just don't want to focus on black folks. It takes everybody. We got to get these people out of office. But, Rare, let me say this. Changing direction. Donald Trump, he has punked. Now, you let me know if I'm wrong. He has punked every CEO of most of the Fortune 500 companies who have made their billions long before Trump ever became president. You know, these companies, they rely on immigrants. They rely on Latinos. They rely on blacks, you know, to survive. And so what they're trying to do here in Springfield Ohio is gather up these I lost my train of thought there. Who are they trying to get out of the country?
0: Haitians.
2: You know, I mean, like, to these CEOs, what good is having power when you won't use it? Not if you can't use it, you won't use it. Now, let me say this. These Republicans, and sometimes you have to dumb it down to people, because I work out at a gym, and I asked this guy, I said, who are you voting for? He said, he's voting Republican. I said, why? He said, well, my family's been voting Republican for years. I said, well, look, I said, now, no senator or Congress is going to go against Trump. That's why we have all these high prices, gas, you know, unemployment. He said, yeah. I said, well, if you vote someone in that's different, what's going to change? He said, probably nothing. I said, well, why are you voting for a Republican? Don't you want low gas prices? Don't you want lower unemployment? Don't you want your country back? He just scratched his head and kept working out. But let me say this. These Republicans, they do what they do, and they let Trump have his way because they know when the Democrats get into office again that they wouldn't have the guts. But the Democrat president wouldn't have the guts to do what Donald Trump is doing. First of all, they have a lot more, you know, they're more honest and above board than Donald Trump. So I think these Republicans, they're playing with house money right now because they know when a Democrat president get in, they're going to go back to business as usual, you know.
0: No doubt about it.
2: Yeah. So those are my thoughts, Rev. Thanks a lot.
0: All right. Thank you for your call. And there's no doubt about it. I think that we need a wake-up call. Christopher Jeremiah says, I do believe in most extreme leftist DSA is a pipeline to MAGA, light MAGA adjacent. I'm starting to hear that a lot. I mean, there are different factions in DSA, and I wouldn't be surprised if they didn't infiltrate some of the extreme ones to try and overturn which way it's going. Very interesting point. Let's take a break. Be right back. Keeping it real. Shopton. 1-877-532-5797. Be right back. Keep it real.
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14: I am here, Reverend Al, with Dr. Glenda Glover at Tennessee State University, and I have the Tennessee State University leaders who all want to thank you for being our civil rights leader.
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14: And I'm probably going to need your help on this legal fight. 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
15: Absolutely. Well, let me know. I'm on the next plane as soon as you holler. You know, when Ben Crump called, I don't even question it. I just head to the airport and get the details on the way.
16: Live from the National Action Network corporate headquarters in New York. Keeping it real. And now, America's number one civil rights leader, the Reverend Al Sharpton.

0: I'm your host, Reverend Al Sharpton, and we're back, 1-877-532-5797. We are joined, as we are every Tuesday for the last hour, by the senior pastor of the First Corinthian Baptist Church of Harlem, member of the National Board of National Action Network, and author and lecturer, Reverend Dr. Michael A. Walron. How you doing, Reverend Walron?
1: Pretty good, Reverend Sharpton. How are you today?
0: Doing pretty good. Well, one of the things that is going to be interesting in this election season is I have been saying last couple of weeks that when Trump ran in 2016, and he had some three or four black ministers out there, some of them countering some of what some of us were saying, some of them calling me out by name. And then they were apologists when he was in the White House in the first term. And I remember this infamous picture of them laying hands on him, praying for him in the Oval Office. I've seen none of that. In fact, I'm wondering, because I'm studying, we got this AI program. I'm wondering whether they were AI Negroes, because I haven't seen them nowhere. I haven't seen them any. I mean, what happened to these people?
1: Man, I think they realized that the consequences outweigh what they thought may have been benefits of association. Some of them actually killed their credibility because of their association. Some ducked out before I got, as you said one time, some ducked out before I got really bad, but we didn't forget that you were part of the team just because you ducked out. So I think there are many who have disappeared because of the what has happened to them, the negative press, the negative publicity, the external critiques, and I think they did that. But I think that's why they're not there now. They know that it is a liability to be associated with this man, especially if you claim to be a African-American clergy member within our community. So, yes, I understand why they're not present now.
0: And it would occur to me, or it would seem to me, that the congregants, people that attend their churches, should be questioning them and challenging them.
1: Absolutely. I think, you know, we would think so, but sometimes we have these cult of personalities, and Trump is definitely a cult of personality, and people rally around that. Some people actually trust and believe in their pastors who they believe they know what they're doing. But I do think that, yes, those who are affiliated then and may still have minor affiliations should be challenged, because many of the policies of Trump, the actions of Trump, are not in alignment with some of our quote-unquote values, but it's not in the best interest of many of our communities, especially within African-American culture. So they have a right to raise. I do know there's some who lost members because of their association around that first term. So, you know, I think people should be critical, and I think they should decide whether they remain in these spaces that associate, support, almost anoint these persons who are finding intentional ways to undermine our best interests in our community.
0: Now, it brings me to another part. We have, we're doing a whole national prayer with the Wells family on Wednesday, tomorrow, which will be the birthday of their son, who Nolan Wells, who was, we still don't know how the circumstances. And one of the things that I've tried to do, we get a lot of the ministers on to just have prayer with them. And the whole battle of traditional church and new kinds of ministries has always been some kind of tension. But I saw a lot of it in just making some calls. Well, I'm not in the National Baptist. I'm not in Progressive Baptist. I'm in this, that, or the other. And I think that the weakening of denominations, that there was a time when I was growing up that certain denominational factions and conventions were dominant, that is no more. I think that there is reasoning that occurred. I mean, you go to conventions now, Some of them, the Church of God in Christ is used, but some of them there is almost no attendance. What do you think is the cause of that?
1: Yeah, I think many of those associations have lost their relevancy, especially with the expansion of Black opportunity and other ways to form community. I think those organizations had a place still do to a degree, especially at a time when we were locked out of opportunities and access. And the more access we had, you start in the 70s, 80s, 90s, you started seeing these dwindling numbers around the 90s and the 2000s from these kind of associations. I'll be honest with you, they ought to be questioned to a degree. If you take a convention, I've been part of the National Baptist Convention past and the Progressive Convention. You know, our pastor was a leader in the Progressive Convention. That's why I got involved again. But these are not like episcopacies with bishops like the Methodist Church or the Catholic Church or the Lutheran Church, where there are mandates that a bishop can declare and it trickles down to the churches, and the pastors have a responsibility to usher in and also lead with the vision of the bishop or the national leadership team. It's not so with the Baptist Church. We base in the autonomy of the local congregation. So when you gather together, there's nothing a president can say that we're mandated to do. So where was a time we would follow the lead at times of the president convention, but these are gatherings to hear preaching, maybe some classes, but there's no national programming, national mandate, national declaration that those churches that have come to the convention have to heed or pay attention to. And if that's the case, it kind of loses its strength. Secondly, some of these gatherings across the board are really antiquated in how they lead it, how they shape it, and what goes on. And so I think they have become irrelevant because they refuse to embrace the kind of cultural shift and transformation. It is not a compromise of the gospel. It is realizing that the gospel is delivered in many ways in this era. But I think they've become irrelevant because they have antiquated ways of engaging, and they really have no way to escort in nationally mandated programs. So I understand why these things are dwindling. And thirdly, there's not intentionality around engaging young people. The largest demographic in our country right now is millennials. Millennials drive our economy in so many ways. And if you're not creating intentional space for millennials and Gen Z, you're going to fade again in relevancy. And I think that's what's happening, Rev.
0: Yeah, I totally agree with all that you said. And I think that many of us need to wake up to reality. And understand that if you are in a different age and a different era, you cannot use what worked at eras gone or situations that no longer exist to keep these institutions going. And there's a reason. You know, I'll give an example right in Harlem. A lot of churches are empty. Yeah. And they say, well, we're landlocked. People ain't got nowhere to park. Well, they get to First Corinthians, your church is overflowing.
1: Right.
0: So maybe you don't do enough for people to want to double park. And maybe you don't have enough community outreach where the police don't bother your church because there's a relationship between what is going on in terms of community services and all. I mean, we just take any excuse to drop the ball.
1: Yeah, I've seen it. I mean, as you said, I'm in Harlem, so I know the challenges that many churches face, and seeing the churches that have closed since the pandemic. You know what we do, Rev. So we're deeply embedded in the community. We have relationships with so many community partners, including the police. But again, that's about being relevant. You will always remain relevant in the community you serve when you're in relationship with that community. We build ministry around our community. We take the needs of our community and we treat them as holy. And so when you do that, people see your work, they respect the work, and you'll always remain relevant. But the biggest thing is being in constant conversation with the community to actually see their needs. One of the things you always talk about with First Corinthians is our mental health. How did we started that 14 years ago? Nobody
0: That's
1: was
0: right.
1: talking about it. Well, why? Because we were talking to community members. We were talking about community needs. We observed what was going on, the mental health challenges in our community. So you don't wait until it becomes popular to engage. You respond to the needs of the community. And if you constantly do that, right, you'll always remain relevant in the communities that you serve because the community knows that you take them seriously. I said 20-some years ago, as we were beginning to grow, I said, I just want to say this, as we grow, I never want to be a large congregation in our community that's not deeply committed to the community. I said, so as we grow, our responsibility and our commitment to this community has to grow as well, because you then don't want to be a leech in the community. You want to be part of it and take responsible leadership and also working. And so that's what we've been doing. So it is work, and I'm grateful because that's who we are.
0: All right, let's take a break. I'm going to open up the phones. Shopton, Walron, 1-877-532-5797, 1-877-532-5797. Keep it real, Shopton. Be right back.

0: Roxanne Watson is on a mission.
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0: 877-532-5797, or you can go to the message board at www.nationalactionnetwork.net. And Bruce Turner's on the message board saying, no other elected officials are talking about mental health, supporting your statement, Dr. Walron. I think that, you know, the whole underlying issue in the funeral I did last Friday in Wisconsin was they say that this young man, Colin Ruiz, had a mental health problem, say he had a knife, and they just shot and killed him. And I raised that at the funeral that police, first of all, they know how to operate with people with mental health problems in other communities. And that's why I came in and accepted the invitation of family, and Nan's going to be involved. But the reality is, and I thought about it, and I thought about the work that First Corinthian and you do when I was flying back home, the reality is that too many of us are not dealing with it in our community. Yeah, they know how to operate with mental health in the white community. We are in denial and will not support the services, Dr. Walron.
1: And there are not enough churches that are sounding the alarm and also taking up the challenge and seeking to respond to it. And we know for a myriad of reasons. There are people who still don't believe in mental health issues. They use the language of demons or possessed, which is language they don't use with people who have physical challenges. But when they have emotional or mental challenges, all of a sudden it's a demon. So I think part of what it takes to destigmatize the issues is for more clergy to talk about it more, because churches and many of our communities are still trusted institutions. And right. If the pastors talk about it, people will then realize, oh, this is an issue. So that's how we addressed it 14 years ago. I started talking about mental health issues from the pulpit. I talked about some of my personal challenges. And then we started training people as mental health first responders. And it became part of the narrative in the life of our community. And so people talk about mental health. They talk about therapy. We don't undermine the power of God and the presence of Jesus. But as, you know, people say, which is true, you can believe in Jesus and have a therapist. Or as we say, one of the things the Hope Center is, healing is the new black. You know, make it part of who we are as a people to be healed, and not just physically, but emotionally, mentally. We know we still carry the scars and damage of psychological slavery, maybe not shadow slavery, but psychological slavery. And sometimes that healing takes place with the aid of people that God uses in terms of therapists. And we believe that God can use doctors to treat our physical issues. We have to believe that God uses same doctors, psychiatrists, therapists, psychologists to deal with the mental and emotional well-being of people. And so we got to get to a point again, Rev, where it becomes part of our common narrative and more churches sound the alarm and get involved in the issue and the fight.
0: Now, I'm glad you raised that about therapy. Explain to people what is the need and what is the function of therapy? Because a lot of people have kind of stereotyped therapy, so people kind of stay away from it because they feel to go to a therapist is to commit or admit that they are, you know, not well or crazy, mm-hmm. when that mm-hmm. is not what therapy is designed yeah. for.
1: No, I think it's language. I think for years we would hear, and even me as a young man, hearing that to go to therapy means you have you're crazy, or you have some, schizophrenic, or the things we often hear. And that's not the case. We have to expand what mental health wellness means. Depression is a form of mental health, challenge. Anxiety, panic attacks, you can go on and on, are part of mental health challenges. And as I said before, we have to get to the point where we don't judge those kind. It's like judging people for being emotionally imbalanced at times, critiquing them, saying something is wrong, using language to blame them that we wouldn't use for somebody who walked into the emergency room with a broken arm or sprained knee or some other or heart disease or high cholesterol. You call it. We don't stigmatize people for that, and we don't critique them for going to see a doctor. We think it's actually smart to do so. So how is it we think it's smart to tend to our physical needs but not to our mental and emotional needs? And so, again, I think people have to get out of the stigma attached to it, that if you deal with anxiety, that doesn't mean you're crazy. It means something is going on, some trauma, some wound that is rearing its ugly head at certain times. I remember, Rev, when, and you know, you came to see me after my stroke in 2018, and it actually took place while I was driving. And then when I got to the church, it really kicked in when I had the stroke. And what happened is I hadn't driven a car, Rev, for about 8 months, 9 months. Right. And not thinking, I had to take my wife then to the airport, LaGuardia. And so she drove there, but I drove back. The first time I drove myself, not thinking, Rev, that the first time I drove by myself after 9 months was driving back across the RFK Bridge where my stroke started. And wow. I wasn't thinking about it. But as soon as I got on that bridge, Rev, I started, my breathing changed. My heart was beating. My hands stiffened up. And I didn't know what was going on. And it was a panic attack. I never had a panic attack in my life. But it was connected to the trauma of that stroke and where it took place. And that didn't mean I was crazy. My trauma was real. My wounds were real. So that means that my reaction to revisiting a traumatic place were real. And I remember talking to the therapist about it, and it helped me understand what was going on. But that doesn't mean I'm crazy. That means I'm committed to my mental and emotional wellness to understand what happened to me. And a lot of people experience that and say nothing. A lot of people experience depression and say nothing. But we want to change that. You don't have to worry about being stigmatized or looked upon as crazy when you see a therapist. We just got to change the narrative and change our language. Again, if we don't tell somebody who goes to the emergency room with a broken arm they're crazy, don't tell someone who goes to see a therapist who has some deep-seated trauma and wounds that they're crazy.
0: And a lot of people that have these kinds of episodes like you went through on the RFK Bridge, don't understand why they're having it unless they get some help. Because you'll, as you said, you'll start saying it's something else, a demon jumped on me or something.
1: Yeah.
0: No, there's something in your psyche that brought that back that you never dealt with. And I think that you are, people talk about, well, no, I just trust in the Lord to get healing. That is healing. To get somebody to tell you how to deal with a root problem in your head is healing.
1: Absolutely. And it is healing. And so, again, you just did it. You changed the narrative. Instead of saying something is wrong with you, you say you're healing. For example, at the Hope Center, which is our mental health facility, we call those who come in, we call them hope innovators. So, in other words, they are creatively finding ways and paths to their own personal healing by way of therapy. And they're innovative with it. And so that's how we change the language. They're not patients. They're not clients. They're innovators, finding paths of healing.
0: Let's take our break. I'll be right back. I'll see you on the phones. Let's take some calls before we have to go. Keeping it real. Shopton, Walron. Be right back.

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0: I'm your host, Reverend Al Sharpton. Reverend Dr. Michael A. Warron is with us as he is every Tell It Tuesday. Don't forget, Politics Nation with Al Sharpton, live at 5 p.m. Eastern Time on MS Now, both Saturday and Sunday nights. And I do not waste your time. I have the best and those that are in the middle of what the issues are, governors, senators, and experts on every week. And I get the ratings on Tuesday. You really supported the show this weekend again. Well over a million people watching over the two nights. Beat CNN in the ratings again. Keep supporting us. As of the 29th of this month, which is the Saturday after the march, the day after the march, will be 15 years I've hosted that show. And to my surprise, someone was showing me at NABJ that I'm the longest-lasting black cable television host in the history of cable. And as I thought about it, you know, I knew this one and that one had a show with it, but none of them lasted. And I'm the one they said wouldn't last a month and a half. He had no broadcast training. Why are they giving Al Sharpton a show? Well, 15 years later, most of the critics in the newspapers are retired or fired. I'm going to celebrate 15 years day after the march. Watch Politics Nation every Saturday and Sunday, 5 p.m. Eastern Time. Let's keep getting the message out there. Let's keep getting our point of view out there by supporting the show. You that are in the New York, New Jersey, Connecticut corridor, meet me or beat me to the Saturday Action Rally at the new National Action Network House of Justice at 6 Hancock Place, which is really 124th Street in Morningside, right in the center of Harlem. And we're there 9 a.m. to 11 a.m. every Saturday. I'm there speaking, looking for you, shaking everybody's hand, communing, and getting ready for the fight. They have other activities all week, but I'm there every Saturday. I'm there sometime during the week as well. For you that are not in the New York area, you can watch it live on Impact Television, on NationalActionNetwork.net. On YouTube/NAN, or on AME Zion Network. And lastly, if you've not signed up for the bus near you, whatever city you're in, or you have not arranged for trying to get a bus together, deadline is end of the day tomorrow. Do it right now. Call 1-877-626-4651. 1-877-626-4651, or you can go online and register right online at nationalactionnetwork.net. It's going to be a huge turnout. People are coming from everywhere. I was informed in staff briefing this morning that we have 7 buses coming from Texas alone, and it's going to take them a day to get there and a day to go back, but they want to be there to stand up to defend the vote and send this message so that we can also then get instruction. We're not just going to have a march and talk about what happened in the day. We're going to talk about what is happening now and give people their assignments going back to their respective cities and states to energize for the midterm elections. And we've got so many people coming, the leaders of many civil rights organizations, Mark Morial, the Urban League, Derek Johnson of the NAACP, just Savon, Arlene Bailey of National Council of Negro Women, they'll be speaking, Hakeem Jeffries, as well as AOC, Alexandria Ocasio-Cortez, as well as Senator Bernie Sanders among those speaking. About half of the Black Caucus has already confirmed, Congressional Black Caucus. So, of course, join me with Martin Luther King III and Andrea Waters King as we partner Drum Major Institute and National Action Network. Make sure you checked in by today because we're cutting it off tomorrow. Dr. Walron, what's going on at FCBC?
1: Well, Rev, the summer's winding down. This Sunday is our last virtual service for the year, for the summer. And on this Sunday, and this Saturday is our Hope for Harlem, Rev. 7 years we've been doing this. It is like a block party, but with vendors, job opportunities. Everything is free. It's so much to name. And it is from 12 to 5 on this coming Saturday on 116th Street in Harlem between Adam Clayton Powell Boulevard and Frederick Douglass Boulevard. And everybody can come. It is absolutely free. And I got to shout out one of our partners, DC9, that you know well.
0: Oh, yeah.
1: One of our major partners with us in this. And so it is an amazing day of celebration, of love, fellowship, but also opportunity and also provisions for people in our community. We have a special section for our seniors, dedicated area, just where our seniors can gather and enjoy the day as well. So it's going to be an amazing day on Saturday, 116th, between Adam Clayton Powell Boulevard, Frederick Douglass Boulevard, from 12 to 5.
0: All right. Well, you know, we just bought the building near you. I might roll through there and surprise you myself.
1: Come on.
0: All right. Let's go to the phone. Let me try to get a couple of people we have to go. Let me go to Brother Jacob in Philadelphia, WURD. Brother Jacob.
2: Hey, peace be unto you. I'm going to say Reverend Dr. Sharpton and Brother Dr. Warren. How y'all doing today?
0: Doing good.
1: Good.
2: Well, you know, y'all was talking about psychological stuff, right? And I'm going to ask the question and listen. Do y'all see it as psychological when we have black people in a way supporting the leadership that showed us that black people, they don't even want us to vote. They're taking our vote. They're taking our jobs. They don't want to educate us, et cetera, et cetera. And we know about people like Tim Scott and Clarence Thomas. And, you know, remember when Kanye said that, well, now we got Stephen A. Smith. What do y'all think about that? Because Kanye said President Bush don't care about black people. We got a president that don't care about Americans, period. He don't just care about nobody. But what do y'all say about this thing, Stephen A. Smith now acting like he shining boots? I'll listen. Thank you.
0: Dr. Walron?
1: Yeah. I don't necessarily think it's psychological, although a few of the people you mentioned might have some challenges of commitment and identity more than psychological. It's funny, you raised Kanye West. You quoted him saying President Bush doesn't care about black people, but then he turned around and supported Donald Trump.
0: Right.
1: I think that's a crisis of identity. And I think some of the names you name, I think there's a difference between having a mental health issue and people who operate out of ignorance and arrogance allied together and completely unaware of who they are and their legacy. You talk about Clarence Thomas, that's a crisis of identity, if you ask me. A person who had access because of affirmative action who's then committed to undermining and destroying it, that's a crisis of identity. And also wanting the affirmation of people who seek to destroy you and who don't believe in your own humanity. And it was what happens when people live their life under the gaze of white supremacy, seeking affirmation and validation by those same persons. That's where a lot of those problems stem from, as well as, you know, money. There are a lot of people who get a lot of money to be a part or be a sound, a mouthpiece for a lot of these people, these conservatives who really want to do harm to the black community.
0: Yeah, I think you hit it right on the head. A lot of it is a psychological need for acceptance and validation. Mm-hmm. Some people don't feel that they have enough validation, enough self-worth, that they need to be validated by people that they see as references of power and references of influence. So Trump invites you to the Oval Office, it validates you. You have nothing to say when you get in there. You've got no reason to be there. But the validation is in the optics. And any accomplished con man will know how to play on that. And I think that happened to some of us with Trump and some of the entertainers and athletes who always felt they were not that smart. If I get that validation, people are going to see me as more than a jock. And you need to deal with all of that. I, you know, It was interesting in my journey, Dr. Walron, in 1981, when Reagan had just been elected in the 1980 election. In 81, they were getting ready to have some of the festivities, and I remember James Brown and Sammy Davis and all of them were had made the mistake with Nixon, so they stayed away from Reagan. So by the end of 81, around Christmas time, I was down in Augusta, Georgia with Mr. Brown. And I said, you know, those Republicans, you ought to help us get the King holiday. And he tells the secretary, get the White House on the phone. And I said, yeah, right. And about 2 hours later, we went to lunch. We come back. About 5 o'clock, the White House called him and said, President Reagan, I hear what you got to say, Mr. Brown. Invited him to the White House on January 15th. Wasn't a holiday yet. And Brown took me with him. And we sat there and lobbied for the holiday. And Stevie Wonder and them had marched, and there were a lot of stuff going on. I say that to say, when you fast forward and Clinton went in, and then Obama went in, and Bush went in, and I was invited to the White House, I didn't need that for validation. I'd been there. I was more impressed out there with the Godfather of Soul than I was meeting Ronald Reagan. So I watched people who was awestruck that they were there. And to me, I had gotten used to it. And a lot of life is what you have adjusted to or what you are accustomed to. Some men never can adjust to having a relationship with one person because you need the validation of different people telling you that you're a man. Because your real problem is your internal self-image. And I think that is why we need to have these kind of sessions with therapists and others to bring out what you're doing. It may not even change what you're doing, but at least you know why you're doing it and whether or not it's healthy for you. Rem Warren, got to go. All right. I will give you a chance to respond. All right. Let's don't forget you in the New York area. Don't forget the Saturday. In fact, you can come to the Saturday Action Rally and still get over to First Corinthians in time for noon. We get out at 11 o'clock. You need to bring people and support. That's one of the best events on the streets of Harlem on an annual basis. All right, let me thank Reverend Dr. Michael A. Walron. Let me thank all of you that called in, listened in, you that called in and couldn't get through, but hung in there anyhow. Remember, whatever you do,

0: somebody. Tell anybody. Tell everybody. Reverend Al told you personally. Keep it real. Keep it real. Keep it real. I'll talk to you tomorrow.
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0: And Grand Rising family, thanks for starting your Tuesday with us and our guest, Dr. Nubia Kai. Dr. Kai, as I mentioned, she's a playwright, she's an author, and also she's a poet as well. And we're discussing her latest book. It's titled A River of Prophecy, Constructing a Secret History of African Americans. We're going into spirituality with Dr. Kai. Dr. Kai, I'm going to let you finish your thought and then tell us, because a tweeter wanted to know about the use of the term Jesus to describe the Christian leader, because people say Jesus the Christ was, there was no J back in the day, if this is true as well.
1: Using that name is Yeshua. Yeshua was the name of, was his name, how it would be pronounced in Hebrew. And the Christians were called Nasara.
0: And he was a black person.
1: Yeah, so, you know, anyway, like I said, it's... and it's, it may be hard to understand, but these were liberation movements when you look at the things that were done. But again, I think people don't realize what the conditions were. And they were very, you know, they say, well, racism began in the 16th century to justify slavery. But racism is really very old. For example, when we look at India, the caste system, which was based purely on color. When the Aryans came in 1500 B.C. and introduced the caste system, this is not the Aryans that Hitler was talking about, blonde hair, blue eyed, but they were people of color who were lighter in complexion. And they go in and pretty much subdue the Cushitic people who had also populated India and start this caste system that has persisted for over 3,000 years. And the word Varna, caste, means color, was based on color. So, again, it was based on difference, otherness. And so it's something very old. And what you found in North Africa at the time, during the rise of Christianity, was the same kind of racial system, racial discrimination, where the Europeans, and there weren't like there were a lot of them there, but those who were there, again, they lived in their own little cities and enclaves where blacks were not allowed, and blacks were treated horribly. They, again, tried to destroy the culture, and the early Christians started resisting it, kind of like what Amakal Cabral said. To live your culture in an oppressed society is itself a revolutionary act. Now, the connection, when I say Islam, something Malcolm said, he said, you don't catch hell because you're Christian, Muslim, or Jew, you catch hell because you're black. And that was true 2,000 years ago. Because once the Europeans adopted Christianity, they didn't cease their oppressive ways. As a matter of fact, it seems like ever since they adopted it, they behaved more like the Antichrist, okay? And so the oppression of the blacks, Christians, the original Christians, continued. Once the Byzantines and Romans and even the Visigoths, once they became Christians. And so you started getting, around the 7th century, these pamphlets circulated, because a lot of things in Africa were done by divination. So there was talk about a prophet coming from the East, all right, circulated throughout North Africa. I have the documentation on that. And this was a liberation movement. The Afro-Arabs were really a relatively small group. They weren't a powerful people, but they were inspired by, again, this river of prophecy, this revelation, again, just coming through Asar, understanding we understand Noah and Asar are the same person. That clarifies a lot of things. So now you have the Prophet Muhammad who's leading the fight. They were able to wrestle themselves away from Byzantine colonialism. And they're on a mission now to drive, to break the hegemonic power of the Roman and Byzantines, to break up European imperialism. And that's what they did. So you have an army, a small, relatively small army coming into Egypt. They take Egypt in about 6 years. There's no way they could do that without the help of the African Christians who were in Kemet. So they talk about a

0: This is a required monthly test of the emergency alert system in the Washington, D.C. operational area. Broadcast stations and cable systems are testing equipment that can quickly warn you during emergencies. If this had been an actual emergency, important information would have followed the alert tones. This concludes this test of the emergency alert system.
1: Pants and take them back. So this is the first time in almost 800 years since the time of the Punic Wars that Africa is now in the hands of black people. And the thing is, when you want to see a revolution, the difference, you have to look at what the conditions were before and then see what the conditions were afterwards. Even the Spanish, even when the Moors took over Spain, they preferred Spanish, their rule, because they broke up all those serf, what do you call them, lands, those estates that were
2: right.
1: Run
2: and
1: by
2: you know
1: the...
2: what, Dr. Kai, we're going to have to cut it there because we're just flat out of time. But listen, we're going to have you come back because, again,
1: yeah,
2: just
1: I mean,
2: like
1: I
2: the last...
1: Yeah, I can go into more detail, about the mythology and other things and why I'm saying we need to reclaim these systems that were taken from us, because that's the instruction in the Asar and Aset myth.
2: All right, let's pick that up the next time. Let's pick that up next time. Let's see how we can reclaim those as well, because I know some people have issues with some of the things you said, and I keep getting people, so I told them to call in, but we're just out of time, so we can probably next time we'll get more involved and do that. But I want to thank you, Dr. Kai, for sharing this. And again, your book, give us the title of the book, and how can folks who want to read it before you come back, can tell us the title of the book?
1: Yeah,
2: and where
1: that
2: they,
1: would be
2: they
1: good,
2: can find
1: even
2: it.
1: If, you know, if you can get it at sankofa.com. 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And some people were telling me they were having a problem with Amazon, so I've been giving out my email, NubiaKai@Verizon.net, if you can't get it from Amazon or if you prefer to just get it from me directly. 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
2: All right. Thank you, Dr. Kai.
1: I think
2: thank
1: a lot of things
2: thoughts.
1: Are clear if you read the book, and especially if you read the notes and the documentation. Half of the book is the documentation.
2: Yeah, and we need that for verification. So, but I thank you for sharing your thoughts with us this morning.
1: Okay.
2: All right, family.
1: Thank you.
2: Let's move on. Dr. Nubia Kai. Our next guest is the President General of the UNIA, Marcus Garvey's Group, Michael Duncan. Grand Rising, Michael, welcome back. Welcome to the program, I should say.
3: Greetings, brother. Greetings,
2: yes,
3: greetings,
2: sir.
3: Greetings. A very good morning to you, my dear brother. Thanks for having me.
2: Right, because you, from what I understand, and correct me if I'm wrong, you're the 10th successor to Marcus Garvey for the UNIACL?
3: Yes, the 10th successor, and that makes me the 11th president general of the illustrious Universal Negro Improvement Association and African Communities League.
2: All right. And for the family uninitiated who they know about Marcus Garvey, and of course this is Black August, tell us why Marcus Garvey formed this and how you came to be the 11th or the 10th leader of this group.
3: Yes, I'm the 10th successor, which make me the 11th president general. Everything I do is in the name of the Honorable Marcus Messiah Garvey. He left the Black Prince for us to follow. And I know that if we follow them, our situations in this world will be much better. So we keep doing the work of the Honorable Marcus Messiah Garvey. As most people know, Mr. Garvey started the UNIA basically just to address the problems he saw where Black people were concerned. He had visited South and Central America. He had visited Europe. He had read the book Up from Slavery by Booker T. Washington to find out about the case here in America. He had spoke to a brother and a sister from the Basuto land in Africa to see the predicament of African people there in Africa itself. And after seeing all those situations in 1914 on a boat, on a ship coming back from London to Jamaica, he realized the predicament of our people and realized he had to do something about it. That night, in his bed, Mr. Garvey cried, and he asked himself those famous questions. Where is the black man king and his kingdom? Where is his government? Where is people of high places? He claimed, I could not see them. Therefore, I'm going to help you create them. And that's exactly what he did. Upon return in Jamaica in July of 1914, on July 20th, to be exact, he created what will be known now as the Universal Negro Improvement Association and African Communities League. At one point, boasted over 1,200 divisions over the world, 12 million members. In Louisiana alone, it had 73 chapters. In Cuba, it had over 50 chapters. In Panama, I had over 40 chapters addressing the needs of black people. And from what we are seeing, just as much as 100 years ago, the UNIA is still relevant and still needed here in our communities. Garvey and Garveyism, for us, it's the only thing that worked for us since ancient Kemet, my dear brother. I'll hold here if you have any more questions.
2: All right. 12 after the top. We have family. That's Michael R. Duncan. Michael Duncan is the 10th or 11th successor to Marcus Garvey, Marcus Garvey's group. The UNIA ACL, they're having their 68th annual convention in Baltimore in the next few days. We're going to talk about that. But a question for you, Michael. What was it about Marcus Garvey that attracted, that resonated with the black people of his time, his period? No other person has been able to galvanize that many black people to become on one accord. If we could have that kind of a person who could do that today, the black people would follow and was leading and talking about black race first. What was it about Garvey? What was it about? Was he a man for his time? Explain it to us, because, you know, I keep asking this question to our scholars all the time. What was it about Marcus Garvey that attracted so many people to or followed him?
3: That's an excellent question, brother. To be honest, I had a restaurant in 1991 in Brooklyn, in the Crown Heights section of Brooklyn. And there were four little boys who attended a church next door to my restaurant. And I was talking to them about Marcus Garvey. And they asked that same question that you ask. And before I could answer, an elder came out of nowhere in my restaurant. And he said, brother, our ancestors and God himself was walking with Mr. Garvey. There's no other explanation, because what Mr. Garvey did when he did it was supposed to be impossible until 300 years from today. But you have to realize that us as Africans are blessed with spiritual gift, but because we are living in a lost land, we cannot realize our fullest potential. Mr. Garvey was able to exercise all those potential and bring it forward to our people. Starting the movement in Jamaica may have been good, but the minds of the Jamaican brothers and sisters at that time wasn't ready for Garvey and Garveyism. Because you have to realize that the brothers and sisters born in America, they were born to the wickedest slave master, the toughest slave master. The slave master in Jamaica... Yes, greetings. Are you hearing me, brother?
2: Sure, we're listening. Go ahead.
3: Yes, good.
2: Continue.
3: Yes, the slave master in Jamaica let our brothers and sisters feel a little bit more comfortable and feel that they were accepted, because in Jamaica they were outnumbered by us. Here in the United States, the slave master didn't care, so he put his boots in our necks here. So our brothers and sisters here were not indifferent about the slave master. They hated the slave master, and the slave master hated us. So we were clear about that. So when we heard Garvey and Garveyism, that was music to our ears. Imagine being in Harlem in 1916, and for your entire life, you were hearing, you know, your skin is black, your skin is ugly, your skin is dirty, and you start believing that. Then out of nowhere, this man is going to come and say, your black skin is not a badge of shame, however, a glorious symbol of national greatness. Do you know what those few words meant to black people, African people at that time? They were looking for a message. They were looking for a direction. And Mr. Garvey gave it to them. They saw a brother who was not fearful. He was not fearful of the slave master because he was traveling with God and the ancestors. He went through Ku Klux Klan territories here in the United States and was never afraid. So black people was interested. Black people at that time, for the first time, they felt like they belonged to something. One sister said, being a member of the UNIA made me feel like I own half of the world, and I didn't own the next half because I did not want it. So,
2: hold that thought right there, Michael. We got to step aside for a few moments. When we come back, I'll let you finish your thought. And we got some folks who want to talk to you, family. You want to talk about this conversation about Marcus Garvey. We got the President General of the UNIA with us. His name is Michael Duncan, and they're having what they call a convention. This is the 68th convention. Started with Marcus Garvey. This is 68th, and it's going to be in Baltimore. It starts tomorrow. We're going to give you all the information when we get back. You want to get in on the conversation, though? Hit us up right now at 800-450-7876, and take your phone calls next.
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0: And Grand Rising family, thanks for starting your Tuesday with us at 20 minutes after the top of the hour with our guest, Michael R. Duncan. Michael happens to be the 11th successor to Marcus Garvey for the UNIA-ACL. They're having their 68th convention in Baltimore, and it starts tomorrow, and we're going to get into what's going to be taking place over the next few days in Baltimore with the UNIA. But my question to him was, what was it about Marcus Garvey? He was explaining to me what was it about Garvey that attracted, that resonated with our people so much, not just in Jamaica where he was born, not here in the U.S. where he built his coalition, but across the planet, all globally. Marcus Garvey is respected by black people worldwide. And Michael, I'll let you finish explaining why you think that was so.
1: As I said, brothers and sisters here in North America, was just waiting for something like this. And Garvey was the right man at the right time to bring it. And he was a brother who was not fearful of anything, of anyone. He had studied everything that needed to be studied about African and African history. Therefore, he was prepared. But as I said earlier, Garvey was walking with the spirit of our ancestors. He was walking with God himself, because what Mr. Garvey was able to do was to shape the cornerstone of the three major empires that existed then, which was the U.S., England, and France. 300 of them got together in a meeting in 1919, and they asked themselves that famous question: are we going to allow this one man to break down what it took us 300 years to build? And as such, they decided to go after Garvey. But Garvey had already resonated with the people, and the people joined his ranks, creating over 1,200 division worldwide and 12 million members. So Garvey's message was just the message at the right time. The message was relevant then. Brother, it's even more relevant today. That's why we are following in the footsteps of Mr. Garvey. He left the black prints for us, and we are working living according to the black prints that Mr. Garvey left us.
0: All right, 23 at the top of the hour. Sister Tamika wants to join us. She's calling from Baltimore. Grand Rising, Sister Tamika, you're on with Michael Duncan.
2: Rich Rising, this is Tamiko from BMOR. Peace and blessings, President General Michael Duncan.
1: Greetings, my dear sister, and good morning to you.
2: Good morning. I wanted to say thank you so much. We're so honored that Baltimore has been chosen to be the host city for the convention. What an honor. I am loving the information that you're putting down. But I have a concern, which is why I called and wanted to ask you. This past Saturday, we had our Marcus Garvey celebration here in Baltimore. And one of the elders found out, was talking to a mother and a son. The son, who was a teen, he had never heard of Marcus Garvey. Then he asked two other teen boys. They had never heard of Marcus Garvey. I'm a culture anthropologist. This is very concerning, this attempt to erase, right, but us not knowing because of maybe our part of our inaction. The Holocaust Museum in Washington, D.C. was commissioned 1980 by Jimmy Carter and later built in 1983. And the reason it was built is because the Jewish community began to survey their youth, and they began to find that their youth thought the Holocaust never occurred. They thought it never happened. And so they got busy and built this museum. President General Michael Duncan, this illustrious history you just laid out, to make sure that we remember him and make sure we remember you, I believe that we have to begin to have these schools, Marcus Garvey schools. Every UNIA chapter should have a school attached to it. We need a Marcus Garvey museum here. This inaction of us, our youth must know what to do. This forms our identity. I give the floor over to you, President General Michael Duncan. How can we preserve all this? We have to, so our youth know which way to go and what to do to continue to build on this. Thank you.
1: Yes, sister, and thank you so very much, as you so eloquently stated. And you're 100% right. You're 100% correct. And that's exactly what we need. But, sister, we have to realize that to have a movement that's going to be there for us and stand there for us and deliver for us, we must create that movement. The reason why the Garvey movement was so successful in 1914, 1920, was because our ancestors, most of them, Most of them join the UNIA. Most of them become active members, paying their dues and playing their role, because they realize that for the foundation to be built, every one of us had to play a role. Unfortunately, today, some of us believe that this is not necessary anymore. So we are not seeing the influx of people getting involved. Mr. Garvey said it best. He said, every African who has African blood coursing through their vein is a member of the UNIA. He said, they are just two types of members. One who is active, another who is inactive. If you're not an active member of the UNIA, become an active member today, because if we want the UNIA to defend us, we have to build it. If we want it to be there for us, we have to make it strong. And the only way to make it strong is for each and every one of us. Just like in 1914, 1920, our ancestors marched to the beat of the Honorable Marcus Messiah Garvey and make that difference. A second thing, sister, Mr. Garvey said it best. He said, economics must be first and foremost. He said, any nation, any person who relies on another for economic existence sooner or later dies.
2: Come on now.
1: We have to begin to control the stores in our community. What we did in New York and all over, just like Mr. Garvey created the Black Star Line shipping company in 1914 and sell it for $5 a share. We did the same thing in New York, where we created a big grocery wholesale store where we are selling to our black restaurants. We each invested over $600, and we have brought in over $3 million worth of investment. We are doing our business where over 400 black people are investors, but we're not done yet. We want each and every black person to own a share in this company, because this is the black business. And through black economics, through owning our own business, seemingly we will be able to open these schools. We will be able to build these museums. But unless we control the economics, we will be begging our slave master to finance our history, to finance our culture, to finance our way of life. And the UNIA, we don't beg. Therefore, we are asking every one of us who, like Mr. Garvey, who revere Mr. Garvey, the greatest compliment to him is to join the movement that he created. And the more of us who join the banner getting under the UNIA, it is the more the UNIA will be able to do for our people now and then.
0: All right. Let me jump in here 28 after the top of the hour, Michael, because you're having the convention starting tomorrow. You call the Garvey Takeover. Can you tell the family what's going to be happening at the convention, and how can people get more information?
1: Well, we have we're going to have the business meeting, and the business meeting is basically for active members. So anyone who wants to come to the business meeting, just activate your membership in the UNIA, and that's where we take care of the business of the UNIA, looking at what we did the last year and what we have planned and upcoming for the next few years. And it's going to be from, we're meeting tonight, we start meeting tonight, and we go until Sunday. So if you're interested, just reach out, and you can call our local president there, Brother Everett Winchester, at 443-466-0433, and he can give you all the details. But if you're able to come by at one of the mass meeting and see what we are about, and see if you want to activate your membership in the UNIA. Again, Brother Everett Winchester, 443-466-0433. Give him a call.
0: All right, at 30 minutes at the top, let me just pass this on to the family. Again, it's Michael R. Duncan. He's the President General of the UNIAACL. It was created by Marcus Garvey. He's taking the mantle now. He's the leader of that group. And one of the events, places they're having the events, is the Folk Araka Black-owned restaurant in Baltimore, also the Pikes Theater in Baltimore. So just he's going to give us some information where we could get more. If you were in Baltimore, you can get a chance to attend the UNIA as a convention. A question to you about Marcus Garvey, though. You know, one of the detractors of Marcus Garvey claimed that why they dislike him, that he had a meeting with the Ku Klux Klan. Can you clear that up for us? Because they sort of, you know, say that he was colluding with the Klan, working with the Klan, but that's not, most of us know that was not so. But some people are using that as a, if you will, a diss against Marcus Garvey. Can you clear up that meeting with the Klan?
1: Yes, brother, first and foremost, the Klans were used to black people being afraid of them. Because the Klan would just be able to capture black people and hang them, lynch them, do whatever they wanted to do. After a while, the Klan starts seeing that the new black man was not fearful of him. And the Klan starts seeing that when they were shooting at these new black people would shoot back. These new black people would fight back. So, of course, at some point, the Klans were fearful. Wondering who were these people who weren't afraid of us. They suddenly realized that these were UNIA members and their leaders were Marcus Garvey. They also realized that Marcus Garvey hated them just like they hated us. They realized that we and them, we had the same objective. The Ku Klux Klan wanted us to leave America. And we wanted to leave America. You have to realize that the Ku Klux Klan was the leader of America. The Ku Klux Klan was the power broker of America. So as a leader of my people, if I have to meet with the devil to let the devil know that I am not afraid of him, and you and I want the same thing, I hate you and you hate me, I don't have a problem with that. So the detractors of Marcus Garvey will always be the detractors, and they will always find negative spin to spin it, because some of us who considered us the talented tent spend their entire life trying to destroy Garvey and Garveyism. But as I said, Garvey was not afraid of the Ku Klux Klan. He did not collude on their behalf. As I said, the Ku Klux Klan was the underground government of the USA. And we didn't have a problem with letting them know our standpoint and that we wanted out of this place just like they wanted us out of here.
0: Our family just checking in. That's Michael R. Duncan from the UNIA ACL. They're having their 68th International Convention in Baltimore. It starts tomorrow. This is what we're talking about for Marcus Garvey, who created that group. They call it the Garvey Takeover. They're going to talk about discipline, order, and structure at that meeting in Baltimore. We're going to give you more information about that meeting as well. But my question to you, because you mentioned the talented tenth and Du Bois, let's mention him, who was one of the Marcus Garvey's detractors. There were several and high-ranking black officials who were opposed to Marcus Garvey. Was their opposition to Garvey, was it jealousy, or they really thought that they were doing the right thing and trying to help black Americans? How do you see it, Michael?
1: Du Bois, do you want me to be diplomatic, or do you want the truth?
0: I want the truth, always.
1: All right, brother. W.E. Du Bois was the worst thing that ever happened to black people. He set the black movement back 300 years. As a matter of fact, at one point, Du Bois was on the payroll of the governing body of the USA, the CIA, and everybody. His objective was to stop the Garvey movement because he did not believe in himself that a black-skinned man should be leading black people. He believed that your father had to be white and you had to be half white before you can lead black people. So when he saw Marcus Garvey come in, he could not understand why would black people listen to him? Why would 12 million of them organize themselves under the banner of this man? And I went to the best school. I went to the best universities. I have the best degree. Why aren't they listening to me? The Liberia movement was to build that super city in Liberia for African people. And through that movement, the super city in Liberia, Mr. Garvey would have used that to take over the whole of Africa. Mr. Du Bois was hired by the CIA and sent to Liberia to derail that movement. He traveled to Liberia and he informed the government of Liberia not to allow Mr. Garvey to land there. Mr. Garvey had secured a piece of land, 1 million acres, to build that super city. And under the leadership of Mr. Du Bois, that plan was derailed. They stopped it. It derailed. They discounted it. They destroyed that movement because of W.E. Du Bois being sent to Liberia. So for that reason, I said that alone, if we had gained control of Liberia right now, we would be in control of Africa. Mr. Du Bois later went to Ghana, and of course, he uttered the words that proved that he was wrong. But sometimes I wonder if he really thought he was wrong, or was it because the U.S. kicked him in the rear end? Because he ended up in Ghana with Kwame Nkrumah, and Kwame Nkrumah showed him the way. Ultimately, he was able to say that Garvey way was the right way. However, you had done the damage already. So I have no respect for a degenerate like W.E. Du Bois. He's one of the worst things that ever happened to the black race. I'll hold it there, brother.
0: Yeah, hold that thought right there. We got to step aside and get caught up with the latest news, traffic, and weather. Family, that's Michael R. Duncan. He's the 11th successor to Marcus Garvey for the UNIACL. They're having their 68th annual international convention. It's going to take place in Baltimore, starts tomorrow. What are your thoughts? You want to jump in on this conversation about Marcus Garvey with Michael Duncan? Reach out to us at 800-450-7876, and we'll take your phone calls as we check the latest news. That's next.

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0: And Grand Rising family, thanks for starting your Tuesday with us and our guest, Michael R. Duncan. Michael is the current President General of the UNIAACL. This is the organization started by Marcus Garvey. He was the first. And they're having an international convention in Baltimore, and it starts tomorrow. The theme of the convention is the Garvey Takeover. As I mentioned before we left for the break, we got some folks who want to talk to you. But before we do that, let me just remind you, coming up later this morning, we're going to speak with President General of the Universal African People's Organization, Brother Zaki Baruti. He's going to tell us about what they did for Marcus Garvey in St. Louis. And we're going to also talk politics with Brother Zaki. And later this week, you're going to hear from the University of Houston's Dr. Gerald Horn, also Black Lives Matter Grassroots. Dr. Melina Abdullah will be with us. And Dick Gregory's son, Yahanse, will also check in. So if you are in Baltimore, keep that radio locked in real tight on 1010 WLB. If you're in the DMV, we're on 1450 WOL. All right, as I mentioned, Michael, got some folks who want to talk to you. Brother Yuhuru's calling. He's on line three. I think he's in Pentagon City. Brother Yuhuru, you're on with Michael Duncan.
1: Yes, greetings, Brother Carl. Happy belated birthday to you, sir. Happy birthday to Brother Nolan Wells, who will be on the 19th. Brother President, I just wanted to congratulate you, sir. And keep up the good work. That's why I was calling, because I'm so much interested in understanding why our great president, the Honorable Marcus Messiah Garvey, was deported by the CIA, and yet the followers were singing that song, the national anthem. I was wanting to know, dear brother, can you please elaborate on that and let the listeners know the real sentiment of how we are so unified and strong? Thank you. I'll take the answer off the call, off the line. Thank you, brother. Free the land.
2: Yes, yes, yes, brother. Thank you so very much for calling in. It's really important for us, and it's great to know that the love of the Honorable Marcus Messiah Garvey is still here. Yes, and the CIA deported Mr. Garvey. Of course, their objective was not to have him here and not to have him inspiring people. They wanted Garvey to be forgotten, and so many of us facilitated that. But we are strong, brothers and sisters. Mr. Garvey said it best. Truth crushed to the earth must rise again. And we, the Garvey members of today, the Garveyites, we're rising those truths for our people, because this is the only direction for our people. Garvey and Garveyism is the only thing that worked for us since ancient Kemet. Therefore, we have to bring it back today, and we have to ensure that it can work for our people. Brother, if you're able to come out to any of these three or four events over the next four nights, please come on out. Bring out your friends and families, because we need each and every person in the D.C., Maryland area to join ranks with us so we can make a better tomorrow for our people through this movement that the Honorable Marcus Messiah Garvey left for us.
0: All right.
1: Yes, you, brother. Dear brother, up your mighty race, you can accomplish what you will. Free the land, brother.
0: All right.
2: Free the land. Well said, brother. Well said. Thank you.
0: All right. You know, let me ask you this, though, because Marcus Garvey was advocating back to Africa, but yet still he never set foot on the continent. Does this tarnish whatever work that he was trying to do?
2: No, no, no. Mr. Garvey was so busy doing the work for African people. He left the Black Prince for us to go to Liberia. He sent the pioneers. He sent shipload of equipment and supplies to Africa. You have to realize that at that point, he had to be a little bit careful, because these people wanted to kill him from then. But the objective was to go and relocate and build that base in Africa. So he was in the process of building that super city. So again, it was derailed by our enemies. So he would have gone there if not for all this nonsense by these detractors.
0: Gotcha.
2: But he would have ended up there, brother, because the city would have been built there.
0: All right, 12 away from the top. Yeah, Wes is checking in from Atlanta. He's on line four. Grand Rising, Wes, you're on with Michael R. Duncan.
3: Grand Rising, my brother. Hey, let's dig deeper, man. Marcus Garvey was trying to meet with Booker T. Washington, but he ran out of time, and we know Booker T. had passed or something. But also with the D. Boys, tell them about how nasty D. Boys was. He was hanging with Margaret Singer, pushing abortion on black people, man, with these black preachers, man. Okay, that's the truth, yes. Right there. Thank fuck on that by D-Boys and my man Marcus Garvey wanting to meet with Booker T, man. So right on, Carl. Yes. Bringing them, Carl. Shalom.
0: All right. Thanks, Wes. Michael?
2: Yes, yes, brother. And you spoke about Booker T, and but rightfully. You know, Marcus Garvey was invited to the United States by Booker T. Marcus Garvey had stumbled upon the book Up From Slavery, and he read the book, and he was inspired by the book. He was inspired by the work that Booker T was doing. So when he first decided to come here, it was to come here and see the building, the work, the company that Booker T. Washington was working on and what he was doing for our people. But of course, after getting here, he realized that Booker T. Washington passed away. But Booker T. Washington was able to inspire Marcus Garvey in that regard and to come here and to see for himself. And after Marcus Garvey landed here, he didn't see the importance of going back right away because he realized that this was the Mecca of black people. He realized that these were the best black people and the black people doing the best in the world. So he wanted to stay here in these United States where black people were and organized.
0: Got it. 10 away from the top hour. That's Michael R. Duncan. He's the successor to Marcus Garvey, and they're having their 68th UNIA, Marcus Garvey's group, ACL, International Convention. It starts tomorrow in Baltimore. I'm going to give you more information about that. And the theme of the convention is the Garvey Takeover. 800-450-7876, 10 minutes away from the top of the hour. Joseph is joining us. He's in Massachusetts. Joseph, your question from Michael R. Duncan.
4: Hi, hello. Good morning. How are you doing?
2: I'm doing fine, brother. How are you?
4: Michael Duncan, I'm good. I like to say, I had to call in because you mentioned W.E. Du Bois. And it's important that people know why he made the comments about Marcus Garvey, why he turned against Marcus Garvey. I credit Rastafarian for saving my life on a one-way ticket from my parents back to Trinidad. Rastafarian followed Marcus Garvey to the heart, second only to Haile Selassie. But here's the problem I have. Marcus Garvey in the 1920s, W.E. Du Bois called Marcus Garvey the most dangerous black man in America. I took offense to that. I'll read on Marcus Garvey at that. I'm a semi-Garveyite. And number 2 point, I want you to comment on, I'll hang up and listen. Number 2 point, he said the talented 10, he came up in 1896 with it. By the 1920s, he said the talented 10 was a bad idea. The reason Marcus Garvey said why W.E. Du Bois called Marcus Garvey the most dangerous black man in America was because he said all it's going to do is rally, and these two things I'm leaving you with, all it's going to do is rally up the white supremacists, the KKK, and we won't get nowhere. Isn't that the problem? Negroes always talk about let's come together, let's come together. How are you going to come together when you got the Nation of Islam, the Garveyites, the black church? The people that run America know how to keep us down, and that's what we're doing. We're keeping ourselves down. I respect Marcus Garvey. He's a great man. Anyway, have a good day. I'd like to hear your comment on the radio.
0: All right. Thanks, Joseph. Michael?
2: Yes, yes. Thank you.

0: following his slave master. Because in 1919, after J. Edgar Hoover was given the task to investigate Marcus Garvey and infiltrate the UNIA, after he did his first year of investigation and spying on the UNIA, he came back to his leaders and told them that this man, we should be more fearful of him than any army we have ever faced, because what he has coming is mightier than anything we have faced. He said, J. Edgar Hoover said, Mr. Garvey's pen is more powerful than the guns we have faced. He went on to say, Mr. Garvey is the most dangerous man to the benefit of the United States. So W.E. Du Bois was just following his boss, J. Edgar Hoover, when he made those statements. Thank you, brother.
1: All right. 800-450-7876. Some more folks want to talk to you, Michael. Alex is calling from Alexandria in Virginia. He's on line three. Grand Rising, Alex, your question for Michael R. Duncan.
2: Shalom and shalom to the believers of the Torah. My question to your guests is, should everybody honor the red, black, and green flag? And can you speak on that?
0: Thanks. Yes, yes. The red, black, and green flag was given to black people by Marcus Garvey and the UNIA on August 13, 1920. So the red, black, and green flag is the official flag of the UNIA. That's the UNIA flag. But that flag represents all black people. Because as Mr. Garvey said it, my dear brother, he said, every black person is a member of the UNIA. Therefore, this flag here covers every black person out there. So again, the red, black, and green flag is the UNIA flag for black people, given to us by the UNIA and the Honorable Marcus Messiah Garvey. Thank you, brother.
2: Yes, sir. Right. Appreciate you.
1: Thanks, Alex. Can you explain what the colors are for us, Michael? What the colors represent?
0: Yes, brothers and sisters, the red, black, and green. The red is just for us, the blood that was shed, the strength of us as a people. The black is the millions of black people that's all over the world, on African soil and everywhere else. And the green, again, is for the fertile soil of our motherland, our dear motherland, Africa.
1: All right, we're coming up on a break. We got to check the traffic and weather in our different cities. Let me just say this for people who are listening. Our guest is Michael R. Duncan. He's the president general of the UNIA. He's the 11th general following the footsteps of Marcus Garvey, who created the group, and they're having their national convention in Baltimore. It starts tomorrow. If you need more information, you can call Everett Winchester. He's the president of the local chapter, the Baltimore chapter, the UNIA. His number is 443-466-0433. Again, that number is 443-466-0433. We've got to check the traffic and weather in different cities. When we come back, we'll talk to Michael more again about this convention, the UNI International Convention, slated for Baltimore. Starts tomorrow, and folks, we'll tell you more about that when we get back. You want to got a question about Marcus Garvey, or Garveyism, or Up You Mighty Race, all those thoughts that Garvey shared with us, race first, reach out to Michael, and we'll take your phone numbers at 800- 450-7876. We'll do that next.

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0: And Grand Rising family, thanks for rolling with us on this Tuesday morning with our guest, Michael R. Duncan. He's the leader of the UNIAACL. They're having their 68th International Convention. This is the organization started by Marcus Garvey, and the theme of the convention is the Garvey Takeover. And this, I said it starts tomorrow, but actually they just told me that this is actually starts today. There's going to be a meet and greet at the Terra Cafe. And if you're in Beemore, you know where that is. And folks, just tell me, it's, if you got time, just text me the time when that's going to be, meet and greet, because I know that every Winchester, the local president is going to be over there. And also Mama Earth, the lady president of UNIA is going to be there. This is, for those of you who don't know, this was a group that was actually started by Marcus Garvey himself. And Michael now is taking the rounds of the baton, and he's leading the group, the UNIAACL, and this is the 68th International Convention, and it's taking place in Baltimore. So all our brothers and sisters in Beemore, in D.C. as well, this is something that you need to attend. We spent some time talking about W. Du Bois and his opposition to Marcus Garvey. At the bottom, at the end of the day, Michael, was it just jealousy? Because Marcus Garvey was able to command the attention of so many of our brothers and sisters, and Du Bois with his education, with his, you know, with his looks, because he thought he was lighter skinned, and all that was it come to play and the Boulé. Because I saw the Boulé Charter, I've been to Ghana where he's buried, where he has, you know, and all the signatures of the Boulé Charter. Those are the ones, those are the folks who were opposed to Marcus Garvey. Was it straight out jealousy, or was he, did he really feel in his heart of hearts he was doing this to save America?
1: Yes, it has to be jealousy. If 12 million black people could feel so positive by Marcus Garvey and Garveyism and his philosophy, why would he not feel that way? But you have to realize that these guys who created a talented tent, they think that if you're a 100% black man like myself or Marcus Garvey, you're not supposed to lead black people. You're not supposed to lead. But someone told me of a private conversation that W.E. Du Bois had with a group. And they said that in speaking to the group, he said, "I can't believe this." He said, 3 years ago, how can a man come into this United States 3 years ago without a penny to his name, without a dollar in his pocket? And after 3 years, he's buying ships. He has millions of members. How is that possible? He couldn't understand how it was possible. But what he didn't know, as I said earlier, Mr. Garvey was working with the ancestors and God himself. Mr. Garvey was pushed to do this by our ancestors. Our ancestors realized that we needed help. And one thing most of us have given up on, we have given up on our African spirituality. And it was our African spirituality every step of the way that keep us safe in the villages in Africa before they brought us here. On the high seas, they kept us safe. In the mountaintops of Jamaica and Haiti and Mexico, and in the south of these United States, it's our ancestors that kept us. And Mr. Garvey was one with our ancestors. So again, you're right, right, brother. It was jealousy because he thought that he had went to the best university, and he's half black and half white, so black people are supposed to follow him. But he didn't have the gift that was given to Mr. Garvey, and of course, that led to jealousy.
0: All right. Hold that thought there. And I mentioned that there's a meet and greet, and all the folks are going to be over there for the meet and greet at the Terra Cafe in Baltimore. You know where that is. It starts at 6:30.
1: Yes, but I'm going to be there too, brother. As soon as I finish on this program, I'll be getting ready to leave New York to reach Baltimore. So, brothers and sisters, if you're listening and you can come out tonight, please do.
0: All right. Before we let you go, though, Ross Jomo's calling from Buffalo has a question for you. He's online, too. Grand Rising, Ross Jomo. Ross Jomo, yes. You're on with Michael R. Duncan.
2: Yep. Greetings. I just want to give thanks for the continued work. But before you leave, I want to ask this question. I want to ask it so that maybe we can learn lessons from the past. As you speak of the critiques of W.B. Du Bois, and those of us who listen to the radio, those of us who know history, know that there's a deeper sentiment with what was going on with W.B. Du Bois and the Booker T. Washington train of thought, and just how power dynamics work in America. Can you see legitimacy in what W.E.B. Du Bois was warning Black America while he was here, and also with the dangers of what was taking place, just like there's hangings going on now? Can you see a balance where it's not either a Marcus Garvey or Booker T. Washington or W.B. Du Bois, but looking in history that there's a combination of all of those warnings that were left by all of our elders and ancestors? Just want to get your opinion on that.
1: No, you're right, brother, and I agree with you. But to a certain extent, as I look at Booker T. Washington, Booker T. Washington was pushing self-reliance. He said, put your bucket down where you are. He realized that we have to do for self. Mr. Garvey came with the same philosophy. We have to do for self. Self-reliance. W.E. Du Bois, on the other hand, he hated what the slave masters were doing. However, he wanted to assimilate with them. And Booker T. Washington, and more so Marcus Garvey, realized that these people were never going to accept us. And the more closer we get to what they have, they will become more vicious towards us. So they realized that we had, even if it was going to be here, we had to build our own system for our people, because there's no time in history where slave masters has ever been fair and honest to the people they enslave. Mr. Garvey, on the other hand, believed we should move away from here and create our own economic system in Africa. And he had the confidence to do it. Not many people could think that they could accomplish something like that. So again, it's just a difference and train of thought. As I said, Booker T. Washington, similar to Marcus Garvey, had the train of thought that we had to do for ourselves. And they so much didn't want it to be assimilated in that society, because they know that that society didn't like us and didn't want us. Therefore, we had to create our own. And that was the major difference, brother.
2: Yeah, right. But we have to create our own based upon what we have here, because even today, most people are assimilated, working in institutions, public resources, and I think that we still have to take what we're having and making here and build our own, which still, you know, I think is a work in progress. I just wanted to see if you saw a combination of both, because we're all still here, and we need each other's resources, talents, and I think a balance, you know, of all egos. But I give thanks for the answer. Give thanks.
1: Yes, yes, yes. Thank you, brother. And there has to be a balance. I may be biased, but you see, I could forgive W.E. Du Bois for anything. But what I can't forgive him for is that our plan to build that super city in Africa, he paid his own plane fare. He spent his own money. The CIA didn't even give him the money. He spent his own money to go to Liberia to derail a plan that would have worked for Black people. And had he not done that, we would be in control of Africa today. We wouldn't have to worry about France still enslaving all these people. We wouldn't have to worry about these three AE estates fighting for their freedom. Mr. Garvey would have taken care of that. But did W.E. Du Bois had a few good ideas? Of course. Thank you, brother.
0: All right. Michael, we're going to let you go. One of the things that Marcus Garvey insisted, race first, because it's other folks do it instinctively, but we don't. We default to them. That's what Dr. Wilson, Neely Fuller have been telling us, basically. Also, Dr. Fox, race first. And some people have a problem with that. And I'm gonna let you go, because I know you got to catch a flight, and we're going to see you this evening at the Terra Cafe. But Brother Zaki Broody is coming up next. I want him to tackle that. So, Michael Duncan, thank you for sharing this, and we'll see you at the 68th UNIA-ACL International Convention in Baltimore. It officially starts tomorrow, but the meet and greet is going to be this evening, starting at 6:30 at the Terra Cafe in Baltimore. So thank you again. Have a safe flight.
1: And
0: have a great Great convention.
1: But just to let the listeners know, if you can't make it tonight, we have a movie documentary tomorrow at Pike's Theater. And on Thursday, we have an evening event again at Next Phase Cafe at 112 East Lexington. And on Saturday, we have that Holistic Wellness Center where I'll be the keynote speaker, a panel discussion. So if you can't make it tonight, any one of these events, just please come out, brother. We would love to speak to you. I would like to speak to you personally. Just give Brother Everett a call. And again, brother, the number is 443-466-0433. Brother Everett. Brother Nelson, thank you.
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7: And Grand Rising family, thanks for rolling with us on this Tuesday morning here, 20 minutes after the top of the hour, with our guest, Brother Zaki Baruti. He's the President General of the Universal African People's Organization. They're based in St. Louis. And right now we're talking about Marcus Garvey. As you know, there's a big event taking place for Marcus Garvey. The International Convention is going to take place in Baltimore starting tomorrow. But they have a meet and greet for all the folks who are going to be there. Some of the celebrities are going to be there. It's going to be at the Terra Cafe. And maybe Bill can help us out with more of that. He's on line one. Calling to speak to Brother Zaki. Grand Rising Bill, you're on with Brother Zaki.
8: Well, first of all, as always, let me just say thank you. And always I want to call in when Zaki is there. And thank you for having my friend on. I was in St. Louis when the UAPO started. So, you know, I just wanted to say in reference to, and I also want to thank Brother Everett Winchester and the UNIA here in Baltimore for recognizing me as being one of the ones that's going to get an award this coming Saturday. So I want to thank the UNIA for that. But I will say this, you know, because Zaki made mention of a couple of statements that Marcus Garvey said, like, you'll see me in the whirlwind. And I think that we're witnessing that today. A lot of us is following in Marcus Garvey's footsteps, even if we don't recognize it. I mean, you know, even when we talk about Black Unity Day, and I thank Zaki because they gave me an opportunity to make a presentation when I was recently in St. Louis about Black Unity Day. And that's in regards to what Marcus Garvey said in terms of race first. So how can we organize unity amongst other races if we can't organize unity amongst our own race? So, again, you know, I just wanted to really call in, and I wanted to call in earlier, but I didn't know if I could call in twice. So I waited till Zaki got online. Because I always want to call and just say, hey, Zaki, thank you, man, for giving 60 years of service. I mean, you know, I've seen this brother working for 50, 55 years nonstop, educating people, doing political conventions, doing a number of things. So, you know, I just want to thank him for being an inspiration and a mentor to me to know that your work is not in vain, my brother. So I just wanted to call in and say, thank you, Carl, for having him. And, hey, I love you, brother, and keep up the fight.
9: All right, Bill, but before you leave, I just want to say thank you to you and congratulations on the award that the UNIA will be presenting to you because it is well-deserving. And you keep up the great work. And in our life of struggle, we will, I know at some point in time we will be free. And also, I just want to encourage the audience also in terms of when we talk about Marcus Garvey, go and do your research. There's many books written about him, as well as his wife who stood by his side, Amy. Jake wrote a powerful book called The Philosophy and Opinions of Marcus Garvey. So we have to embed ourselves with the knowledge of the great work of the Honorable Marcus Messiah Garvey. Too many times people say right on to Garvey, but really do not know the story of him. And so I'm just encouraging people to do that diligent as relates to studying deeply the work, because when doing so, you will be inspired to work on lifting up the race.
8: All right. Yes, sir. And Colin, Terrence Cafe is located on St. Paul and 25th Street for those that may be interested in going this evening for the meet and greet.
7: At what time is that
9: and
7: again,
9: you know,
7: Bill?
9: And you know what? Everybody in Baltimore
8: needs to. It starts at 6 o'clock and it's at Terrace Cafe. And again, that's directly on the corner of 25th and St. Paul.
7: All right. Thanks, Bill.
9: And there needs to be the only standing room only with the people in Baltimore have been in attendance. So I wish the convention great success also.
7: All right. Yeah, it should be standing room only at the entire convention of the UNIA for what Marcus Garvey did for us as a people. But I got a question from Paul in London, and I think it was for Michael Duncan, but I'll throw it to you and see if you know about it. Paul says, please ask your guests to address any suggestions or statements that Queen Mother Moore was a government informant. He wants to know, have you heard this before? If not, why does he think anyone would invent such a ludicrous statement, or does he believe that there's any truth in it? And I've heard this before. I don't know if it's true or internet rumor, but your thoughts. Have you heard about Queen Mother being working against Marcus Garvey as a government informant?
9: I had not heard that, but you know what, Carl? With the CIA, it's all about disinformation, misinformation to confuse the people. And like back in the day, I used to work with the Panther Party, and you know they caused so much dissension by putting out letters as if it's from one member to another, slandering someone within the party to create that kind of dissension. So we have to be careful about these innuendos and slanderous statements, because oftentimes it is fostered by the same evil system that constantly oppresses us. So that would be my response to that.
7: Gotcha. 26 at the top there. Sister Tomica is calling back in Baltimore on line 3. Grand Risings, Sister, you're on with Brother Zaki.
10: Rich Rising, Baba Zaki Baruti. This is Sister Tomica.
9: Yes, Sister Tomica. Salute you for your great work that you do in terms of internationally and locally in the Baltimore area also.
10: I wanted to kind of continue the question that a caller had asked President General Michael Duncan. I think it was a very, very important question. When he mentioned about, can all our elders in their thoughts and their ways of doing for us black folks, he mentioned Booker T. Washington, Marcus Garvey, and W.E.B. Du Bois, can we sit with all of their work? And W.E.B. Du Bois was highlighted because we know his kind of end war he had against Marcus Garvey, but also W.E.B. Du Bois was responsible for a lot of the education of our people, right? In the schools and, you know, out of slavery, after 250 years of slavery, I believe, you know, many of our black folks went to the field, and within about 10 years, over 60% of us went up to literacy, right? But W.E.B. Du Bois is very important. And so can you speak to, because we waste so much time, these people have been gone 50, 70, 80 years, and you still had this recycle of misinformation, this recycle of this energy that's negative to us. Can you speak to how all of it is important? Those that we cannot use, we can set aside, but none of them should be dismissed, because we don't want to erase our story and the people that pointed towards our liberation. Can you speak to that, Baba Zaki?
9: Yes, yes. First of all, I want to start with an old cliche statement back in the day that every Negro is a potential black man in terms of transformation. Mm-hmm. And it's about redemption. And I know most recently there's been a book that I forget the title of around Du Bois, and he publicly apologized for his support, I believe, of World War I, where he was encouraging black people, you know, to join the military until he realized that it was a stupid mistake in trying to encourage black people to be involved. And as Brother Duncan has said, later on in his life, he made an apology for his attacks on the Honorable Marcus Messiah Garvey. And to that end, it was irony that he ended up moving to Ghana at the behest of Nkrumah. And so for me, I try not to focus on the negativity. It's about what we as a people got to do moving forward. And what we have to do moving forward, in my humble opinion, is first of all, we have to create what I call righteous armies, whereby every organization that has a track record of speaking truth to power, working to uplift for humanity, are filled with people joining, at least as active members, or if you're not active, at least financially supporting the movement. And as an organization, we stand that we're calling for a membership of 144,000. So can you imagine if different the UNIA created thousands upon thousands of membership, our organization, thousands upon thousands of members, the NOI? That's what it's going to take, and all of us working in unity as it relates to pushing the agenda of black liberation forward. And part of that is that we have to have a campaign. I heard you on the earlier comment about the lack of museum and schools for our people, because the public school system, as a former teacher who was taken out of the public school system for my outspokenness, I know directly that they do not teach our people the true history of our glorious past, as well as our enslavement and struggles for liberation. So we have to have campaigns outside of the school system where we educate our youth about their history, as well as having a campaign providing books of knowledge to our young people. I'm proud to say that as an organization, we've had several campaigns where we've gone into the high schools and supplied free copies of the autobiography of Malcolm X, the great book, The Coldest Winter by Sister Soldier. Most recently, Think and Grow Rich, A Black Chart. Those are the kind of campaigns that we have to have, as well as we have to have a global campaign. I'm proud to say, which I've stated over a number of times, probably on Carl's show, that we have to have international humanitarian efforts to Africa. I'm proud to say that early this year, we shipped over 8,000 books to Gambia, helped build a library. We did likewise in 2015 to help build a library in Ghana. Did likewise in 2006 for Ethiopia, sent 9,000 books, and as well as shiploads of supplies to Zimbabwe. So we have to be working on a lot of different levels as we fight the system of oppression here in this country, including the struggle within the political arena in terms of electing people and understanding that politics ain't going to free us here in this country, but it's just one of many tactics that we have to entertain moving forward as far as the struggle for social justice.
7: All right, 28 away from the top here. Let me just add this, too. There is a school named for Marcus Garvey in L.A., Marcus Garvey School, created by Onion Palmer, one of his, and a brother Onion, the late Onion Palmer, one of the, how can I describe him? He's just totally black. There's nothing in him that he wants to do with anything unless it's black. And that was Marcus Garvey, one of the best schools in Southern California, down on Slauson. People in L.A. know where that school is at the time. A lot of celebrities celebrities used to try to get their children in the school. It was always booked out. I'm not sure what's doing now since Aunt Anne has left us. But again, family is 27 minutes away from the top of the hour. We're discussing Marcus Garvey, brother Zaki Broody. He's from St. Louis. They had a big a celebration for Marcus Garvey on Monday. And now there's the international convention is going to take place in Baltimore. It starts tomorrow, but there's a meet and greet, as I mentioned, at the Terra Cafe. Starts at 6:30 this evening. 800-450-7876. John's called from Maryland and has a question about Marcus Garvey. He's on line one, Kevin. Grand Rising, John, your question for Brother Zaki Broody.
9: Grand Rising to both of you brothers. That comment that you read, Brother Kwesi, it was more factual than it was some crap. Dick Gregory went into intimate detail about Queen Mother Moore and how she gave the FBI information to tell them where Garvey was. So she worked with them. My question to you, I want you to comment on this. If you see the movie Spook Who Sat Beside the Door, the movement was crushed by the woman who slept in his arms. Is there ever going to be a time in our life that we don't become traitors and we don't infiltrate our own organization? So in my opinion, no matter what we do, no matter what we put together, no matter what we strive for, it will always be infiltrated by our own people, like we found 2,223 informants in the Nation of Islam when Malcolm when he was about to be assassinated. So it just seemed like it's an endless traitorous race with us. We always be traitors. I want you to speak on that.
7: All right, thanks, John.
11: Well, first of all, even though we have traitors within the race, and I do recognize that, know that, we still have to move forward, those of us who are pure heart and courageous. And that's the only way that we will be victorious. And we have to understand that we're up against a vicious mean machine, for lack of a better definition, that by any means necessary, they want to maintain their power and hold over us as a people. However, with God, and I'm a believer in the Creator, that irregardless of these traitors, which, of course, when you betray a race of people, it comes with a consequence once it is made known, that we will overcome and we will be victorious. Because anything else, then that's considered surrender. And we can never surrender to this evil machination that occurs 24 hours, seven times a week. So we got to still move forward, irregardless of the traitors. And I hope I answered your question.
7: All right. Thanks, John. Thanks for your question. 24 minutes away from the top. Now I've got to step aside for a few moments. Check the news, traffic, and weather in different cities. If you got a question for Brother Zaki Broody, reach out to us. Our telephone number is 800-450-7876. And we'll take your phone calls next.

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0: And Grand Rising family, thanks for staying with us on this Tuesday morning with our guest, the Brother Zaki Baruti from St. Louis. He's the President General of the Universal African People's Organization in that city. 800-450-7876. Brother Carlos wants to join our conversation. He's calling from Waldorf in Maryland. He's on line two. Grand Rising, Brother Carlos, your question for Brother Zaki.
1: Grand Rising, my dear brothers. And Brother Zaki, I want to thank you, first of all, for being 10 toes down for our African families and our African people. You are a strong, strong leader reflecting the tip of the spear in our community. But now comes the hard question. What happened to our sister Corey Bush in St. Louis? And how come the people were not fired up to come out for her? And did the Zionist influence of AIPAC take us down once again? And can we reflect on those people who are our friends or our enemies, regardless of whether they are Zionists or our own people within, my dear brother? And I appreciate your reflection. Thank you again.
2: All right. First of all, thank you for the compliment. And that's a very powerful question. Sister Corey Bush was really defeated, not by Wesley Bell, by AIPAC, American Israel Public Affairs Committee, which works on behalf of the Zionist State of Israel. Let's be clear about that. They pumped for two elections in terms of, first of all, unseating her 2 years ago in 2024. They pumped $12 million into the campaign to unseat her, and again pumped an additional close to anywhere from $6 to $8 million. We're still waiting on the final count through AIPAC and their affiliated groups to defeat her. They flooded the airways with slanderous advertisement against Corey. And sad to say, many of our people fell for many of the lies that were projected unto her. And so she fell not to Wesley, who is I call him publicly a bootlicker, okay? I say he's one of those traitors who at one point we supported him out of the Ferguson uprising as a candidate for the St. Louis County prosecuting office, which he won. And we fought for that because, as everyone knows, the judicial system and the incarceration of our people many times start with the prosecuting attorney's office. And we were hoping to have some sense of justice there. Once elected there, and one of his campaign promises was to reopen the case of the murder of Michael Brown Jr., which he did not follow up, and to bring many of the organizers of the uprising was hoping that he would bring charges against the racist cop killer Darren Wilson, but he did not. So that was one telltale sign. And then when it became rumored that he was going to run against Corey, I'm talking about in 2024, she has him on the phone recorded saying that he was not going to do it, but he did it anyway. Again, because of the money he was bought and paid for by AIPAC. I just want to be clear there. And that we did the best we can at the grassroots level. We put out a very heavy piece, a four-pager, but it was kind of late and going against the TV ads that influenced people. We had four pages that the headline was, "Don't Be Fooled by Wesley Bell or Donald Trump." Wesley Bell wants you to believe that he would stand up to Trump. It's big fact, lie, don't be fooled. The same Amstein billionaires fund and control them both. And we have on the front page of him and Trump where he had received $13,135,269 from pro-Israel PAC. And And they went after Corey. I just wanted the audience to know, because she had the audacity to speak out against the genocide that's taking place in Gaza through the Israeli forces' constant bombing and killing of over 70,000 people of Gaza. So that's the backdrop. We salute as an organization, Corey, because she had the foresight back in 2016, I believe, that our organization pushed a concept called proportionate political representation, which simply means that wherever percentage we are as a people on the national, state, and local levels of government, we should have that percentage of power. And at the time, in terms of the United States Senate, we said there's not enough black representation there out of the 100 U.S. senators, and we asked her to run for U.S. senator back in 2016, coming out of the Ferguson uprising. And she had the foresight to do so and did extremely well in that race. And then she took on the longstanding William Clay family dynasty that had controlled the first congressional district here in Missouri and ran against them and eventually defeated them and becoming historically the first black, first female elected official for the first congressional district. So that's the backdrop. We have to focus that this group, AIPAC, American Israel Public Affairs Committee, is not for our people. And sadly to say, many of the black elected officials in Washington, D.C., as well as other white elected officials in Congress, are funded by AIPAC so that Israel can continue to receive billions of dollars in weaponry to maintain their power in the Middle East. And as a people, in terms of just the local struggle around the expenditures of dollars, those billions of dollars should be redirected in terms of healthcare, affordable housing, better pay for educators. But again, it's misguided because of the impact of billions of dollars that this group has influencing lawmakers. And as I mentioned, including many of our lawmakers have been elected to Congress.
0: Well, let me jump in and ask you this question, a 10 away from the top there, Brother Saki. So where does that leave our brothers and sisters in the loo? Are they going to vote for this somebody who's obviously not supporting us, or are they going to vote for the person of the other party? Are they going to sit home? What are you hearing? What are they telling you?
2: Well, it'd be a combination of each of those things. One of the things that some of the progressive brothers that were working at the tail end of her campaign, we have made a commitment to reunite and look ahead to 2028, because then we have to rise up a candidate that we feel is supportive of our agenda and not nobody else's agenda. So that's got to be part of the struggle. And then we also got to ostracize people who have sold their souls, as Wesley Bell has done, and we got that in print in terms of opposition. In fact, we have an analysis of the race in our upcoming newspaper, which is the African News World, that will be hitting the stands preferably tomorrow, and people will be able to get access to our copies of our newspaper by website, which is www.uapo.org. We have a number of our past issues on our website, and our publication is a quarterly publication.
0: Gotcha. Nine away from the top. Yeah, Dr. Coffee Wright is joining us from St. Louis on line one. Grand Rising, Dr. Coffee Wright. You're on with Brother Zaki Brody. Is Dr. Wright there on line one, Kevin? Seems we may have lost. All right. So, Brother Saki, post-election, what's the next move for most of our brothers and sisters in St. Louis?
2: As I said, post-election, we'll be convening, having another political convention to focus on the first congressional district as well as other political offices in terms of working to unseat Wesley Bell. That will be one of our top priorities as best we can. And also just continuing the ongoing struggle for police accountability, because as an organization, we've been on the front line addressing police violence here in the city, as well as just doing some programs of uplift for our people, educational programs. As an organization, yearly we have adopted an elementary school where we provide school supplies at the start of the school year. And during the mid-season, during the wintertime, we provide clothing like socks and gloves and et cetera for the students at this school that's in a very impoverished area, as well as we do giveaways for the homeless here in St. Louis. So bottom line is working to help those that's less fortunate and speaking truth to power.
0: I got to ask you this question as well, Brother Zaki, because now that the group is, you know, you're moving internationally, you got anything planned internationally for the Universal African People's Organization?
2: Yes, we're probably, we're looking at, I'm in conversation with the young lady that had encouraged us to support the people of Gambia with, you know, the books, as I had mentioned earlier in the program. But we're looking at doing some type of humanitarian work with the Democratic Republic of the Congo. We understand that there's a lack of sanitary napkins for many of the sisters in that region, and so we're exploring that possibility. But we definitely will continue our international relief efforts, and we'll be letting the public know once we have made a decision of which country that we'll reach out to help, that we'll be soliciting support from our people across the country. And in fact, though, I'm glad you asked that, because I just wanted to challenge all of the progressive people that's listening to your program. When we first shipped goods to Africa, our concept was to set an example, like coming out of St. Louis doing it. But that needs to happen out of New York, Philadelphia, L.A., Chicago, shipping needed supplies, raise the standard of living for many of the people on the continent. And that would also be a great show of unity with our for the descendants of our great people out of Africa, reaching across the ocean to help our people lift up their standards of living. So I'm encouraging people to consider the various organizations that's listening today to this program and myself to consider doing some international relief efforts to countries that are in need. And if anybody is interested in happening that, doing that, they can reach out to our organization at area code 314-833-4151.
0: All right. And Zaki, before we let you go, how can folks reach you, and how can I get you, because your group also has a newspaper that you put out periodically. How can they get copies of that? Is that online as well?
2: Yeah, that's why I was just saying they can go to our website, www.uapo.org, and go to our link, African News World.
0: All right. Thank you, Brother Zaki. How can folks, again, is there a phone number or email address?
2: All right. There's a phone number, two phone numbers, area code 314-833-4151. Or they can reach out directly to me, 314-477-4629.
0: All right. Thank you, Brother Zaki. Thank you for sharing your thoughts with us this morning.
2: All right. Thank you, Carl. God bless you, brother.
0: All right, family. That's it for the day. Class is dismissed. And thank you, family, for spending part of your mornings with us again. Stay strong. Stay positive. Please, please stay healthy. We'll see you tomorrow morning, 6 o'clock, right here in Baltimore on 1010 WOLB, and also in the DMV on 1450 WOL.

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0: And Grand Rising family, and welcome to Wednesday. Later, the founder of the Black Lives Matter Grassroots, Dr. Melina Abdullah, will check in from Texas at the Kamala Anthony court hearing. Dr. Abdullah will also analyze Tuesday's key Florida Democratic primary races. But before Dr. Abdullah, Mississippi activist Patrick Lumumba will renew the call for the community's call for justice and transparency in the recent toddler shooting at the Walmart parking lot. You may recall that. Also, Dick Gregory's son, Yohansi, will reflect on his dad's legacy on this, the anniversary of his dad's transition. But get us started. We're going to talk sports with Morgan State University professor and sports journalist, Dr. Edwin Robinson. But first, let's get Kevin to reopen our classroom doors on this Wednesday morning. Grand Rising, Kevin.
1: Grand Rising indeed, Carl Nelson. It's Wednesday, and it's kind of cloudy outside. One of those days that just seems odd, I guess. But temperatures are going to reach up into the 90s. So I'm not complaining. I'm just discussing it. It's the 19th of August. That means something. And I'm just feeling good, man. Glad to be here. How are you feeling, Carl?
0: I'm still learning, Kevin. I know we're going to learn a lot this morning as well with the group of folks that we have set up for the family.
1: Yeah, that's true. That's true. Hey, look, but happening in the news, man, is an interesting story about the men in blue, men and women in blue, D.C.'s finest. You know, how many other analogies can we come up with? Current and former MPD members facing charges in an overtime fraud scheme. Overtime fraud, Carl. Six current and former Metropolitan Police Department members have been charged in connection with an alleged, get this, $440,000 overtime fraud scheme.
0: You know, Kevin, when I hear these stories, I just wonder why people do things like that. Because you know you're going to get caught. And you're a police officer as well? What did they think? They think they was going to get away with it?
1: They did get away for a while, you know.
0: But in the end, the odds are against you, always.
1: Yeah, and in a time like this where, you know, prices are going up and everything is odd and weird, and then with the way the city is being policed by, you know, the teenagers from the National Guard, you know, and maybe that's it, that's just my opinion. The story continues. The D.C. Office of the Attorney General, and federal prosecutors announced that the suspects manipulated official records and forged supervisor approvals throughout 2024 to get paid for hours they never actually worked. They forged their supervisor's signature.
0: Wow.
1: Come on, man. Wouldn't you be nervous to do that?
0: That's what I'm saying, Kevin. You know, because now you're getting in deeper trouble because you're probably looking at some jail time. And restitution.
1: And how long
0: and
1: do you sit?
0: And embarrassment for your entire family.
1: Right. And you sit and look at the signature of your supervisor and study every turn, every twist of the cursive writing of their name, you know. Now, how do you write that J and the B Joe Blow here, right?
0: Right.
1: They're accused of first-degree fraud, first-degree theft, forgery, and uttering. Uttering is knowingly using a forged document. Individuals accused of the payouts are former Sergeant France Fulcher. He got $175,000, allegedly claimed 1,800 fake overtime hours. Officer Thomas Kremenek, hope I say that right, $89,000. Officer Dory Smith Clear, $88,000. Former senior police officer Bernadette Richardson, $43,000. Johnny Dyer, a civilian employee, he got $30,000 overtime. And former Lieutenant Peter Sheldon with a low $18,000. And go ahead.
0: I was going to say, is that enough to risk your career over, you know, $18,000? You stay on the job, you can make $18,000. Just stay a little longer, you know, or do it legitimately. Wow.
1: Well, if you make 18, then you add 18. You know, you've got money for a vacation right there, see?
0: yeah, you sure do. You got a vacation, that's what they're going to get. You know, all paid vacation now. Well, behind bars.
1: And according to Fox 5, the group used their administrative access to process these false claims and bypass security safeguards, which probably explains the civilian involved doing the administrative work, I suppose. Their vacation claims, submitting overtime while they were on official annual leave. So see, you know, can you claim you're at work and you're on leave? Isn't that recorded? Isn't that registered somewhere that you're on leave?
0: Right.
1: And travel outside of D.C., requesting overtime hours while physically away on domestic and international vacations, claiming MPD hours while actively engaged in secondary off-duty employment. Okay, so you're guarding the nightclub or something, and you put that on your timesheet.
0: Yeah, this goes for the folks who say defund the police now. This is a good cause. So see? What a waste of money, you know.
1: Right.
0: Because
1: right.
0: What they're really saying, and you know, at least most of them are saying not just fund the police, but defund the police. It takes away some of the money that they have. You know, and now
1: it
0: this
1: does.
0: Is a,
1: That's true.
0: Yeah, and this is the exact reason why they're saying defund the police. You got people on the force who are stealing the public funds.
1: These guys are doing their own method of defunding. And look, here's how they were caught. The MPD Internal Affairs Division initially flagged the group after noticing a curiously high volume of overtime requests. You know, like, man, these guys are working hard, right? Investigators built the case by cross-referencing timesheets against a massive digital footprint, including body-worn camera footage, police radio logs, cruiser GPS data, cell site location data, and license plate readers. It sounds like one of those TV shows where the detective gets deep into it. Because D.C.'s Home Rule Act prevents the local attorney general from directly prosecuting adult felony corruption, the case is being handled federally by the U.S. Attorney's Office. And how long before the president gets involved in something like this? You know how he is about D.C.
0: Oh, yeah. He'll take this and run. This is why you guys can't govern yourself. That's why there's no home rule for you.
1: Right.
0: And
1: meanwhile, Democratic Socialist Angie Nixon clinches surprise primary win in Florida, U.S. Senate race. And she bested Alexander Vindman to win Democratic nomination and now faces Republican Ashley Moody in November. So the women are doing it for themselves.
0: Right. Anyway, with this particular race, because Alex Vindman, some people may recall, he was one of those, he was in the Army, a lieutenant colonel. He gave critical evidence during Trump's first impeachment trial. So he was on TV quite a bit. So he had sort of name recognition, but she's a state rep with dreads, sister with dreads, and a Democrat, an avowed Democratic socialist, but she beat him. So we'll see what happens in the fall.
1: And because the phrase democratic socialist is seeming to be in front of consciousness right now, do you think that there's just a big involvement with that movement now? And, you know, people are saying.
0: Well, you know, here's the key too, Kevin, and this is probably something we talk about tomorrow with when University of Houston's Africana professor, Dr. Gerald Horn, joins us. What's going to happen with it? Will the Democratic Party fund these candidates? Will they fully fund them? You know, support them? Not just Angie Nixon, but all the ones, especially one in Michigan, Dr. Al Said is a group of Jewish Democrats. They held a fundraiser for his opponent a couple of days ago. So, and Michigan is a swing state. So, you know, a lot of things are going to go on these days, and we'll just go to see if they can turn out, especially Dr. Al Said, if he can turn out the black vote in Michigan, especially in Detroit, because it was sort of a lukewarm response that he got from blacks in Michigan. But we'll talk about this tomorrow. So make sure, family, you're listening tomorrow when Dr. Gerald Horn joins us.
1: Yeah, man. And then Alexandria Ocasio, I just wanted to ask you about that. She's still speculating, is she going to run for president or not? And isn't she a Democratic Socialist too? Or?
0: Yes, she is. But what is buoying her is that the polls are showing that she's the favorite in the Democratic Party. She's the front runner to be the presidential candidate. So that says a lot. Yeah, so they're looking at her as el número uno. So, you know, and then again, Kevin, we'll see how that works out. What sort of reaction will the mainstream Democrats, will they stay home or will they, you know, fully support? Well, when I say fully support, not just vocally, but also financially as well.
1: Wow. Hey, look, my last story before we get to our guest is one of my old employees, one of my old part-time employees, the National Symphony Orchestra. And it announced a 6-venue regional lineup for next season amidst this planned 2-year closure of the Kennedy Center. So I guess the NSO is going to be on the road. So get your tickets now. Hey, that's it. That's the way it is, Carl, on the 19th of August. Your guest is standing by. Thanks for your time.
0: Okay. And since we're talking about media, a shout out to Sean Yancey, NBC4 in D.C. She did a profile of Miss Hughes, our boss.
1: Yay!
0: Yeah, so shout out to, and they found out they have roots in Omaha, Nebraska. So thank you, Sean Yancey, for the folks in the DMV area. Saw that on NBC4 last night. Anyway, as Kevin mentioned, let's get the show on the road. Professor Edward Roms is waiting for us. He teaches at Morgan State University. He's a sports journalist. Professor Edward Roms, welcome back to the program.
2: Thank you, Carl. Good grand rising to you and your guests.
0: Grand rising to you, Dr. Robinson. Let's start off and let's look at one of the biggest stories of the summer was LeBron. You know, some people thought that LeBron was going to retire, and he turns up and heads to the 76ers. Your thoughts on that move?
2: I thought LeBron was going to retire. I kind of hoped he would just put a bow in his career and, you know, pull it really tightly and close out a magnificent career, but he seems to disagree with me. He wanted to keep playing. He feels like he is the bionic NBA man, and he can continue to play into his 40s and be a dominant figure within the league. And I am using this moment to kind of have some real reflection on, you know, on what his career has meant for the NBA. And I'm going to, you know, see where that team ends up. I don't, you know, I'm not getting into the super prediction business on whether, you know, it's an instant championship, add LeBron and stir. That is, you know, I don't necessarily believe that. So I'm curious as to, you know, how this time in his career will either positively impact his what has seemed to be a stellar career, or, you know, start to chip away at that image. I want, you know, I'm paying close attention. He's in driving distance to Philadelphia, or where I, you know, I may.
0: Well, you know, let me jump in here for a second, Dr. Robinson, because he joins a team that's loaded already. I mean, coming short, if not winning the NBA championship, people are going to look at it as a failure. You got all those star players, there's excellent athletes on the Sixers, and now you add LeBron. If they don't win it all, not just coming out of the Eastern Conference, but if they don't win the entire thing, it's going to be looked as a failure. What do you say?
2: I just don't believe that theory. It doesn't. It never works quite that way. It is much harder to do in theory, and you know, they're obviously talented people, but there's a lot of brittle bones on that squad and a long season ahead. We're way, way, way early in all of this prediction that it's just Philadelphia's season. I mean, you ask Philadelphia fans, of course, they are, you know, running away with the championship, but it's not that easy. It is never, and it never goes the way we predict. There's a long season ahead. And that's what I'm interested in, the details of the season and how Does LeBron's body continue to hold up? Do other players' bodies hold up under all of this championship pressure? And, you know, you just never know. You lose a key element there. They go down. They maybe make it back for playoffs, or they make it back to the playoffs and the chemistry is off. There's so many things that happen during a NBA season at the professional level that it is, you know, just folly to anoint someone a championship because of what the paper lineup says.
0: Family 16 at the top. That will come on a break. And just waking up, our guest is Dr. Edward Robinson from Morgan State University. He's a sports journalist discussing sports this morning, kicking off talking about LeBron. As most of you know, he was thinking about retiring, but he shifted over to the 76ers. And there's a whole internet story about that and about the Boulé and all of that. I'll probably hit up that with Dr. Gerald Horn tomorrow. But some people are saying that it was destined to go to Philly because that's the birthplace of the Boulé, and he has an urn on his chest. Or it's some deep stories, Dr. Robinson. I'm not sure if you're following it. On the other hand, him leaving L.A., him leaving L.A., most of the Laker fans don't really see him as a Laker. You know, they saw him as a carpetbagger. But I'll let you, if you want to respond to any of those issues, I will do that when we get back. I'm looking at the clock. We've got to take a quick break. 17 minutes after the top of the hour. Family just waking up with us. Our guest is Professor Edward Robinson from Morgan State University. He's a sports journalist. We're talking sports this morning. Reach out to us at 800-450-7876. You want to join the conversation, and we'll take your phone calls next.

0: 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I'm Rock T.
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5: 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Tragedy thrives on that one bad decision, one unnecessary risk, one moment of believing that it couldn't possibly happen to me. There was a time in our past when our main concentration was on survival. Our elders were considered strict when they would not allow us to go to anyone's house before everyone in that house was checked out. They firmly believed that the company we keep in our youth will determine the outcome of our future, and they were bound and determined that every generation would do better than the one before. Oftentimes, when a young person's future is interrupted by tragedy, it serves as a wake-up call to remind us to accept the reality that we are uniquely different from other cultures. Understanding that difference obligates us to make certain that our young survive so that they too can experience a future.
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0: And Grand Rising family, thanks for waking up with us on this Wednesday morning. It's a hump day. We're halfway through the work week with our guest, Professor Edward Robinson from Morgan State University. He's a sports journalist, and we start off by looking at the Lakers. LeBron James is leaving the Lakers and moving over to the 76ers. So Dr. Robinson, you wanted to respond to anything I mentioned before we left for the break?
1: Yes. I will leave it to someone else to more qualified to dive into the Boulé and the connection there, but it's possibly with LeBron. I don't have any riveting, ideas about that. But I do, as a traditionalist, as a fan of the NBA, I am not for the team hopping. I'd like to see someone of LeBron's caliber, win in L.A., stay in L.A., rebuild there, go down with the team that you're on. And I've never liked his team hopping. It feels like he's chasing championships and they're aligning, aligning teams to just win a championship. It doesn't feel like they're building teams. But I think that's just a byproduct of when I came into watching basketball and the teams that I rooted for or looked at win championships from, the Lakers, Celtics, Pistons, the Bulls, Chicago Bulls dynasties. I saw those players, particularly the superstar players there, go to those teams and, win on those teams and build around the players that were there through the draft and just the basic makeup of how the NBA works. It seems LeBron can do what he wants to do and has chosen to go to Philadelphia and make that move late in his career to possibly win another NBA championship, which, is what they do as a professional player. It's what he, the only point of all of this is to win a chip. So I get it, but I don't agree with it as a traditionalist. It's just not my cup of tea. I don't enjoy that. So not necessarily a rooting against him, but I'm not, excited and within the hoopla of his, chasing another title.
0: All right. 23 at the top of our family, our guest is Dr. Edward Robinson. He's a sports journalist at Morgan State University. We're talking sports this morning. Well, that's enough for the NBA, and we could talk about the sale of the Lakers. Let's move over to the WNBA. The women now league seems to be growing, Dr. Robinson. In fact, what I heard that the All-Star game outdrew the men's All-Star game on TV. People are really getting into the WNBA. What do you got to say about the WNBA so far?
1: Well, the siren calls were loud, and there needed to be changes. According to the fans' interest in the game, and the power structures responded by, awarding. There was some labor disputes, and the players demanded more from their employers. And they received it. What we're seeing is a new WNBA structure, and the women have received more money, better accommodations, travel accommodations. They had their list of demands and needs, and now we're seeing a league trying to figure out the next phase of its development in terms of we're seeing
0: Let me ask you this. Let's go to the meat of it, Dr. Robinson, the transgender issue. the transgender issue, where they won't come out and say that transgender, the men who, people who are born biologically male, cannot play in the WNBA. People are looking for that statement, and you've got a couple of former NBA players say they're going to declare themselves for the WNBA draft just to test the waters. Is this going to be a big issue or a big distraction for the WNBA?
1: I think it's a distraction. I don't think that has, one, I like to play these things straight. If that, you know, if that's going to be a legal area that the league will fight back against, it seems already that specific players have had their problems with that. It is a very delicate political situation. If you're a player and you come out against that, you may face some pushback publicly, but the league will just, you know, if people are looking to do that, it's going to become a legal issue that'll be fought out over a long time in court. It's not something that you can expect to see next year, where you have, you know, transgender players putting on uniforms in the WNBA. This is something that will play out over time. It is something that will continue to, people will always push that envelope, but I don't consider it an issue that will be directly reflected on the court. I think the league has other more current issues that they're, you know, opposed with at this point in terms of how to met out discipline to players, the combative nature, the media perceptions of race within the league, players, you know, the league is just going through a phase where it is, you know, it's past money, now it's identity. And, you know, how will it define itself based on the players that are there and what they will shape? Like these institutions are, you know, owner top down, but the players essentially will have the final say on how all of this stuff is figured out in the long term. They will have to come to some agreement with management. Management will come and say, this is how we're going to, for lack of a better word, police and govern this league. And players will adjust and respond until the identity is phased out. And that's that we move on to the next part of the league. I want that to happen naturally, but I want to get past it where we're then, you know, instead of talking about all of these, you know, either fights or disputes, we're talking about these talented women and what they do. And it's in the right, it's framed in the way that we're now, you know, really honed in on the talent. And it's not black or white. It's not, I mean, it's, you obviously, I'm on the Carl Nelson show. We're never going to, we're not going to eliminate the discussion of race in its place in proper context. But every single call, every single night is not about race. Every call on, you know, on the basketball court, every play is not about race. So we're going to have to get to that point where it's not, where, you know, things aren't reactionary in that sense. And the league is going to figure it out. It's going to go through its growing pains just like it did in the earlier stage in its first 20 years of existence.
0: Gotcha. 30 minutes at the top there. Family just waking up. Our guest is Dr. Edward Robinson from Morgan State University. He's a sports journalist. We're talking sports this morning. We just finished up on basketball. Let's move over to the gridiron. You know, preseason coming up, the NFL season opened up pretty soon. What do you see for the Ravens and the Commanders?
1: Well, it's, you know, NFL preseason is always an exciting time to kind of see and gauge where if you're an NFL fan, where your team is and who's has a chance to make that, a realistic chance to make that roster. I think it's 55, if I'm not mistaken. It is an opportunity to see who's healthy. For the Ravens, it's a new frontier. You know, you have a new coach, Jesse Minter, new offensive coordinator, Declan Doyle, and all eyes are going to be on their system, you know, designed around Lamar Jackson's talent. Lamar Jackson is a superstar, and it's his ninth NFL season, but everyone's waiting for him to emerge as the player he shows us he can be in, you know, every category, and people are waiting for him to lead this team to a Super Bowl. So it is incumbent upon the new coach, new offensive coordinator to instill a system that utilizes his talents, his arm, you know, strength, and his just ability to get around out there on the field. And they're going to have to put it together. And he has a lot of options across the offensive, scheme there. And I'm just interested. I'm listening to Lamar. He's returned from injuries. He had some nagging injuries at the end of last season. And he seems to say that his body he's in good health, and he's fully engaged with this new system, and he's enjoying it. So I'm curious. I'm really watching how this develops, particularly with Lamar. But there's also Derrick Henry, who's in his 10th season, running back, who, you know, running backs as they get older or much wiser, but their bodies tend to give out. I'm not certain that that's the case with Derrick Henry at this moment, but we will see. You know, he's a physical running back who is just pounds teams with his physicality, and I want to see if he continues to do that, if they continue to design the, you know, offense where, you know, running is the primary back with, you know, Lamar, you know, him and Lamar trading offensive weapons there on the field, going, you know, the running game is leading the offensive passing game. Zay Flowers is a target for Lamar, wide receiver who signed a new contract. So things look positive for the Ravens. We will see. What we saw in the first game preseason is positive, and I'm interested to see how they open the season. And last year was a little tough in opening the season, and they had to try to rally late. So I'm wondering how it will be different.
0: All right. What about the Commanders? What do you see? And let me just mention this issue with the Commanders. And the quarterback, Jaden Daniels, again, he's filed and, well, sent a cease and desist to his second school, Arizona State, where he had attended. He'd sent one to LSU. They're forbidden for using his name and likeness in any of the promotions because they assigned his number that he played with, his number that he played with on both those teams to incoming freshmen. So he was upset with that. So he told them they can't use, talk about him being attending the school and being a Heisman Trophy winner. Your thoughts on all of that?
1: So there's two separate things. There's the Washington Commanders and, you know, where the team is with Jaden Daniels as the leader of that team, returning from injury and now trying to get in line with Terry McLaurin, who wide receiver Terry McLaurin, and command a team that has lost its Pro Bowl left tackle. Laremy Tunsil is out. And this gives me pause for the entire season for the Commanders. Their season will hinge on offensive line play. They have a great defense that, you know, will keep them in games. But I want to look at what this offensive line does. If the offensive line cannot protect Daniels, then it's a no-brainer that they're going to have some trouble throughout the season. And we you know, Tunsil is had a a tricep injury. He injured his tricep muscle, and he's projected to be out for much of the season. This is going to cause them to reshuffle on the offensive line, and we're going to, you know, see how that plays out. I am impressed by Jaden Daniels' poise, his leadership. The year prior was a 12-5 season where he was leading the team into the playoffs. Last year was a down season. I want to see where and if he can, you know, come back into top form. And I'd like to see where he is in terms of accuracy and in terms of leadership of this team. It will be, those are the things I'm watching for with him. I've been truly impressed thus far, but he has a lot still on his plate to prove. And that team has a fan base.
0: And hold that thought right there, just, Dr. Robinson. We got to step aside and take a first look at the news, traffic, and weather in our different cities. And the truth teller in Cleveland wants to join the conversation discussing sports this morning, family, with Professor Edward Robinson, sports journalist out of Morgan State University. You want to join the discussion? Reach out to us at 800-450-7876, and we'll take your phone calls after we look at the news. That's next.

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1: Good morning, I'm Larry Kofsky. Here's the latest from News1.com. The Metropolitan Washington Airports Authority is scheduled to meet today to discuss renovation plans for Dulles Airport. The agency is laying out a construction plan that would have work begin next year to expand the main terminal with a walkable connection to the A and B concourses. The cost, about $20 billion. Construction would take more than a decade. Six current and former D.C. police officers are facing charges for alleged overtime fraud. Investigators say the 5th District officers claimed overtime for hours they didn't work, forging a supervisor's approval to get the hours paid. The officers reportedly received over $440,000 in pay they didn't deserve. A federal judge says the Trump administration can proceed with paint tests on the Eisenhower Executive Office Building. Preservation groups sued the administration after plans to paint the building were announced in May. The judge ruled Tuesday there's no evidence that the paint tests would cause irreparable harm to the building. President Trump is putting a hold on tariffs that were set to hit Canada at midnight.
2: In a social media post, the president says he paused the 50% duties for 3 days because the two countries have a deal pending final documentation, though offering no specifics about the agreement aside from suggesting the Keystone XL pipeline may be, as he says, awoken from the grave. The suspended tariffs would have affected roughly $20 billion in Canadian imports, which according to officials includes hockey sticks, certain building materials, liquors, and some apparel. I'm Scott Carr.
1: In sports, a losing night for the local baseball teams. The Nationals continue to struggle, getting shut out 5-0 by the Rangers. The Nats have now dropped 4 in a row. The Orioles fell to the Yankees 3-1 to open their series at Camden Yards. The O's have now dropped back-to-back games. I'm Larry Kofsky. When you're looking for news for Black America, go to News1.com.
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0: And Grand Rising family, thanks for joining us on this Wednesday morning. Thanks for waking up with us at 16 minutes away from the top of the hour with our guest, Dr. Edward Robinson. He's a sports journalist. He's at Morgan State University, and we're talking sports, of course, this morning. Before we go back to him, though, let me just remind you, coming up later, we're going to speak with the founder of Black Lives Matter Grassroots. That'd be Dr. Melina Abdullah. Also, Mississippi activist Patrick Lumumba is going to check in. And we're going to hear from Dick Gregory's son, Yohanse. This is the anniversary of Greg's transition, so Yohanse is going to talk about his dad's legacy. And tomorrow you're going to hear from the University of Houston's Africana professor, Dr. Gerald Horn, will be here. Also, Mideastern expert Matthew Ho will join us. So if you are in Baltimore, keep that radio locked in tight on 1010 WOLB, or if you're in the DMV, we're on 1450 WOL. All right, as I mentioned, Dr. Robinson, the truth tells come from Cleveland. I want you to talk about LeBron, because Cleveland was one of the, I guess, the agendas of what he thought about going to after he left the Lakers. Truth teller, Grand Rising, you're on with Dr. Robinson.
1: Grand Rising, Dr. Robinson, Grand Rising, Kwesi. Hey, Dr. Robinson, I just got a different viewpoint on LeBron than you got. Now, I agree with you and Kwesi. I agree with you and Kwesi when Kwesi say they basically automatic contenders or are expected on paper to win the championship. But I agree with you. Anything can happen, injuries, whatever, so forth. LeBron may say in the middle of the season or after 30 days, hey, I'm retiring. So you just never know what's going to happen. But at the same time, I think LeBron is still the face of the league. The NBA still need him. You know what I mean? They both need each other. Wemby hasn't set itself apart yet as the face of the league. That being said, I know you are traditionalist and like the old school way, and I'm the same way too. But we got to look how things change, just like the college sports, you know. And we may not like it, but we got to accept the way it changed, because to be honest, the NBA and the NFL is where it's at because of the collective bargaining agreement, right? Because the NBA they wouldn't pay the players and treat the players right. But my last 2 points, I want to say that, you know, to me, LeBron is the greatest, because anytime you can go anywhere and you automatically put on a team and it's been throughout his career, they become automatic contenders. I don't know if anybody can do that. But at this point, I'll say this. I know Philly fans happy, especially Philly fans who own businesses around that arena, because a lot of people going to make a lot of money. LeBron boosts your economy. The city of Philly going to be off the hook, because the reporters in the world going to be watching Philly. And I hope a lot of black folks that own businesses or somehow involved in any businesses dealing with the sports industry, that they in Philly getting ready to make money just like them white folks, because it's a lot of money that's going to come through Philly this NBA season. That's all I got, Doc. Thank you, Kwesi. Appreciate you.
0: All right, Doc, you want to respond to anything the truth teller mentioned?
2: Oh, certainly. First of all, Carl, I think you and I should just open a fish store in Philly, because he's right. I think the economy is going to surge in that with LeBron being there, and I hope it does so. And I hope African American businesses do prosper there. It would be, you know, a boon to many of them. But I don't quite agree with him being the face of the league, or the maybe one of the faces. And I think that's where we have to start looking at, you know, leagues and team players on teams. Multiple people can be the face of something. It's not just one person. We don't have to anoint just one thing. We have in all things that we do as, you know, black people, there can be more than one at the same time. We just have to start being able to, you know, there are plenty of faces. Wemby, he mentioned Wemby with the Spurs. I would look at, you know, Jalen with the Knicks. There are a lot of faces within that league that can fill a void. If LeBron were to leave today, the league would be in good shape with talented talented players. So I want to say that first. And, you know, he's right about you know, the excitement in Philadelphia, though. So thank you for your comments.
0: All right. Tim, away from the topic, let's talk about Stephen A. Smith. You're a sports journalist. Stephen A. Smith claims to be a sports journalist. And this is the story that they're talking about in the barbershops, in the beauty salons these days. He got the thumbs down voting from the black journalist group. And he seems to be offended by that. And instead of defending himself, he went on white media to defend himself and say, you know, it was really upset. Donald Trump put him down and he just says, oh, it's great. The president of the United States can say these things about me. But he's upset because they you know, specifically says he said disparaging things about black women. What your thought of all this? As a sports journalist, as a black man, how do you see this debate with the National Association of Black Journalists and Stephen A. Smith?
2: Yes. So I have been a member of NABJ and I am a staunch supporter of NABJ from just helping me through my career and nurturing me as a young journalist. The people in that organization have been pivotal in helping me build a career. I say that first, I say that Stephen A. Smith is not a friend or a mentor, but earlier in my career, he gave me some words and did some things to be helpful to me in my career. So when I look at these things, I try to first assert, you know, where I am in that situation and then pull back from there. I'm not close to the decision making at all that happened with, you know, Stephen being presented with the thumbs down award from the organization. I understand how personally, with his connection to the organization, that must have made him feel, but I also see the organization's point of view of what they were trying to communicate to him in terms of how his portrayal of African American women has been hurtful and, you know, just wanting him to listen to that point of view. It is what I think and what I call an internal matter. I think that this case should have never become a public spat. It makes all parties look bad. The NABJ is coming off of a spectacular, conference in Atlanta last week where people such as my dean, Jacqueline Jones, dean of the School of Global Journalism and Communication, Global Communication, has was named to the NABJ Hall of Fame after an illustrious career and being part of that organization. Things that happened there, I think it was 4,900 total attendance. Just in terms of the number of journalists and the what the organization is doing to help young journalists enter the field, all of these things are, you know, put to the side, and it's becoming.
0: Well, let me jump in here for a second, though, Dr. Robinson, because you're talking about a group who invited Donald Trump to their convention, and he went out on stage and dissed them. Now, all of a sudden, now they've had a change of heart, because there was a big, if you recall, there's a big brouhaha about that. Who invited Donald Trump to speak before the black journalists? You know, and knowing his record on black women, and so they all of a sudden have an epiphany, and they didn't. This Stephen A. Smith, they just gave him a thumbs down. They didn't, you know, say this, that, and, you know, go through a litany of stuff that he said about black men. But that's why the vote.
2: No, I'm not defending that, Carl. I think you're correct. What I'm saying is that I think it should have been a private conversation first. There's the back and forth about whether Stephen A. should have a, you know. Was inviting the president of NABJ onto his show and going the back and forth nature of this, I just think should have been a private matter that could have been handled in a totally different way. And, you know, what should be coming out of these conferences is all of the positive notes that are overlooked when you have these type of spats. In terms of the organization
0: did he not exacerbate it by going on Fox News and all these other conservative white himself?
2: I get it. It's out. It's out there. I don't agree that that's helpful. I am not taking away from the fire that is now ignited. That I understand that. I do not defend Stephen A. in that way. I am saying that before it gets to this point, we have to start to strategize as groups. This is not helpful for the whole. This is not what we want to be talking about as the whole, where I know of so many other different stories where that are more important than this conversation between the two parties that are

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0: Morning. It's a hump day. That means we're halfway through the work week. We, I guess, Dr. Edward Robinson. Dr. Robinson teaches at Morgan State. He's a sports journalist. And we're talking about Stephen A. Smith. So I let you finish your thought. Because, as you know, in the news business, if you ignore it, it'll die. But he went on, you know, Fox News. He went on this other Newsmax or whatever. He went to the white boys, you know, to defend himself, being accused of being disrespecting black women. Was that a smart move by him? Should he have just shut up and just moved on and the story would have died? What do you see?
1: No, I can't see someone in his with his platform being quiet. That's not the nature of what he does. He's on a show where people in a culture where you're called out and you respond. And I'm certain that the organization understood that part of it. That is my point, is though I think that the private conversation should have become before, and I'm not privy to any details. I wasn't, you know, as someone the part of the organization, you have a board that votes on these things, and you as a member can say, well, I agree or I don't agree. I want the group to have a private conversation with Stephen A, and I want them to deal with this away from white media, black media, any media, and put out other important issues that are real to the entire organization, where we're losing positions in these newsrooms, where, you know, there are more important issues than this feud between Stephen A and members of the board, because he separated the issue. He said he didn't have a problem with the organization, and that he set out what he's done for the organization. The organization set out, you know, hey, we appreciate what you've done, but we don't appreciate that you have attacked, you know, black women in this way. And this is, you know, we stand by this. So they're at a standstill, and they're going to continue to go back and forth. But I don't think that's healthy for other issues getting out into the mainstream that are really at the heart of preventing us from doing what we want to be able to do. And that's to provide employment, to present the news in a way that, you know, tells the stories that we want to tell. This has nothing to do with storytelling, and that this is a personal, it feels more personal and inside a house discussion that needs to be private. And that's just how I feel about it, without being a part of the details. And I don't think sports writers and sports, you know, professors and journalists should be put in the position to have to either defend Stephen A or defend the organization. That's not a fair place to be. Because I want to stand with his right to respond and their right to name him. But I don't want to stand with any of this as the mess that it appears to people who have no knowledge of how all of this is working. It just looks like a fight between black organization and a black reporter.
0: Right, because we're racing the clock here. And before you go, I got to ask this question. So how does this issue should be resolved? If you could, you know, if they say, okay, you mediate this between the black journalist and ABJ and Stephen A, what would you do? What would you do? How do we get past this for both groups, both sides?
1: Well, I think the online back and forth, the release of things has to stop from both sides. It's just the public commentary from the two parties. I mean, people are going to talk about it now because they've made it public. They have to take this offline and have leadership and, you know, founders, elders, people really mediate this and bring it to a place that the sides can have an agreeable conversation and move forward in a way that's positive, and then comes and really points the finger at the organizations that are holding us back. Stephen A. is hiring Black journalists. He works with Black journalists. He is making way for Black, journalists who are young journalists coming up. He is giving back. He's doing the things that we ask journalists in his position to do. They have an issue with something else that's part of his, just part of him personally, how he goes about his business in naming Black women and speaking to Black women, which is an important issue. As I don't want to look at that as like that's a small issue, but I think it's an issue that could be dealt with away from the public eye view, and should be. And at this point, it's out. Now let's temper that conversation and have some adult conversation in private on how to move forward and to bring it back to really point the finger at the people who are gatekeeping against us. Right. And there's a very nuanced point there. But it's right. Very
0: and we
1: important.
0: We had to curtail it there, Dr. Robbins, because we just flat out time got our next guest on deck. But yes, interesting sir. Conversation. I know it's going to be continued in the barbershops and the beauty salons about Stephen A. and the NABJ. So before we let you go, though, as a sports journalist and a professor at Morgan State, how can people reach you? Do you have an email address?
1: Yeah, you can email me directly at edward.robinson@morgan.edu. That's the best way to reach me. edward.robinson@morgan.edu.
0: All right. Thank you, Dr. Robinson. Thank you for sharing your thoughts this morning with us.
1: Thank you, Carl, for always. And thank you, guests. You have a great one.
0: All right. That's Dr. Bye. Edward Robinson, teaches at Morgan State University. He's a sports journalist. And this thing with Stephen A. and the NABJ is not going to die away anytime soon. Eight after the top, I was bringing our next guest, Yohansi Gregory, Grand Rising. Yohansi, welcome back to the program.
2: Oh, always a pleasure. Always a pleasure, Carl. Be here.
0: Johans is Dick Gregory's youngest son. Of course, we reminisced on his dad's legacy today. But I got to ask this, Johans, what do you think your dad would say about this bust up between the Black journalist and Stephen A?
2: You know, I agree with your guest for in that it's nuanced. So two things, right? So between you and me, you know that my father would have some incredible choice words for Stephen A. There are two things that my father said all the time. Anyone, not only you as a friend of his, but anyone who's ever heard any of his lectures. The two most important things in our community and our existence in the Americas were the Black church and the Black woman. Right? There was nothing starting from his mother to my mother, his wife, that he put before Black women. So he was a fierce defender of Black women. The other thing was he went out of his way in following the path of Dr. King in not talking about and putting our business in the street in front of white folks. So I agree that the issue itself initially should have been dealt with in-house, but the idea of going for a platform in front of not just white media institution, but those who make their business, who make their bread and butter on destroying Black people. He wouldn't have tolerated that one bit whatsoever. So I think, I always say that, the beautiful thing about my dad is that he has said so much, and there's such a volume of his work that's documented. Anything that's going on now, he's already said it. He's already talked about it. There's more. There's so much information of things that he's spoken on around any topic that we're dealing with today. So his reverence for Black women was beyond clear. and also the idea that we, you know, he would talk about that, the idea that we need to have our own platforms where we discuss these things, because the reality of it is that while I agree that Stephen A. has done a great deal for other Black journalists, that doesn't give you a pass to be able to behave any old kind of way that puts you beyond the pale of scrutiny. We are never that way, right? But we need to make sure that we have the platforms, and we're using those platforms to have those nuanced conversations amongst ourselves.
0: 11 minutes at the top there. Family, that's your aunt, Gregory, Greg's youngest child, I should say, but he's grown, got his family of his own. And today, I think today's the day your dad made his transition. Am I correct in saying that, or was it yesterday?
2: Absolutely. Absolutely. And, you know, so much in the spirit of my father, who I said on this show, more than anything, more than being an amazing comic, more than being, you know, one of the foremost civil rights leaders and health and nutrition gurus and entrepreneurs and all of that, my dad was a spiritual master. And I'm literally standing right here looking out on Plymouth Bay. For those who aren't aware, you know, most of us were raised in Chicago. My father was born in St. Louis, moved to Chicago where he met my mom, started a family, and I'm the youngest of the 11 children. And about a month after I was born, my father picked us up, relocated from Chicago, Illinois to Plymouth, Massachusetts. And that's something that always kind of throws a lot of people off. Well, how did that happen? What have you? But one of the reasons that my father relocated us is because he was looking for a place in nature to be able to build a home and build a really, you know, build a base. And so we had moved to what was at the time about a 300 acre secluded farm woodland area in southern Plymouth. But it was right, you know, Plymouth, Massachusetts, as in, you know, the history in 1620 and all of that. And every year on my father's birthday, half birthday, and other significant times, he would often be in a natural setting where he would be fasting, praying, meditating, and even fasting from speaking. So he would be in complete silence. And so it's very auspicious that I'm here visiting my mother, visiting other family members on this day, and I'm looking out onto Plymouth Bay in a place that he would be at often, that he would be at often looking and just seeing the beauty of, you know, what many of our Native American ancestors looked out on 1620, not knowing the horror that would come to them. But it's such a serene location here on the water. And it was something that was very near and dear to my dad's heart. So I didn't necessarily plan it this way, just so happened to be literally in a space where he stood so often in prayer and in meditation and invoking that energy. And so, you know, I tell people that my dad's transition, wow, you know, so many people felt like we lost such a powerful voice. This is, it's one of those times where we really have to test. Do we believe what we say, what we believe? Are we who we say we are? And when we talk about being a spiritual people, when we talk about understanding as African people that there is no, that there is never an end, just like there's never a beginning, only a transition, you know, the unborn, the living, and the ancestors. If we truly understand that, then we understand that Dick Gregory is more powerful today than he's ever been. And he showed that 9 years ago when he transitioned, because he was a man who could have died no any number of horrific ways. You look at the turbulent violence of the civil rights movement that he outlived. You look at the literally tens of thousands of pages of COINTEL documents, many of them including three documented that we know of assassination attempts by this United States government that he outlived, that he outlived old age, and that he outlived for 9 days illness, a disease that he had no business outliving with an aortic aneurysm for 9 days. And in that 9 days, he was able to say everything he needed to say to all the people that he needed to. And he truly, his last words were to my mother, who he waited. And again, an additional day beyond what medical science can explain to be able to have those nine words. So, I mean, those last words. So this is today a day for me of celebration, a day of honoring and remembrance of just the spiritual master that Dick Gregory was, not just to me as my father, not just, you know, to the Black community as somebody who was a bold and fierce leader, but truly a universal master and a teacher and a reminder of us of the power of this universe. My sister, Lynn, we were talking on our family group text, and she reminded us of one of my dad's favorite sayings, which I'm sure you heard all the time. And he would say, "Thank God there is a God. Thank God there is a God." And on days like this, I'm reminded of that auspicious power of the universe and our creator, and I give thanks.
0: You know, we're coming up on a break, and one of the things that we mentioned, Dick Gregory, we used to sit in the studio in L.A. We did the show start at 4 o'clock in the morning. You know, we went from 4 to 6, and he was always there, and he'd always look out the window, and he says, "This is the best time of the day. This is before all the pollution and everything is there." He says, "Always sit and watch the sunrise." People talk about sunsets. When you watch the sun, God just smacked the darkness out of the sky.
2: Mm-hmm.
0: That's a really realization that there is a God. But when we come back, though, we've got to come up on a break. I want to talk to you about something you said about Cedric the Entertainer. You mentioned about Dick Gregory defending women. Let's get into that. Family, you want to join this conversation with our guest, Johanta Gregory, Greg's youngest son, talking about his legacy? Reach out to us at 800-450-7876, and we'll take your phone calls.

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0: And Grand Rising family, thanks for starting your Wednesday with us. And our guest, Johansson Gregory, Dick Gregory's youngest child, he's here with us today discussing his dad and the legacy of his father. This is the anniversary of his making his transition. For many folks, though, Dick Gregory never really left. He's just on the road somewhere. We expect him to show up. You know, we started off with the other guests talking about Stephen A's with the NABJ, their scuffle that they're going through right now. And you mentioned that your father had it. We know we're here, as you mentioned, he would have some choice words for Stephen A. But also, you mentioned he was a strong supporter of black women. And when you said that, it reminded me his disagreement with Cedric the Entertainer. And I'm sure you've heard this, Johan, saying Cedric the Entertainer made a joke, called it a joke. He said that Rosa Parks didn't do anything for our struggle. She just sat her black AAS on the bus. And that ticked off your dad so bad. He says, "What do you mean?" And Cedric was saying, "Well, Greg, you're a comic. You're supposed to on that." He said, "There's no joke in that. There was nothing funny about that." I want to get to your thoughts on that. Did he ever discuss that with you?
1: Oh, absolutely. And you know, for those who aren't aware, it was in relation to this commentary within the movie, the original movie, Barbershop. At the end of the movie, where Cedric spoke about his character, was saying something about both Rosa Parks and Dr. King, right? And first, the issue was because a number of people said, "Oh, you know, it was a movie, you know, and oh, it was a joke." The comedian saying, "My dad," and I think this is one of these intergenerational pieces in a conversation I have with my children. It's hard for us, for many people, even, you know, generation Xers, people that are in their 50s, not just our younger kids in their teens and 20s, but even, you know, people who were the beneficiaries, like myself, of the work of the civil rights movement. Because it's just one generation away, to understand the extreme sacrifice that our ancestors, particularly those like my dad, and like, of course, Dr. King and Rosa Parks, that were on the front line, the sacrifices that they made. Not just once, not just twice, but every single day. Every single day, their life was under threat. I say that we have a problem of allowing in our community others to define our experiences. And a perfect example of that is the period that we call segregation. There could never be a more incorrect word to describe that period than segregation, simply being kept apart from, kept separate from one group or the other. Our ancestors, and as you know, were going through a period of extreme racial terrorism. And those that were on the front line were putting themselves in harm's way day in, day out, of that extreme racial terrorism. It wasn't just, you know, wasn't just a situation of her putting herself as a figurehead to be able to have a better seat, right? But to be willing to do that. You know, a history that's not often told is those who came before, and we know the story of Mama Claudette, many of those who just transitioned, I believe it was last year, right? Of how her life was taken down. But there were also a couple of other black women that in Alabama who were fighting these laws, fighting bus segregation and other things. And what we don't often know of that is that these women were brutally raped by who? By white police officers for daring to even crack the voice on that conversation. So for my dad, for somebody, not just for the work that he did, but for that which he bare witness to, seeing others do sacrifice day in, day out. You know, he talks about the fact with Dr. King. He said, you know, the beauty of it, as we talk about on this day of my dad's transition, is, you know, he got to live long enough to hear his children and situations like this sing his praises. You know, my sister Ayanna Gregory, for many of those who know, not only wrote a song in tribute to my father, Ballad for My Father, but wrote a whole one woman play talking about what it was like growing up as the daughter of Dick Gregory, called Daughter of the Struggle, but it was a tribute to my dad. She wrote that play and wrote that song while my dad was alive. every time he saw that play, he was in tears. And one thing that he would get up and say, because he would often speak after the end of it, was that Dr. King, his very, very, very close friend, Medgar Evers, and Malcolm X and others, they never lived long enough to see their children become adults to have that experience. So he understood what these folks were truly sacrificing. And so for him, the horror and the offense that he took was Cedric, of course, who was an actor, right, who didn't even write the line, spoke less to his feelings about Cedric and more to the just absolute reverence and respect he had for his peers in Rosa Parks and in Dr. King. However, and it's again, like we just said this earlier, right, there is a circumstance for everything that my dad had already spoke to. There are very few people, if they only get their information from CNN or Fox or, you know, ABC or even PBS, would not know about that, right? Because he did not go in front of white folks and have that conversation, right? He had that conversation amongst us. Because, yes, as horrified as he was and as offended as he was, he still put the unity of black folks above that. So, yes, those amongst us, those within the black community, those within black entertainment and Hollywood knew that. But it certainly was not something that he would ever have gone on any large white platform and talked down about any black person. And in fact, my dad was working on his last book, which he finished editing, literally about no more than a month, maybe about 3 weeks before he went into the hospital. It was called, Reading Between the Lines about the real history of this country. And one thing that myself, my oldest son, and my sister Yana, we worked with him on editing that last book before he passed away. And one of the main things that he wanted us to focus on as we were going through with that was to ensure that there was not a single negative word about not only any other black leader, but any other black person. You know, as he was going through the iteration of writing and taking notes down, there would be a whole lot of things. And as you know, my dad spoke in parable and spoke in story all the time. There would be no shortage of things that he would be putting down. And so he's speaking freely. So there are conversations that were in those first drafts that, you know, were some real experiences that may have seemed disparaging to other black folks from the outside looking in. He went through that with a fine-tooth comb with us and made sure that anything that could anyway be perceived as negative and speaking about another black person came out of that.
0: Got you. 30 minutes at the top. You mentioned your sister, Ayana, and we've got a shout out to Ayana. She's a talented person in her own right. She's going to be on, I hope she told, she's supposed to be on Stevie's next album, Through the Eyes of Wonder.
1: Yes.
0: Has she mentioned that to you?
1: Yes. She very, has been blessed to have had that relationship. Obviously, that was introduced by my dad, but for years has, maintained an incredible, not only professional, but personal relationship with, again, another living legend, another person who not just is an entertainer, but who has sacrificed so much. You know, in this day and age, we just think just because somebody's an entertainer and famous and has money, that wipes everything else away. We see that just with the attacks on black leadership by white folks over and over and over again. You know, I remember when LeBron was standing up and speaking up about issues of racial injustice and police violence, that, the white folks that not only were they upset, but were personally offended to think that a black millionaire could take offense with anything going on in America as if though that money gives him the same protection that Jeff Bezos' money gives him, the same protection that the Rockefellers' money give him, or give his children, or give his cousin, or give his nephew who doesn't live in a mansion or who people don't know is of the LeBron James family, would give them that same protection. We understand the reality and the dangers, even in 2026. Look no further than Nolan Wells. Look no further than this summer where we've seen no less than 4 black people who have been found hanging, and immediately their deaths were ruled a suicide without 1 ounce of an investigative process going on. We understand the violence that is represented by just wearing this black skin in America. So, yes, you know, my dad always held up the work of Stevie Wonder, and Stevie is an incredible example of somebody who has used his art and has always used his art to uplift our people.
0: 29 away from the top there, family. That's Johannes Gregory. That's Greg's youngest son. And we're discussing the legacy of his dad today. This is the anniversary of his making his transition. Many of us think he's just on the road somewhere. He's back, but he's with us in spirit. 800-450-7876 to speak to Johannes. Bill's joining us from Baltimore. He's on line one. Grand Rising, Bill. You're on with Johannes Gregory.
2: Yes, sir. Thank you for this opportunity, and it's a great pleasure to be speaking to Dick Gregory's son. I was blessed to march with Dick Gregory several times in St. Louis. He had a guy named Reggie who was, and he had an office there.
1: Reginald Tarrant. Yeah.
2: Right. It was by that Dillmore and Teller, and so it was doing. I think it was weekly marches. It was doing around open prostitution. Then I was there to support Dick Gregory when they arrested him at a Golden Groceries, accusing him of stealing the health products that he had in the store. So, you know, I met your Uncle Ryan Gregory when he was running for mayor. So I just want to say to you that it's been an honor just to be in the presence of your great father as well as your uncle. And so I didn't want to miss this opportunity to call in and say that.
1: Well, thank you so much, brother. And, you know, it's funny that I'm laughing because when you mentioned the story of the grocer, and I forgot the name, but I just remembered it was a health food store in St. Louis. It's hilarious because, you know, it's a testimony to who my dad was as somebody who, even at the height of his fame, height of celebrity, in the height of his wealth, number was always listed publicly. Never walked around with any bodyguards, was truly a man of the people. And, you know this, Carl, where anybody, if my dad had time, anybody could come up to him and he would have hour-long conversation. There would be people who would call the house and he would pick up, if he was there, pick up, God bless you, Dick Gregory. And many folks couldn't even believe that that was my dad because he moved not with this cloak of, untouchability and celebrity. And so when my dad was out and about, and at that point, he was fasting. So, and he had on a lot of clothes, you know, long beard, unshaven. And the people in the store thought that he was some unhoused person who was trying to potentially steal. Before the police got there, they realized the error. And they were profoundly apologetic and profusely. And my dad was like, oh, no. Like, we went through this process. No, we're going to keep it going. Made sure the police came and went all the way through the process because he understood that the overwhelming majority of black folks who, for whatever reason, down on their luck or not, who are mistaken as a thief, which happens all the time, wouldn't have the celebrity protection of a Dick Gregory. So even in that moment that here he is, like you said, he's there in town for a demonstration, and he's just happened to go in the store grabbing some vitamins for this fast that he's on and keeping it moving. He turned that into a teachable moment for the world to highlight the everyday issues that black folks dealt with. I mean, again, they were pleading, and the police were pleading, please, you know, this is misunderstanding. We're apologizing, trying to clear it up. He said, no, we're going to end this process. We're going to continue this process and carry it all the way through. And again, an opportunity to highlight that day in, day out, institutional racism that black men and black folks have to deal with every single day.
0: Gotcha. Thanks, Bill. 25 away from the topic. I got a tweet question. A tweeter says, Johan, saying many of us are disappointed that the so-called NAACP never honored Baba Dick Gregory for anything. Not even an NAACP Image Award. Tweet goes on to say, they never called his name. We think it's disrespectful that a true freedom fighter and civil rights advocate who gave so much can even get a mention from the NAACP. Your thoughts on this tweet?
1: Yeah, so I appreciate the love and respect for my dad, but I just have to correct that, and I have to stand on that. Again, like I said, I'm in Plymouth, Massachusetts, where I was raised, was with arrived yesterday and immediately was with my mom. And as I'm with my mom, one of the most prominent things that she's looking at in her home is one of many image awards that my dad received. So got to correct that. My dad absolutely received an image award and received a number of honors and tributes, not only from the national NAACP, but from many others. And with that, even with the imperfections of some of our organizations, my dad was a profound supporter of Black organizations. He was regularly talking about in his lectures of being a proud card-carrying lifetime member of the NAACP. He was a strict advocate for the understanding that we have to solve our own problems, and that, yes, just even like within our families, it may not be perfect. We may not always get along. But if we don't find ways to organize, come together, and solve our own problems, we will always be fighting each other. We will always be in a situation where we're struggling to get ahead, because the reality of it is that, you know, we're something like, 12% of the population, something like that here. If we are only going to be focusing on our differences and focusing on, we will always be able to find issue with something with some other individual or some Black organization. But we have
0: to
1: find ways.
0: Hold that right there. Yeah, hold that thought right there, brother. Yance, we have to step aside and get caught up with the latest news, traffic, and weather. Family, our guest is Yance Gregory. That's Greg's youngest son, discussing his legacy. Today was the day, the anniversary of his transition. What are your thoughts? What are your Dick Gregory stories? Reach out to us at 800-450-7876, and we'll take your phone calls after we check the news, traffic, and weather. That's next.

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1: 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Here's the latest from News1.com. Investigators have identified the woman found stabbed to death in a parking lot near Difficult Run Trail in Great Falls early Monday. 42-year-old Carmen Lisette Pook of Reston was the mother of a daughter. People who knew her said she worked hard at Bites in the village center at Dulles. Abdul Anwari owns the restaurant.
2: I don't know if you can process something like this. It's not something you expect. It's not something that anyone would ever want to happen, but we're still taking it minute at a time.
1: The restaurant has set up a GoFundMe for Pook's daughter. Police are still searching for her killer. The Maryland Department of Natural Resources is giving more details about a beaver attack last week at Seneca Creek State Park. Investigators say the victim is a 10-year-old girl who was bitten while swimming in a creek with a summer camp group. A dead beaver was found downstream Monday and is reportedly being tested for rabies, but it's not known if it was the same beaver that bit the girl. It was the third beaver attack at a Maryland state park this summer. Calvert County is joining the list of Maryland municipalities putting a temporary pause on data center development. Commissioners yesterday unanimously approved a 6-month moratorium. They say the pause will allow them to determine how data center development will be handled going forward. NBC News predicts Byron Donalds will win the Republican primary for Florida governor. The congressman is endorsed by President Trump. NBC News also projects Debbie Wasserman Schultz will win the Democratic primary for Florida's 20th congressional district. She previously represented Florida's 25th congressional district, which was redrawn to favor Republicans. In sports, the Nationals were shut out by the Texas Rangers Tuesday night, 5-0. The Orioles fell to the Yankees at Camden Yards, 3-1. I'm Larry Kofsky. When you're looking for news for Black America, go to News1.com.
3: This report is sponsored by the Ouch Guy, 877-OUCH-911. Crash on the inbound Suitland Parkways after 295 right near Howard Road. Bit of extra pressure through there. Also have our normal delays inbound Suitland Parkway at Branch Avenue and again before Alabama Avenue to Stanton Road. Solid delays to the Wilson Bridge, interloop backing up at St. Barnabas Road. Southbound 95 slows to merge onto each loop of the Beltway interloop into that sun glare to get you past Route 1 and the IKEA. Outer loop, it was a broken down near Colesville Road. Looks like that's now to the shoulder. After an accident, you're going to hear a lot of advice. 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Nah, first thing you're going to do is you're going to call Attorney JB at 877-OUCH-911. Now a look at your forecast. Mostly sunny today, less humid. High of 91, low 70. Current temperature is 70 degrees. 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

0: And Grand Rising family, thanks for starting your Wednesday with us. It's a hump day. We're halfway through the work week with our guest, Yohansa Gregory. That's Dick Gregory's youngest child, I should say. And we're discussing his legacy, Dick Gregory's legacy. This is the anniversary of him making the transition. Like I said many folks just feel he's just on the road. He's still with us. He's with us spiritually, for sure. Coming up later this morning, we'll speak with the founder of the Black Lives Matter grassroots. That'll be Dr. Malina Abdullah. Before we speak with Dr. Malina Abdullah, though, Mississippi Baptist, Patrick Lumumba will be here. And tomorrow, University of Houston's Africana professor, Dr. Gerald Horn, will join us. Also, Middle Eastern expert Matthew Ho will be here. So if you are in Baltimore, keep that radio locked in tight on 1010 WOLB. If you're in the DMV, we're on 1450 WOL. Ross Gilmore's calling from Buffalo, wants to join the conversation.
1: Yes, yes.
0: Grand Rising, Ross Jomo, with Yohansa Gregory.
2: Quick question. We're talking about.
1: Teach some blessings, brother. You just can't come on as if you're just coming in with a regular question. This is one of our giants here in our community, Brother Ross Jomo, who's not only doing amazing work in Buffalo, but across this country and upholding that true principle of bringing black folks together. So it's an honor that you're calling in, that we have in this conversation, brother.
2: I want to get your insight. Yesterday we were talking about Marcus Garvey. Today we're talking about your father, what took place in the civil rights movement. Based upon the climate, the things that we studied in history are happening again, and many people are not aware of how serious of a condition we're in. Can you talk about what's important or what's needed to keep the people ready for the climate? Marcus Garvey, without conscious people, wouldn't have worked. If it wasn't conscious people in the civil rights, it wouldn't have worked. So there were people ready to learn. Can you talk about how important it is now and what we should do to keep people ready at such a dangerous climate right now?
1: Yes, thank you again. Thank you so much, brother. And again, just a salute to you and all the work that you're doing. I think first and foremost, and obviously there's so much, and I'm not going to be able to answer all of those things right now because it's so multifaceted. But along the line of what I'm saying, of my dad being a spiritual master, we have to realize that we have to keep our mind and our body and our spirit sharp, because we're under attack today in a way that in many ways is more dangerous than before, because we don't see it. It's cloaked and disguised in a way that we have, that more so than it's ever been before, with the ability of technology, the ability of platforming folks who look like they are the next Marcus Garvey, who look like they're the next Dick Gregory, not realizing they're being played, they're being paid and put up completely by folks that are outside of our community. And so, unfortunately, there's just so much disinformation out there that for many of the average brother and sister who haven't devoted their life to study, who haven't devoted their life to research, that they really need to make sure that we are in a spiritual place where we're able to decipher what is and what isn't. You know, one of the things that made my dad so popular within our community is that he was a trusted source of information. And you also know, and Carl, he would say this here, and became, the tagline with WOL, that, when people would say knowledge is power, he would say, no, information is power. My dad was almost an information junkie. You know, he would read literally over 100 newspapers every single day. We've got folks out now. We've literally traded our master and our master educators and teachers for influencers. We've got people who literally, based on the number of likes and followers they've got, not the number of degrees and years they spent studying, is determining what is real and what isn't real. So in order to be able to do this, to lead this fight in defense of this assault that we're under, we have to make sure that we're arming ourselves with the proper information. And the only way that we can navigate this is to stay as spiritually strong and as spiritually sound as possible, because there's no way that on the face of it, that we should be able to. We got the first trillionaire in the world, right, with Elon Musk, who is literally one of the lead white supremacists, not just in America, but in the world. So on the face of it, there's no way we should be able to stand up against that. but not only my father, but others have showed us time and time and time again. We look no further than, you know, a couple of hundred years ago to the Haitian Revolution. When we understand who we are and tap into that spirit and power as African people, as truly universal people, there's nothing that we can't stand up to. But as long as we're broken, as long as we're allowing ourselves not to be our whole selves, not to step into our true identity. We talk about Marcus Garvey. That was one of the most amazing things that he did. Remind us of our majesty, remind us of our power as truly the original kings and queens on this planet, and to be able to step into that. So, yes, we've got to be in a situation where we're keeping our minds and our body temples sharp and ready for to defend against this war that is being assaulted upon us.
0: 10 away from the top there, family, Johann C. Gregory, Dick Gregory's youngest son, and we're discussing his dad's legacy. This is the day he made his transition, but he's never really left, as I mentioned. You know, Johann, I got to ask you a personal question, because Bill mentioned your uncle Ron. I met Ron through your cousin Ferdy, and Ron is funny. I'm just wondering, you know, the funny bone, the Gregory funny bone, how far did it extend? Did your dad, was he always cutting up with you guys, or was this a serious father-child relationship?
1: You know, that's so interesting, because as a little kid, when my father was gone far more than he was home, growing up as a kid, my dad was home maybe 60 days of the year, it always struck me as odd as I was getting to know of my dad. And of course, by the time I was born, he was fully invested on the civil rights and health and nutrition side and not so much on the comedy side. It would always blow me away when people say, oh, wow, you know, your dad was this amazing comedian. I'm like, my dad, you know, we're talking about the same person, because he was so intent on raising us to carry on the work. I don't say the legacy, because it wasn't just about, oh, carrying on the work of Dick Gregory as a Gregory. It was the work that all of us should be doing. He was clear about that. He would say, I'm sure you heard him say this numerous times, Carl, he said, you know, as black folks, we've done an amazing job of mastering the sprint, but we've got to learn to run the relay of picking up where those before us left off and carrying that work on, not just running the same leg over and over and over and over and over again. And so the work that he talked about as instruction for the black community, this wasn't just something he gave lip service to. This was something that he incorporated all of us. Every single one of my siblings have been arrested at some point in our lives, standing toe-to-toe, shoulder-to-shoulder, standing shoulder-to-shoulder with my dad involved in some issue for civil rights and social justice. And mind you, and I'm glad that the brother Bill mentioned, because so often, particularly for the younger generations, we think this demonstration, we think this protesting, we think this work is just about standing up to issues of, you know, falsely labeled segregation or issues of overt racial violence towards black community. No, it's about building our community. So when he talked about the fact that my dad was there in St. Louis demonstrating against open air prostitution, it's about those things that bring our community down, right? And standing up to build those. That's the hard work. It's often easy to come in and speak out against something so horrific as a modern day lynching, a literal modern day lynching, right? That's an easy thing to do. But when it comes to building our community, so his idea of when he created the Bahamian diet, yes, it turned out to be the most successful diet product in the country at that time. It was about, hey, our community is sick. You know, as he said, the Bahamian diet was not a diet product. He didn't create a diet product. He didn't create a weight loss product. He created a product based on the nutritional formula that he used when he ran across the country from California to New York over several months from coast to coast that sustained him, that was completely organic before we even using terms organic, that was completely natural, that was completely plant-based, and all the things that, you know, now are trendy to say now. He created this as a way to improve the overall health of our people. But the FDA wouldn't let him sell it at that. So he had to cloak it under the disguise of a weight loss product. That was a effort of love and working to strengthen our community. And from that, not only did my father become extremely successful and wealthy from that, from the Bahamian diet, the way that he sold it as a multi-level product, not originally just in storefronts. In order to get that, you had to get that from a distributor. And so he created more black billionaires in this five-year period than probably more than any time in modern history from one product, because of the number of black folks that were distributors of the Bahamian diet that were so successful with the sales of it that they built their own multi-level organizations from that. So it was that understanding of doing that work. And he put his money where his mouth was. You know, his children, us, we were right there on the front lines with him. So it wasn't until later, as I got older, that I would, you know, see that comedic side of my dad. But so much of it was he understood that in addition to all the other hats that he wore as a father, his job was to prepare, you know, us and this next generation to continue the work and continue the fight, not just for our liberation, but for just universal law and humanity across the board.
0: All right. Five away from the top. Claude's in Baltimore has a question for you. He's on line one. Grand Rising, Claude, you're on with Johann C. Gregory.
3: Yeah, Grand Rising, everyone. Grand Rising. And it's a pleasure to hear Dick Gregory's family member on the station. But I was calling to let you know, I don't know if you have them or not, I hope you do. I've been, you know, I'm 85 years old, and I've been buying Dick Gregory books for the longest time, you know, Five Tales and No More Lies. So do y'all have that, have the copy of the books, this transcript?
1: Oh, yeah. We, you know, one of the things,

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0: And Grand Rising family, thanks for rolling with us on this Wednesday morning with our guest, Johann C. Gregory, Dick Gregory's youngest son. Today's the day, the anniversary of Greg making his transition. As I said many times before, I still think he's with us spiritually because, you know, for many of us, he's just on the road. He'll be back. We're going to see him in the flesh at some time. But before we left for the break, we're speaking with Glaude from Baltimore, and he talked about the books and the recordings of your dad. So you want to respond to his question, brother?
1: Yes, absolutely. And I think more than anything, it speaks to, again, my father's commitment to owning and building within our community. As I mentioned with Bahamian Diet, he's committing to building something that not only just made our people healthier physically, but wealthier as well, and had a platform of ownership. There were no shortage of products and deals that my father passed over, millions, which would be in the case now, hundreds, potentially even billions of dollars, because it wasn't centered around us. When he created the Bahamian Diet, there was one of these multinational corporations, don't quote me, but it was somewhere like General Mills and Nabisco, one of these huge multinational food corporations that wanted to buy it at that time. This was in the early, mid-80s, for nearly $100 million. So you can just imagine what that is in today's money. But it wouldn't have been controlled by us, and they were trying to

0: foot, some sugar in it, which would be totally against what he was about. And we've seen that even outside of our community recently in the news with Ben and Jerry and with it, but Unilever taking it over. And they agreed that they would initially uphold their political stance and now have completely walked away from that legacy of social activism that Ben and Jerry was known as. So my dad was very, very, very critical about controlling within our community and building for our own. So certainly when it came to everything that he created, he made sure, again, like I said, he would pass over many much larger deals to make sure we controlled that. And it would be remiss for us to pass this time without me mentioning, we're talking about, obviously, we started off talking about black journalists and with the conversation with Stephen A. Smith and talking about the transition of my dad, for me not to mention a giant who recently passed, who was a very good friend of my dad, Tony Brown of the Tony Brown's Journal. I remember a number of occasions when my dad was either on Tony Brown's show and sitting and talking with him after, and even once in 1991, 92, when I had the pleasure of being on Tony Brown's show as a guest, hearing that conversation off camera. And one of the things that Tony mentioned along this line, and again, he was a very, very close friend of my dad, another person who was committed to building our institutions, even though he was somebody who, you know, had a syndicated platform and could be just about anywhere. He had said that if all the black national organizations, we were talking about the NAACP earlier, so all of those organizations, all the black fraternities and sororities, Divine Nine, all of them, if we were to suspend just for 1 year, our annual conventions that are had in, you know, these fabulous hotels, white-owned hotels, if we were to suspend that for 1 year but still collect the revenue, we would have enough money to build 10 black-owned hotels across the country. We would have enough money to build premier four-star level hotels and conference centers in 10 of our premier cities where we could hold our own conferences at. Just stop and think about that. And so, you know, this is the type of work and conversation and individuals that my father was building with when it came around owning and controlling and understanding that that person who owns writes your story. That person who owns determines what does and what doesn't happen, what you are and aren't allowed to say. We see that now with so many of these so-called influencers. They don't understand that when they get a product promotion deal that many today don't even understand how that works, there's a whole contract that they have to talk about, to agree to, not only what they're saying about that product, but even how they're seen out in public, what they can wear, what they can't wear, what they can say, what they can't say, what they can eat, and all of that. So we need to understand that as we see and as we talk about, you know, to the point that Baba Ross Jomo was mentioning earlier, like, how are we prepared for this battle that's in front of us that far too many of us don't even realize? We've got to control every aspect of that mode of production, distribution, and bring that circle full loop, closing that loop there. And that was something that my dad was a fierce defender of. So certainly when it came to any and all of his things, he made sure that he had complete ownership of that.
1: Yeah, and it goes back to the Bahamian diet. And that was, you know, people remember Martok. I'm sure you remember that. Ken Bridges, Al Wellington. And for those who don't know, Ken Bridges, I think, and his demise from the Washington, D.C. sniper. It's the whole story. We could go down that rat hole, you know, Yohanse. But thank you for bringing up some memories for us, man. And thank you for, you know, allowing us to take your dad away from you at certain times, because we had all these conversations personally and on the air as well. So I just want to thank the entire family.
0: No, absolutely. And, you know, obviously, there's never enough time for somebody who lived the life of a Dick Gregory to go through everything. But the one thing I want to leave your listeners with, Carl, is, you know, in today's world, we have people, you know, speaking of, we started off talking about the situation with Stephen A. earlier. We've got people who make a living just tearing other people down, right? It's the easiest thing in the world to criticize. And I'm not saying that we don't need to have critical conversation, but it's the easiest thing in the world. And oftentimes I'll get either comments or questions of somebody wanting to go in on something my dad said, or this, that, whatever, without any kind of context, or, oh, y'all, your dad said this once, this one. As I tell my children, I was having this conversation with my son probably just about 6 hours ago, because we were talking through the middle of the night. Our job as that next generation is to take the best of those who came before us, take the best of it, build on it, and those things that we don't like, then to do better. Because again, if we don't find a way to find common ground and build on all of the amazing work that has been done, there's no way we're going to get across. There's no way we're going to be successful. And also to understand that, yes, that amazing work that was done, that the likes of my dad and these other icons, whether it be Dr. King, whether it be Malcolm X, whether it be, you know, Marcus Garvey, that came at a tremendous price, oftentimes to those who were the closest to them. There was the trauma, the undressed and untreated trauma that was left behind for the fact of, like I said, living under a state of racial terrorism. Because it's not just the individual, but their wife, their children, their family, those close to them. So we need to understand that we, when it comes to ourselves, we absolutely need to have grace. And we absolutely need to look at the best amongst us and look to lift each other up, not continuing to tear each other down. And so I tell folks, listen, you know, if you saw something, you heard something, whether it was a clip or something that you loved and appreciated about my dad, well, you know, share that, spread that, keep it moving. If there's something that you feel that needs to be done more, needs to be done different in that day, you do that. He would say that. You do it. Don't look to tell somebody else what they should do. You do that, because the reality of it is, like I said, the legacy of Dick Gregory isn't just carried by me and my brother Christian and my sister Ayana and any one of the other of, you know, the 10 of us that are still living. It's universal work for the healing of this planet that is the responsibility of all of it. And those lessons that my dad left weren't just for me as his son. It was for all of us. So please join me. You want to honor Dick Gregory? Honor my dad, do so by doing the work that my dad committed his life to, which was to raising the elevation of the human heartbeat on this planet.
1: Yeah, before I let you go, just got a note from Dr. Sarita's listening to us in Ghana. She says her father, Dr. Goss, was her father. You know, was one of the top naturopathic doctors in the country. All these other doctors, yes, that they sat, yes, at his feet. She said her dad always talked about Dick Gregory. She said she can relate to to you guys, your children of Dick Gregory, and she has a strong sister love with your sister Ayana. So thank you, Dr. Sarita. So tell Ayana.
0: Oh, thank you, Sarita. Thank you, Dr. Sarita. Absolutely. Absolutely.
1: All right. Brother Yancey, great words that you left us with. You know, stop criticizing each other. Let's see how we can make life better for all of us. Say hi to your mom and tell her we're thinking about her today and the rest of the Gregory family.
0: Absolutely. Absolutely. And hello to your next guest, Dr. Melina Abdul. She's an amazing, you know, as I mentioned before, I knew her when we were at Howard together, was a fierce, fierce young warrior. Then and has continued that work, that idea of a lifelong legacy of commitment to our people. So, you know, and thank you, Carl, for always creating this platform, always allowing us to be here, not just myself and any of the others in our family, and being the mouthpiece for our community of telling the truth. Thank you so much. Peace and love, and have an amazing day.
1: All right. Thank you, Hans. And thank you for the kind words. And I apologize to the folks who called in late, getting a chance to speak to you, Hans. You guys got to call in early. Make my job easy, because our next guest has been holding for a minute. And his Patrick Lumumba. Grand Rising, Patrick. Welcome to the program.
2: Grand Rising, Carl. Glad to be here again.
1: All right. Thank you for being so patient with us. Patrick is with the Mississippi Community Organizer. He's a Mississippi Community Organizer, you say, and the founder of SCAT, the Senatobia Committee for Accountability and Transparency. So, Patrick, what is going on in Senatobia that we should know about?
2: Yeah. Well, first of all, Carl, I got to say that I really enjoyed listening to Dick Gregory's son. It's the first time I ever heard from him, but he was very profound in what he was saying and very truthful in what he was saying, because it was nothing but the truth, and our people need to hear that. But pertaining to our situation here in Senatobia, Mississippi, concerning Baby Corn Wiley, which is a conversation, Brother Carl, that actually deserves a lot more time, a lot more attention, and a lot more platforms lend to the issue with Baby Corn. So what happened was on June the 14th, which was a Sunday at approximately 2:05 p.m., the Senatobia Police Department had a call from the local area Walmart responding to a shoplifting call. And the police report actually said that we received a phone call, from the local area Walmart pertaining to shoplifting. Upon arriving on the premises, we saw a woman and child fleeing to a car. And sparing all the details of that, what ended up happening was officers pursued a vehicle with a woman and child in it, and officers fired into that car a number of rounds, which resulted in the killing of Corey Wiley and the injuring of the driver. That's the basis of what happened that day when Corey Wiley was killed.
1: So how did the community see it? Was it straight out of police attack, or who are they blaming for this?
2: Absolutely. We blaming the police. That's the only fault that can be blamed, because all policy was abandoned. All protocol was abandoned in this particular situation. Now, people need to understand that we have had systemic problems here in Senatobia. Senatobia, Mississippi happens to be my hometown. I have lived here my whole life. And that's why I feel divinely situated to be leading this charge in pursuing justice for Corey Wiley. The Senatobia Police Department is the same police department that garnered national attention in arresting a 10-year-old black boy a couple of years ago for urinating outside. It's the same police department on that same Walmart parking lot that last Mother's Day drug Bricari Faulkner out of her car in the presence of her children on Mother's Day and actually beat up and arrested her in the presence of her children for parking in a handicapped parking, waiting on her handicapped mother to come out of the store. And I can go on and on. I have actually been before the city council to present a 4-year timeline of what I call a timeline of terrorism in my many situations after the Corey Wiley incident and going before the city council. So this town was programmed, has been programmed to this type of state-sponsored terrorism is what it is. And it was bound to happen that they would kill somebody. We actually stood before the city council and told them that you all going to kill somebody. We just didn't know that it would be a 1-year-old baby.
1: Oh, wow. 14 after the top of the hour with Patrick Lumumba. Patrick, I got to ask you, you know, when this happened, the spotlight was on Corey Wiley. The spotlight was on your town. And all of a sudden now it's been pushed aside in the back burner because other incidents take place and the cameras are gone, but the incident's still there. Your thoughts on why this is not being discussed more, especially in our community?
2: Yes, sir. And it's a shame, Brother Carl, because we are a social media driven society now. And nothing is important unless it's coming down our timeline. So Corey has been pushed out of the news cycle. And so, you know, with our society being programmed in this way, with a 24-hour news cycle, if it's not the most recent hashtag, then it's a figment of the past for us. And that's exactly what happened. Mississippi, as they say, is burning. Mississippi is still burning. And so when this case jumped out there in the national spotlight for about 2 weeks, you know, we had focus on this case, and I thought we had the national attention that can bring, you know, all the things necessary to put the spotlight on this town with the pattern of terrorism that it had been practicing so that we can, you know, start to alleviate this. But, unfortunately, in many ways, the Nolan Wells situation came about, and Mr. Crump is the attorney on both of these cases. So, when Nolan Wells happened, it did exactly what you're saying. The cameras jumped, the attention moved, and we've been struggling to get baby Corey back into the psyche, back into the news cycle, and back into the nervous system of our people across America, because you know, every interview that I do, Carl, I try and make black people understand, you know, that right here in Senatobia, Mississippi, what I think has happened with the murder of Baby Corn Wilder, and it was a murder. It most definitely was a murder. I think that we are experiencing our own Emmett Till moment. And for it's a question now of our humanity as a people and whether and how we respond to this particular issue. That's how important this Baby Corn issue is.
1: All right. Hold up, though, right there. We got to step aside for a few moments. We come back. We're going over the phone lines and see if folks wanted to join our conversation about Baby Corn, because he should not be, you know, just a designated to just a child just got shot. You know, this shouldn't have never happened. I want, when we come back, they also want to tell us about how the mother's doing, because to see your baby being shot, man, that's got to be hard on a person. Family, what are your thoughts? You want to join this conversation with our guest? He's an activist in Mississippi. His name is Patrick Lumumba. Reach out to us at 800-450-7876, and we'll take your phone calls next.

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0: And Grand Rising family, thanks for starting your Wednesday with us at 21 minutes after the top of the hour. It's a hump day. We're halfway through the work week with our guest, Patrick Lumumba. Patrick is a Mississippi community organizer and also the founder of SCAT. That's the Senatobia Committee for Accountability and Transparency. They're involved in the shooting. They're trying to get some justice for this baby that got shot by the police down there in Mississippi. And before I ask you about how the mom's feeling, Have the police officer who fired the shot, is he still on the force? Is he still working?
1: Well, Carl, actually, this is ridiculous and shameful what I'm about to say. But no, he's not. He's suspended. He's not on the active roster, but he's suspended with pay. He's suspended with pay, and which essentially amounts to a vacation after killing and murdering a child.
0: How old was this baby?
1: The baby was 1 year old. Cornwall was 1 year old.
0: Wow. Hold that thought right there. 23 minutes at the top there. Brother Joe's joining us from Philly. He's online too. Grand Rising, Brother Joe. You're on with Patrick Lumumba.
2: Brother Carl, Grand Rising to yourself, producer Kevin, to Brother Patrick and stuff, man. I just want to let Brother Patrick know, Brother Carter, he got my support 100%. Matter of fact, he has my support 1,000%. You know, it's a shame. See, my whole thing is like, I'm disappointed too, Brother Carl, that the attorney Trump has not mentioned this child. He had four opportunities when he has talked to the National Ordinance of Black Folks, and you don't even mention Corey, and you represent the young lady, but you didn't mention Corey Wallace's death, man. That, to me, that is just unacceptable. You know what I mean? I know you're working on the low. We're going to come at the same time. And the fact that Attorney Trump has not mentioned this child's name is very disheartening. It really is, you know. So I just hope and pray that Brother Patrick, you keep staying on the case, Brother Patrick. You know you got my support. We're going to keep the struggle going, and we will get justice for Colin Wiley and stuff. And Brother Patrick, you stay strong. And Brother Carl, you and Kevin, y'all keep the great work up there in D.C., man. Y'all doing a great job. Thanks, Brother Carl.
0: All right, thank you. Patrick, you're responding to me, he said.
1: Yes, sir. I couldn't hear you, Brother Paul, but yeah, I'm very appreciative of the brother. Me and him have talked a number of times with Brother Elliot with Time for an Awakening.
2: Hello?
1: But yeah. Hello?
0: Yeah, sorry. Go ahead. I think he hung up. Go ahead, Patrick.
1: Yeah, but we appreciate all the support that we are getting. We are getting support. It's just that it has been a deficiency. And I'm not one to, at Brother Crump. Me and Brother Crump have had conversations concerning this case, you know, especially from the beginning. And I felt like, you know, the attention that was brought to this situation was going to be satisfying to help us ascertain the justice that we so much deserve, you know. But since then, you know, things have kind of fell cold. And there are some deficiencies there, you know, and I have been in counsel with legal people, you know, that acknowledge the legal deficiencies here that need to be, you know, we need some strong legal representation here. And we most definitely need to get back into the news cycle the way that it need to be, you know. So that's what I say, you know, pertaining to that right now. We are working on that, but we're doing the best that we can, you know, on the ground and with the platforms that we have and the capabilities that we have and the formulation of our organization, SCAT, to get this thing where it needs to be.
0: Yeah, thank you, family. Just checking in, 25 after the top there with our guest, Patrick Lumumba. Patrick is a Mississippi organizer, and his group is opposed to what's going on with the death of young, as he mentioned, a baby, Corin Wiley. And I got a report that a tweet here. A tweeter says, Patrick, that it's important to mention the store surveillance and a physical receipt confirmed that, because this is all over some diapers. The diapers are actually being paid for at the self-checkout. And it says, please set the record straight on this as well. Corin Wiley's mother disputes the police account of the shooting. So you want to respond to anything that on that tweet?
1: Yes. Well, what people need to know is that this was an alleged shoplifting. This wasn't an alleged shoplifting. Nobody has been charged with shoplifting in this matter. You know, nobody has been charged with shoplifting in this matter. When it happened on June the 14th at approximately 2:05 p.m., shortly after, MBI immediately took over. The Mississippi Bureau of Investigation immediately took over. It is said that they seized all surveillance footage and all body cam footage. At least that's what the city council is telling us, is the reason why they won't respond to this issue. And we have been before the city council three times, because that's our first layer of go-to, you know, as citizens who are suffering this incident. But Walmart has said that they have turned their footage over to MBI. So, you know, I don't, you know, understand, nor do I believe this. You know, I think that Walmart should have been already turned the footage over so that we can see, because what MBI is investigating, they're investigating from a standpoint of justifiable homicide, which means they're looking at it to see, was the officer justified in firing his weapon? Now, at alleged shoplifting, and nobody's ever been killed. I don't care if it was a shoplifting. Like I said, it was alleged shoplifting. If it was a shoplifting situation where it was corroborated that they did shoplift, then I'm most definitely not saying that. But if they did, it still does not warrant a murder. You know, I've been living in Senatobia all my life, and the running joke was, don't get walked out of Walmart in handcuffs for shoplifting. That's the only thing Hunter Foster should have been pulling out of his arsenal if that was the situation, is some handcuffs. But this man pulled the most lethal weapon that he can pull out of his arsenal and fired into a car of women and children on a public parking lot. And see, that's why I tell people all the time, you know, the system is failing. Well, that's a matter of perspective, because these people continue to layer themselves with the political protection in this system that makes sure that their humanity is not obstructed when they sponsor injustices to our people, even to the point of killing a baby. You know, so we having to deal with Sean Tindall, who is the Mississippi Commissioner for Public Safety. We having to deal with Lynn Finch, who is the Attorney General in this state. We having to deal with the corruption of the MBI, and we having to deal with the corruption of our own municipalities across this state in a political layered, codified system of white supremacy. So that's what we fighting against, and we need all black people, you know, across this nation, to invest whatever it is that you can invest, because it's not just a situation that happened in Mississippi. Corin Wiley is basically, to me, he has become a sacrifice to wake our people up, because this is what we're dealing with now, Carl. This is what we're dealing with all the way from Washington, D.C. to Senatobia, Mississippi, all the way from the top government officials in the land. We're dealing with a political climate of racial tension that we have not dealt with, and it's politicized. And like I told the Senatobia City Council, America has made racism legal. It's never lawful, just like slavery wasn't lawful, but it was legal. America has made slavery legal, and we're going to have to figure out, if we're going to live here, black people, what we're going to do about that. So I'm on the front line here in Mississippi, and I'm trying to activate everybody. We have successfully gotten the Mississippi Legislative Black Caucus, who is led by my brother Kabir Kareem, to increase the pressure, to turn the heat up on Mississippi codified system and addressing the AG and the Mississippi Commissioner to respond to this matter, because the Wiley family haven't had any communication with MBI since this incident happened. No communication.
0: Let me jump in here and ask you this. Have they heard from Walmart? Sir. Has Walmart said anything, Patrick?
1: Have not heard from Walmart. Have not heard from them. Everybody cold. Waiting on this to go away. Waiting on black people to do the typical thing when we lose momentum. Just waiting. Sean Tindall actually said, you know, it's going to take 6 to 9 months before anything come back. How can you say that? You know, this was at the beginning of this, when we went downtown Senatobia, about 500 to 1,000 people, led by myself, going downtown to Senatobia on the 16th of June, to address the city council, basically held the city council under siege, police pressure, you know, just getting into the city council. You know, they had military-style resistance there, and we had to push through that just to address our city council, you know, concerning this matter. Those are the layers that we're dealing with, and no, nobody has responded to this family respectfully, in this state. And that's why pressure needs to be turned up everywhere, because this is not just a Mississippi problem. I'm tired of people saying that. This is a black people problem. So it don't matter if you're Washington, D.C., Philadelphia, Pennsylvania, Detroit, Michigan, Chicago, Illinois, New York. This is your problem. And because this is where we at.
0: All right. Hold on, 28 away from the top. That's Patrick Lumumba family. He's a Mississippi community organizer. He's also the founder of SCAT. That's the Senatobia Committee for Accountability and Transparency. And this is all started because of the shooting death of 1-year-old Cohen Wiley. And I'm glad you cleared the fact that the mother wasn't trying to steal diapers, because that was what people were saying. Oh, she was trying to steal some diapers and she got shot. And that was making the rounds. I'm glad you cleared that up for us. But then there's another rumor that when the cops approached her, she gunned her car, turned her car to run down the cops, and that's why they fired. Is there any truth to that?
1: This is what I'm gonna tell you, Carl, because you know, being on the front line of this, you know, for the last 2 months, and I think my baby daughter can testify to it the most. I suffered the fatigue, you know, the whole black fatigue, and a lot of the black fatigue is coming from having to answer these silly, trivial questions that these white people have created these narratives to protect themselves by attacking us with this. And then we follow up with these type of we follow their narrative. I think they call that parroting. You know what I'm saying? Parroting them. What's being said about, you know, her, them running the car toward the police. It's even been things to say she held a baby up as a shield, and they were stealing diapers, and they were stealing diapers, and all these things. These are trivial things that cannot be videoed. If that was taken,
0: Patrick, your phone is going south for us. Hold that second, right? Maybe get in a better spot, because your phone just went south on us. Because I need you to help us, the people who are listening, dispel those. Because this is what we're hearing, and that's why people say, you know, nobody deserves to be shot, even as you said earlier about stealing diapers. But the fact is, some people said that she held up the baby to block the bullet and all this kind of stuff, and she charged using her car to go after the officer. She tried to run him down, and when the officer started fire, she held the baby to block the bullet. Help us dispel all of that, because that's what's making the rounds, especially on the internet.
1: Right. And can you hear me now, Carl?
0: Yeah, we can hear you. Go ahead.
1: Okay. So what I'm saying is that all of these things are trivial, and all of these things are created narratives. Basically, I don't know how to say it. It's basically white people that's creating these things, and we parrot them. We say them. We create conversation points about this. These things are trivial. If those are the cases, then release the video, Walmart. Release the body cam footage sent to the police department so that people can see. But you haven't done that. So what does that mean? And what I'm saying is that these things being trivial, what is facts? Okay? We actually have eyewitness testimony that would dispel everything that they were just saying. Okay? So that's what I'm saying to people, and especially our people. Stop repeating these narratives that can easily be proliferated over social media. We help this system continue to serve us these injustices when we do this. We need the facts, okay? And the fact is, like I said, even if they were stealing from Walmart, which is not a corroborated fact, who deserves to be shot? Your police report, Central Police Department, says that when you entered the parking lot, you saw a woman and child fleeing to a car. You saw a woman and child fleeing to a car, a shoplifting car, and you fired a weapon into a car that we have witnesses on site that said never was ran towards you in a threatening way. Hunter Foster, you wanted to shoot somebody. And that's exactly what you took the opportunity to do. And you saw a woman and a child fleeing into a car. That's the facts. A baby was killed on June 14th.
0: Hold that thought right there, Patrick. We got to step aside for a moment. Hold that thought right there. We got to check the latest news, traffic, and weather in our different cities. It's 23 minutes away from the top of the hour, family. I guess it's Patrick Lumumba. Patrick is a community activist in Senatopia, Mississippi, discussing the shooting of a year-old Conan Wiley. What are your thoughts about that? 800-450-7876 will get you in to join the discussion. We'll take your phone calls next.

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1: Good morning, I'm Larry Kofsky. Here's the latest from News1.com. President Trump is putting a planned wave of tariffs on Canadian goods on hold. In a social media post, the president said he's pausing the 50% duties for 3 days because the countries have a deal pending final documentation. The suspended tariffs would have affected roughly $20 billion in Canadian imports. A D.C. woman faces murder charges for the death of a man last weekend. The death of 81-year-old John Wesley Knight is being investigated as a case of domestic violence. He was found unconscious Sunday inside a home on K Street Northeast. Police announced the arrest of 63-year-old Sherry Lou Sanders yesterday. Police are identifying a pedestrian who died after being hit by a Metro bus Sunday night in Fairfax County. Initial reports say 59-year-old Adam Ali of Idlewood was walking in the crosswalk at the intersection of Carlin Springs Road and Columbia Pike when he was hit. The driver of the bus remained at the scene. Police say drugs and alcohol do not appear to have been factors. The National Symphony Orchestra will become a touring group during its upcoming concert season. It'll include 64 concerts at 6 venues in D.C., Maryland, and Virginia. It will not perform at the Kennedy Center due to its planned 2-year closure for renovations. The first concert is set for September 26th at the Strathmore in North Bethesda. In sports, a number of roster moves by the Commanders on Tuesday. Washington signed linebacker Chris Barnes, defensive tackle Maurice Hurst II, tight end Trey McKitty, and running back Craig Reynolds. In corresponding moves, the Commanders released kicker Jake Moody and punter Matt Hack. Wide receiver River Craycraft and running back Jerome Ford were placed on injured reserve. In baseball, the Nationals lost to the Texas Rangers 5-0. The Orioles fell to the Yankees 3-1. I'm Larry Kofsky. When you're looking for news for Black America, go to News1.com.
2: It is with heartfelt sorrow that I announce the passing of attorney Jerry Moore III. Jerry Moore was the son of noted clergyman Reverend Jerry Moore Jr. of the 19th Street Baptist Church and a former member of the first D.C. City Council. Attorney Jerry Moore III and his wife Cynthia were members of the very first investment group that made Radio 1's purchase of flagship WOL possible. When their initial $10,000 investment had a buyout value of $100,000 and the other five initial investors chose to exercise their buyout, Jerry Moore said that he wanted to leave their investment in place as a show of confidence in the leadership of the company and our commitment to the community. 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

0: Grand Rising family. Thanks for sticking with us on this Wednesday morning. It's a hump day. We're halfway through the work week with our guest, Patrick Lumumba. Patrick is an activist in Senatopia, Mississippi, and discussing the shooting death of a year-old Conan Wiley. What are your thoughts? The cameras have gone away now, but the trauma is still there for the folks in that area. Before we move on, though, let me just remind you, coming up later this morning, we're going to speak with Black Lives Matter grassroots Dr. Melina Abdullah, and tomorrow we're going to be joined by the University of Houston's professor, Dr. Gerald Horn, will be here. Also, Middle Eastern expert Matthew Ho will check in as well. So if you are in Baltimore, keep that radio locked in real tight on 1010 WLB. Or if you're in the DMV, the D.C. metropolitan area, we're on 1450 WOL. Patrick, Elliot has joined us from Philly, has a question for you. He's online too. Grand Rising, Elliot, you're on with Patrick Lumumba.
1: Grand Rising, Brother Carl, Brother Patrick. Brother Patrick, talk to the audience about and I want to mention a larger issue, Carl, that reflects on Black leadership for not putting the proper protections for Black residents across the country, not just in Mississippi, but across the country. Because in that George Floyd policing bill, it was articles in there to stop these police from, if they have a history of using their gun or beating Black people, from bouncing around from police department to police department. It happened in Tamir Rice's case. It happened in Michael Brown's case. And I'm quite sure a litany of others, but those two come to mind, where these officers have bounced around from county to county, state to state, with this abuse and end up killing somebody. Now, this same officer that Brother Patrick is talking about, according to an investigative reporter, had abused two men in a Waffle House parking lot, and they released the footage of that incident that happened maybe a year or two ago. Brother Patrick can speak to that, where two men were supposedly stealing the car, but the footage shows that they were out there with their phone flashlights looking for their keys that they had dropped. And then another incident where this same officer beat a Black woman in another convenience store parking lot before he got the job in Senatopia. So I just wanted to mention this issue is a larger political issue that Black elected officials should have had dealt with a while ago when that George Floyd bill came up. But I just wanted to, Brother Patrick, to talk about the issue of this man bouncing around from department to department. Thanks, Brother Carl, for your work.
0: All right. Thanks, Elliot. Thanks for what you do as well. Patrick?
2: Absolutely. Bob Elliott is exactly right. So, Carl, what we have in Mississippi is a failed system. But again, I do say that the perspective of the system being failed is a matter of perspective, because this system in Mississippi allows these officers who commit these type of atrocities to actually fall up. They go on to other departments once they are found, you know, in error in one and is exposed to the point where they can't stay there. Then they actually get better jobs in other systems. And this is the case with Hunter Foster. When we left out of the city council meeting that I was telling you about on the 16th, Corn was killed on the 14th. I came out of that city hall meeting to a crowd of about 1,000 people outside in Senatopia, Mississippi that was very disgruntled. Before I took the microphone outside of the city hall, a white man walked up to me and handed me a folder, which says Hunter Foster's dossier. Okay, so what that folder contained was the whole history of Hunter Foster's littered past. And everything that Bobby Elliott just spoke to, me and him have spoke about on his show. And Hunter Foster is a racist. He's a known racist. He's a known liar. It's validated on the video that Bobby Elliott just spoke about. It's known that this man was very capable of doing these things that led up to him killing Conan Wiley. So this situation right here, Brother Carl, is something that we really need to pay attention to. And it should already be legislation put in place, you know, that to protect us from this type of systematic terrorism that's happening. So Hunter Foster has a very little past. It was very the writing is on the wall with him, and I blame the Senatopia City Council as well. And I told them Hunter Foster shot the gun, but you all gave him the permission by this failed system of not vetting and hiring these officers that had the past that basically suggest that they're going to do something just like what Hunter Foster did.
0: Wow. 12 away from the top, and thank you, Brother Elliot, for bringing that in for us. But Patrick, I asked you earlier, I don't think we touched on it. How's the mom doing? Lose a child, a baby at that, in your arms, be shot, blown away by a cop. How's she dealing with that trauma?
2: Yeah. Oh, man. Brother Elliot, Valencia is her name. And I would like to ask all mothers, we're going to say black mothers, but I think it's probably some white people out there and other people out there, mothers, that have a sense of humanity that suggests that a mother losing their child. And not only did Valencia lose her child, since people want to paint narratives, let me just tell one that I see every morning when I wake up. I see a young 20-year-old black mother who had to drive from Senatobia Walmart to the Senatobia Hospital. Not drive, but while she was riding, because we haven't mentioned that the driver of the car was put in critical condition, because I'm of the mindset that the same bullet that went through Corn Wiley's body also hit the driver, who was Valencia's friend. These two women are heroes to me. They're not criminals. They're not what this society would like to paint them in to justify this racist terrorist killing this baby. But Valencia had to ride a quarter of a mile to the hospital with basically a dead child in her arms. Okay? The driver of the car, who they want to paint as a criminal, is a hero to me, because after being shot at, being pursued and shot at, she was able to drive to the Senatobia Hospital three quarters of a mile, wounded, with a dead baby in the car. So you asking me, how is she doing? I'm thinking she's doing about as well as a 20-year-old child herself, to me, could be doing. She ain't talking much. Most of the communication that we are having with the Wiley family is from the mother, grandmother, Veronica. And she's doing most of the talking. But Valencia is dealing. And that's why I'm asking on your national platform that we reach out and hug on Valencia and love on Valencia, because how can I even convey what it is she's feeling right now?
0: Yeah, I feel you on that one, and I'm sure people listening as well. But you mentioned, because there are probably some good white folks out there. Have you heard any of them come and, you know, discuss and say, hey, we're sorry, or just apologize, or just how can we help, or yeah, are they sticking on the side of the cop? What are you hearing down there?
2: Yeah. You know, well, I'm going to be out in the community today, Brother Carl, continuing to grow our organic organization, SCAT, Senatorial Committee for Accountability and Transparency, and it also stands for Sacrifice Can Alter Things. Okay, so we got to make a sacrifice. But to answer your question, I come across white people all the time that walk up to me, whisper to me, thank you for what you're doing. That was wrong. And yes, all the time. But what happened, Brother Carl, we all know, you know, the power structure, it punishes white people that won't identify with black pain and black suffering. So, it takes a very special white person. And I have not seen one yet step all the way out there, you know, on this issue and say, hey, it was wrong. That was wrong. You know, when I go before the city council in Senatobia, it's three white guys on that board with a white mayor, but it's two black guys on that board. And they look at me. And people say, oh, they're just looking at you, Brother Patrick. They're not saying nothing. Well, what do we expect? You know, don't think that it's failure, because these powerful white people are just sitting here listening to me chastise them, you know, with truth. And they respond with a lack of accountability and transparency. That's exactly what they would do, you know. So, yeah, it's some white people out there, Brother Carl, that understand the issue, you know, that sympathize and empathize with this issue, you know. But, you know, what does it mean at the end of the day when we can't change the power structure that's creating this?
0: Yeah, unfortunately, but we can change how we react, though. And that's what I'm glad that's what you're doing. But I ask you this,
2: yes,
0: Patrick, at 7 minutes away from the top there, what about the police force? Any members of the police force, black or white, in San Antonio have come to say, hey, man, that wasn't police policy. What happened? Just want you to let you know, and I'm sorry, or tell mom. Mom said, we're sorry, you know, that he doesn't represent us. Are you getting any of that from the other officers on the force? Or they stay, or they still stay together?
2: Yes, sir. I'm smiling when you're asking me that, but Carl, because the interview is created, you know, by great questions. And that's a great question because I can't remember everything dealing with all this. But yes, sir, we actually have had officers, especially the black officers, and the white officers, they understand, they know, you know, they know what's up. You know, they come to me and they understand, you know. But my point is, we had one officer that had already filed a complaint, internal complaint, on Hunter Foster, you know, being a racist, making racist comments, you know, 2 days before he killed Baby Corn Wiley. And I think it's important for people to understand this. You know, this is a tight-knit community, you know, of about 10,000 people right here in San Antonio. So everybody know, you know, everybody. And the police officers that were not on duty that day, listen to this real good. The police officers that were not on duty that day, when they heard about the shooting and the killing on the Walmart parking lot, the police officers who were not on duty that day knew exactly who did it. Okay? They knew exactly who did it. And they weren't even on duty. Hunter Foster was the only police officer that fired a shot into that car with women and children into a public parking lot, which is both are against police protocol and policy.
0: And you say he has a track record. You know, is there a law that they can do it locally too, or just in the county, or just in the state of Mississippi, where rogue police officers can't just hop from one department to the other? Is this something you need to have a discussion with the county or with the state lawmakers in Mississippi?
2: Yes, sir. Well, we in a conversation, you know, with the Legislative Black Caucus. I have a very strong relationship with them. And also the NAACP has been instrumental in backing us, you know, in this matter, very, very, very, very much so. So, you know, we looking, you know, these people operate, you know, basically on their own power. I'm talking about the power structure, oblivious of to what they feel like black people can organize and do, even from the state political level. We have had the DOJ come in here, Carl, you know, and attempt to try and reprimand these white folks. You understand what I'm saying? For lack of better words. But to no avail. These people are operating with impunity, and it's going to take, you know, black political power, black legal power, and just black power. You know, that's my thing. You know, my thing is the building of black power confidentially to be able to deal with our situation. I don't believe white supremacy will ever go away, but I do believe that black people need to empower ourselves where we're not affected by it. You know, so
0: right. Hold on that right there, Patrick. We got to step aside and check the traffic and weather. And unfortunately, what you're doing is made much more worse because Donald Trump has just eliminated the Civil Rights Division and many people in

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1: Heading out of Upper Marlboro, still watch for residual delays northbound 4 Pennsylvania Avenue to get you past Dower House Road, where we had the earlier crash. We're still bunched up to the Wilson Bridge, backing up near St. Barnabas Road. North on 210, that slows to the light at Palmer Road. Heading out of Bowie, inbound 50, delays have cleared out between 197 and 193. That crash is gone. Now watch for that volume delay near 704, heading toward the Capitol Beltway. Freeway, still stop-and-go delays each direction heading toward the 3rd Street Tunnel. And into Georgetown, crash cleanup continues on the inbound Key Bridge, blocking the right lane. Now look at your forecast. Mostly sunny today and less humid. High of 91, low 70. Current temperature, 74 degrees. I'm Jamie Witten for Newstalk, 1450 AM WOL, where information is power.
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5: J.C. Walker, founder of the Crew of Pyros Foundation, or Crew of Pyros Carnival Club. Well, you know, from all the activities and calamity around Hurricane Katrina, a lot of us were dispersed to other states, countries, around the world. My wife and I landed here in Virginia. She assumed that we would go back to New Orleans once dust settled from Katrina. She was missing home, homesick, and we missed the first Mardi Gras parade post-Katrina, which was in 2007. So I decided in my heart to get some kind of Mardi Gras influence here on the East Coast. They had organizations, other organizations, but they were not doing like the Mardi Gras parades or the balls like we are accustomed to. Long story short, the Crew of Pyros was birthed. It's actually a love story.
4: 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Inspiration from CEOs right here in the DMV.
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0: just lies that people put on the internet.
1: Yeah, I think it's a combination of both. You know, it was in a lead shoplifting car. So I think that's where the narratives can begin to originate, you know, there. You know, so, you know, but, you know, I don't never use the opportunity to speak to people to continue to trivialize that those narratives. You know, the fact of the matter is a baby was shot, you know, in pursuit, you know, so. You know, that's where we at, Carl, you know, and that's where, you know, we're going to get justice, you know, in this matter. So as many people
0: because we're right to the clock. Let me ask you this, Patrick. So what's the next legal move in this?
1: Yeah, well, you know, that's kind of up to Mr. Crump, you know, and his team. But as far as we're concerned, you know, we're making political moves. I don't know the next legal move. You know, we won't. Hunter Foster to be charged. The first thing that will happen with that is that, first of all, we get, you know, consent from the city council, you know, to put pressure on the local DA here, Jay Hill, to charge Hunter Foster. You know, that would be the next move, you know, if you're asking me. You know, I'm not an attorney, but that's the next thing. That's what this community want. You know, this community want justice, and justice looked like Hunter Foster going to jail. That's what it looked like. So the next legal move for us would be him actually getting charged, not sitting at home on paid vacation.
0: And they're waiting. They've got all the autopsy reports. They've got the videos. If they got everything they need to make a decision, is that what's holding this up?
1: Yes, sir. Mr. Crump did call for an independent autopsy, which was we did receive. We held press conferences. To show, you know, how the baby was murdered and everything. And the autopsy showed that the baby was penetrated from the right side to the left. The bullet entered the baby from his side, not from the front, which would indicate that the officer was being ran toward, if anybody can visualize that. This baby was shot from the side. This officer was pursuing this car and shot from the side. The autopsy showed that the baby body was penetrated from one side and the bullet exited the other side. So that dispelled any narrative that they were running the car toward the police officer and his life was in danger. So, yeah, it was independent autopsy done. And people need to follow me and my organization, SCAT. Online on Facebook so that you can get firsthand information. You can go back and you can look at the city council meeting. You can look at the press conference so that we can become more in the know and use your social media platform to share the information that we have, you know, that's out there right now. We're doing our best to keep this in our nervous system so that we can respond, you know, properly to this.
0: All right. Patrick, stay with us. Let's bring in Dr. Melina Abdullah. She's the founder of Grassroots, Black Lives Matter Grassroots, and she's been on this case as well. She was the one who told me about what happened. Dr. Melina, Grand Rising, welcome to the program.
2: Grand Rising, thank you so much for having me. Thank you for all your work in Senatobia, brother. We got to lift the name Cohen Wiley. We can't move on from this baby that was murdered by police.
1: Absolutely. Thank you, doctor. Thank you.
0: And Dr. Melina, what do you think is the next step for these folks in Senatobia? What should they be doing?
2: Well, I think what they're doing is exactly right. And we're really grateful that, you know, Senatobia is a small community. And to rise up and organize, we've seen what backlash looks like and the courage of Black community and standing with the family of Cohen Wiley is really, really, it's a model for what we should be doing all around this country. We also know that one of the demands from the family and community and Black community at large is also around Walmart. Walmart's policies called in police that killed baby Cohen Wiley. And this is not the first time. Walmart called police on John Crawford in Ohio as he was holding store merchandise. He was killed by police in that aisle. We know that just a week or so after baby Cohen Wiley was killed as a result of Walmart's policies in Senatobia, Mississippi. A Walmart store in Anchorage, Alaska called police. I didn't even know there were black people in Anchorage, Alaska, but they called police in on a brother named DeAndre, who they killed again in a Walmart store. And then there's Stephen Taylor and in California. There's many, many deaths as a result of Walmart store policies. So we've called also for a boycotting of Walmart in Senatobia. Walmart stores are refusing to turn over their video to Cohen's baby Cohen's family, in addition to their terrible store policies. So we shouldn't be giving our money to a store that doesn't value black life. And so we know that Hunter Foster pulled the trigger, but Walmart store policies also enabled that.
0: Gotcha. And Patrick, before we let you go, how can folks keep up with you? Is there an email or website that we can follow this? Because the last thing we want to do is this story get buried. This, we got to keep this on the front burner. So how can we stay in touch with you?
1: Yes, sir. Well, Facebook has, I mean, not Facebook, but social media has struck most of my social media platform, but my Facebook platform is Patrick Alexander. Go there, follow me there. You can get most of the content that we've been putting out, you know, on there. And you can also follow our organization, SCAT, that's Senatobia Committee for Accountability and Transparency. Go and follow us on Facebook there. And Dr. Malin, I most definitely need your phone number so that we can get going with this, because we've been contemplating how to organize and move forward with boycotting Walmart. So that's something that we're concentrating on now. I'm about to go meet with some people right now concerning that, because Walmart is culpable as well. And I need to make sure that I get your contact so that we can discuss that moving forward.
2: Okay, I would appreciate being in contact. I know Brother Marquell and Sister Jennifer have my number, and so does Cohen's parents. But I'm going to reach out to you on Facebook right now, too.
0: All right, okay. I can give you his number later, Dr. Malina. I can do that for you.
2: Thank you so much.
0: All right, thank you, Patrick. And thank you for keeping the spotlight on this issue. Yeah, because, man, this is, if we don't do it, who's going to do it? These are our children.
1: Absolutely.
0: That's where we've got to speak up. But thank you again, and thank you for the work that you do in Senatobia. Dr. Malina Abdullah, again, welcome back. But today is also a special day for some of the folks involved in some of these controversial killings. Can you share that with us?
2: Sure. So today, August 19th, is a shared birthday. And I always find these kind of, I guess, supposed coincidence really as significators. So today there's been a call for a national prayer in honor of Nolan Wells. Nolan Wells should be turning 19 years old today. And we all know the name Nolan Wells. I'm grateful that there's been so much coverage about this young brother who was killed, was the only black boy in a group of all non-black friends to be killed on 4th of July weekend in Mississippi. And before Nolan Wells, there was a brother named Erskine Jenkins. It should be Erskine's 22nd birthday. I'm in Lubbock, Texas right now with his mother and with his very loving family of Erskine Jenkins. Erskine Jenkins was a 20-year-old sophomore at Texas Tech when he was at a Friendsgiving celebration, again, with all non-black friends. And somehow something happened. They called, or police were called out, and Lubbock County Sheriff shot Erskine Jenkins to death through a window, killing this black college sophomore who, like Nolan Wells, was almost a perfect child, right? Was a golden child. And they stole Erskine Jenkins' life. So it's interesting, and I think a significator, that they share a birthday. Today is both of their birthdays. So we lift the names Nolan Wells and Erskine Jenkins, and we're here organizing in Lubbock, demanding accountability. There's been no investigation into Erskine Jenkins' friend group, which was, again, all non-black, who his phone wound up missing. There were all kinds of indicators. His credit card was used by somebody that was not him. And so we're calling for a full investigation, as well as, again, corporate accountability, because there was a liquor store where his credit card was used, not by him, to buy alcohol. And so we're calling for a boycotting of that liquor store, which refuses to turn over its records. It's called Doc's Liquors here in Lubbock, Texas.
0: All right, family, just checking in. Our guest is Dr. Melina Abdullah. She's the founder of Black Lives Matter Grassroots, and she's on the case. Before I forget, Johansson Gregory told me to tell you how he says you guys went to Howard together.
2: Oh, my goodness.
0: Yes.
2: Yeah, we used to do we co-coordinated the Kwanzaa program at Howard together. Johansson was one of my closest folks.
0: Yeah, today we had him on because today's anniversary of the transition of his dad, Dick Gregory. So we were just reminiscing on Greg's legacy with the aunt. He's back with there in Plymouth with his mom and the rest of the family for the special day.
2: Oh, beautiful. And yeah. He and Ayana was also his sister, and we all went to school together.
0: Okay, all right. But let's talk about this particular issue. We've seen a rash of what we call suspicious murders of our people, hangings as well, and suspicious deaths. Do you think there's some sort of ritual going on here? Do you think something? It's more than just it's more than just organic. There's something going on here that some sort of initiation rites or something taking place with our young people. Because all our young people, if you notice that, not the elders, but the young people are being taken out. How do you see what's going on in the country today with our young people and all these suspicious killings?
2: Yeah, I think it's more than suspicious. I think that, you know, what's going around on social media, sometimes we're our own best storytellers, right? That Black people do not hang themselves from trees. That is not the way we suicide. We don't hang ourselves from trees. And we remember it's been almost a year or over a year since Trey Reed was found hanging from a tree in the middle of his university campus. And they tried to tell us that Trey Reed hung himself in Mississippi, right? And we know that Trey Reed did not hang himself. Grateful to Colin Kaepernick's organization for doing that independent autopsy, which shows that he was bruised and beaten. So what, did he beat himself? Did he bruise himself? Did he do that before he allegedly hung himself from the middle of a campus and a tree? No. And so we know that Black people don't hang themselves from trees. I don't know if it's a ritual or if it's there's been kind of open season declared on Black life. And we have to remember that white supremacy never went away. It buried itself for a time, but it never went away. And white supremacist organizations plague this country, especially in places like Mississippi. But we also have to remember in 2020, 2021, Black men were found hanging from trees in California, which, again, is the state with more white supremacist organizations than any other state in the country. So for Black people to be found, I think the count is up to now 8 Black bodies in the last several weeks hanging from trees. I think that what we're seeing is kind of open season, and these white supremacists and white supremacist organizations absolutely killing our people, killing our people.
0: So what is our move now, Dr. Melina? What do we do? How, you know, apart from being aware, what can we do? Because we never know who's going to be the next person or this is going to show up. This guy, Anderson, died suspiciously. What do you think we can do?
2: Well, we always have a saying, we keep us safe. We keep us safe. And so, you know, I'm gonna speak now, Carl, if I can, as a mom. You know, I have 3 children. My son is 16 years old. My son had a very diverse friend group. And, you know, I've been talking to my son, and he sees what happened to Nolan. He sees what happened to Erskine. He's watching these lynchings. And my son wants to be a marine biologist. Well, there's not a lot of HBCUs that have marine biology programs, but we found 2. And so, you know, we have to start saying to ourselves, the safest place for Black people is in Black community. And so, you know, my son and I last week visited Savannah State, which has a beautiful marine biology program. And, you know, that's the most viable place for him as he enters his junior year in high school. He had thought he was going to go to UC Santa Barbara, and that's out for us.
0: We want to hear the finish of the story. We got to take a quick break. It's 17 minutes after the top of our family. Our guest is Dr. Melina Abdullah. She's the founder of Black Lives Matter Grassroots. And again, we're going to tell this to Black Lives Matter out there. We always have to emphasize that. What are your thoughts? You want to join this discussion? Reach out to us at 800-450-7876. And we'll take your phone calls next.

And Grand Rising family, thanks for rolling with us on this Wednesday morning here with our guest, Brother Patrick Lumumba. Patrick is a community organizer in Senatobia, Mississippi. In fact, he's the founder of the Senatobia Committee for Accountability and Transparency. It's all over the shooting of year-old Conan Wiley. Some of you know the story of Conan Wiley. His mother, in his mother's arms, he was shot in a Walmart parking lot. They claimed that mom was trying to steal some diapers. That's not true. So we'll get that out of the way. And they claimed that she turned her car and tried to run down the cop. That's not true as well. So let me ask you this, Patrick. Where all this misinformation coming from? Do you think it's orchestrated or

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14: And Grand Rising family, thanks for staying with us on this Wednesday morning with our guest, Dr. Melina Abdullah. Dr. Melina is the founder of Black Lives Matter Grassroots, and there's two different ones. I'll let her explain that because some folks don't know that. But Dr. Melina, before we left for the break, it was sort of a rhetorical question, but I'm glad you answered it, though, because this is the time to have that talk with our young people. That goes for you or grandparents as well. Have this talk, because this generation, I would say some of the folks in this generation think we've made it. They don't think that racism exists. So they all about these stories. They seem like far away, even though some of them are in Mississippi, as you mentioned, in the South. But this happens, too. California is not immune from it as well. So, Dr. Melina, tell us what happened with the conversation you had with your son, but what he wants to go, the school that he wants to do, and the profession he's chosen, and how he should go about it.
15: Sure. I mean, I just think the safest place, my preference was always HBCUs. I went to Howard. My mother went to Spelman. My grandmother went to Prairie View. And as the mother of three children, both of my oldest two went to HBCUs. My daughter graduated from Howard, my oldest, and my middle one is at Clark now. But my son wants to be a marine biologist. And so, you know, we were grappling with that. And with what's happened with Nolan, with Erskine, with Trey Reed, we're going the safest place for Black children and Black young people and Black people is with other Black people. And so we've had to say, you know, these are not safe places for Black people. We can't insert you in the middle of a white friend group. You have to be with other Black people because we keep us safe. And so we're exploring that together and found beautiful programs for him at Savannah State. At Hampton has a marine biology program. I cannot entrust white folks to care for and protect the safety of my black children. And I think that this is calling on us as black people to restore and insulate black community in terms of where we live, where we go to school, and who our friends are. It's not saying we can't have non-black friends, but you definitely don't want to be the only black one or want your only your child to be the only black one in a group. Just ask, you know. It's too high a price, but talk to Nolan Wells' parents, talk to Erskine Jenkins' mom. And we know that we need black community to keep each other safe.
14: You know, Patrick Lumumba was talking about Conan Wiley. He talked about the appealing to the Justice Department, but Donald Trump's Justice Department is just about gutting the Civil Rights Division. Not many people, if any, look like us last time I looked. Is this going to be a major problem for us to get justice for all these rash of suspicious killings that we've had of our young people?
15: Yeah, the Trump regime is not going to give us justice. We know that. It doesn't mean that we don't put them on record, and it doesn't mean we don't demand it. But justice is going to come from people. We're watching how this criminal system of injustice, as Dr. Yousef Salam calls it, has refused to give us justice. And so we have to build new models of community-based safety that keep black people safe.
14: All right, 24 after the top there. For the folks who just joined us, tell us why you are in Texas.
15: So I'm in Texas. I'm in Lubbock today, plan to be in Dallas tomorrow. I'm in Lubbock today for Erskine Jenkins. Erskine Jenkins was a 20-year-old college sophomore at Texas Tech when he was at a Friendsgiving on his way home for Thanksgiving. He was in a group of all non-black friends, and sheriffs came out to this Friendsgiving and shot Erskine Jenkins, the only black attendee, dead through a window. His phone wound up missing. We don't know exactly what happened. There's been no investigation at all almost 2 years later. And so we're demanding justice in the name of Erskine Jenkins. We're calling for a full investigation, but also remembering that Erskine's credit card was used not by him, and we're not able to get records from Doc's Liquors. So we're calling for a boycott of Doc's, which is owned by Specs Corporation. We're also calling for the university to step in and help with this investigation. So I'm here in Lubbock on what should be Erskine Jenkins' 22nd birthday. And then tomorrow, but the hearings start today, I'll be in Collin County, Texas. There's lots of folks, hundreds of folks outside of the Collin County Courthouse, and some are inside the Collin County Courthouse for Carmelo Anthony. We know we've been organizing for the better part of a year and a half now in the name of Carmelo Anthony, who was the 17-year-old child who was forced to defend himself from an attack by, again, white sports opponents, and he wound up being tried as an adult, convicted and sentenced to 35 years in prison. So today is a motion for a recusal of the judge, who was a right-wing Republican, and tomorrow will be a hearing for a retrial in the name of Carmelo Anthony, or for Carmelo Anthony.
14: Okay. So what are the chances of both those issues coming through?
15: Well, we're really, really grateful that some strong legal representation has stepped in, and we think we have a really good chance. One of our organizers, Sister Hey Hey, is supposed to be testifying about what's happened. And we're organizing. We're lifting up to free Carmelo. And again, this is part of We Keep Us Safe, right? That black community is refusing to allow Carmelo to rot in jail. He should be in college, not in prison. But instead, this now 19-year-old black boy is in prison. This is an honor roll student. He's a two-sport standout athlete. He did everything he was supposed to do. His parents are still together and have four children together and are a loving Black family. And we simply have to step up and say, we demand that they free Carmelo Anthony. And so this is what we're hoping for, working for, organizing for. And the hashtag is Free Carmelo. And you can go to freecarmelo.net for more.
14: Are we past the spot where we were? Some people were saying they're blaming the parents for not, you know, informing him, Carmelo, you know, about his friendship and that. Is that still an issue, or is that put to the side right now?
15: You know, that came from the right wing, and it's sad that some people allowed themselves to be misinformed. And I don't know how you blame parents who are as loving and responsible and caring as Carmelo's parents are, right? I don't know how you blame parents. You know, they did everything right. They did everything right. And as Black people, we have to stand. And let me say this. Carmelo Anthony, Nolan Wells, Erskine Jenkins are golden children, golden children. Andrew Joseph III is a golden child. These are near perfect children. And you shouldn't have to be a perfect child to be worth your life. Your parents shouldn't have to be perfect people to be worth their lives, for their lives to be saved. But we as Black people cannot contribute to the narrative that somehow when they steal Black life, either through actual murders or through incarceration, I'm thinking about the fact that we are in the midst of Black August. We cannot be uplifting the talking points of white supremacists and act like it is our fault. It is not our fault. Nolan Wells should be alive. Erskine Jenkins should be alive. Kenny Watkins should be alive. And Carmelo Anthony should be in college, not in prison.
14: 30 minutes after top there with Dr. Melina Abdullah. Marvin is joining the discussion. He's calling from Baltimore. He's on line one. Grand Rising, Marvin, you're on Dr. Melina.
3: Hey, how y'all doing?
14: We're good.
15: Good morning.
3: What I wanted to say is that every day I'm hearing about somebody killing our people, and we know who it is. But listen to this, man. Let me say this before I say what I'm going to say to you. I like white people. I don't have no beef with white people, the good ones. You got good white people out here are perfect in this world to me, and they're good people. They help you and do everything for you. They ain't trying to kill you. But you got some bad white people out here that don't want to do nothing but kill Black people. Don't want to do nothing but damage them every darn second they get. Let me tell you a little secret. In your city that you're in, whoever ran the world, whoever's Black, if they got white people killing you, that's no good white people. You need to pick up a gun and kill them back. Don't give them no slack. Don't cut them up. Don't take it to court or nothing. Deal with them right there. They're killing you. Kill them. And that's how you're going to stop it. You ain't going to stop it no other way. You keep playing with it, talking about it, telling them we're going to take this to court. The court ain't going to do nothing but laugh about it like it's a joke. Forget that, man. Get busy. Get the guns in your hand and start killing them bad white people, not good white people. You got perfect good white people out here. I love them. Like I said again. But I'm going to tell you, man, on to stop this mess, y'all got to stand up and get down to business. Just as simple as that.
14: All right. Let's give a chance to respond, Marvin. Wow. Your thoughts, Dr. Melina? We lost Dr. Melina.
15: I'm going to say what I can say, recognizing that I and Black Lives Matter grassroots are absolutely on lists. There was a recent list that came out. Marco Rubio put a list out of organizations that they are attacking. And one of them is ours. And so I'm trying to be as cautious and honest at the same time as possible. There's a book by Akinyele Umoja called We Will Shoot Back. And I think that it speaks to the point. Black people have the right and the duty to self-defense. We have the right and the duty to self-defense. Mama Ida B. Wells talked about how, you know, she was writing in the late 19th and early 20th century that a Winchester rifle should have a place of honor in every Black home. She also talked about how if she could, she would, when the lynchers come for her, she would even up the score a little bit. And I think that we need to think seriously about what self-defense looks like. And remember that there is, Mama Ida B. Wells talked about providing the justice which the law refuses to give. And so, again, these are quotes, but I think there's a lot to learn from history.
14: Right. You mentioned that Black Lives Matter is on the list. Is it Black Lives Matter grassroots or Black Lives Matter? And can you tell the family the difference between both groups?
15: Sure. Specifically, Black Lives Matter grassroots. Black Lives Matter grassroots is the real Black Lives Matter. So when Black Lives Matter was born in 2013, when we birthed ourselves out of the calls from the ground, when Trayvon Martin was murdered and his killer, his lyncher, George Zimmerman, was acquitted by a court of law, getting back to that point, we rose up and said we need to build a movement, not a moment, a movement, not a moment. And we were just regular people. We are just regular people. I'm just a mom and an educator, right? That's what I am. And there are thousands and thousands of us. We're in 56 chapters all around the world, and we organize on front lines, not on red carpets. In 2020, there was money that poured into the movement. People donated to BlackLivesMatter.com. Sadly, there was a band of thieves who was installed and got control of the money and the platforms. And so there is someone who calls herself the chair of Black Lives Matter. Her name is Cecily Gay. And she has taken all of that money and those platforms and lined her own pockets. She's just getting back from vacationing on Martha's Vineyard. She is, using it to fly private and buy plastic surgery. BlackLivesMatter.com is not the movement. BLK Lives Matter is not the movement. And sadly, they stole the money, the platforms, and the good name in many ways of Black Lives Matter. But the real work continues to be powered by regular people under the banner of Black Lives Matter Grassroots. 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And so that's who I rock with. And, we continue to do the work.
14: Are they still getting donations, the Black Lives Matter group? Are they still getting donations from around the world as we speak?
15: They are. They are. So in 2020, they received over $90 million. But every year since then, it's been in the tens of millions that they've been receiving through online donations. 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I think we've not been able to get the word out, Brother Carl, but really appreciate you for sounding the alarm and reminding folks that the work moves through BLM grassroots.
14: All right. Hold that thought right there. We've got to step aside for a few moments, take our last break. We're 23 minutes away from the top air. Family just rolling with us. Dr. Malina Abdullah is our guest. She's the founder of the Black Lives Matter Grassroots. Remember, this is the real one, not the other one. Black Lives Matter Grassroots. 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
11: Carl Nelson here again, family. 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

0: And Grand Rising family, thanks for staying with us on this Wednesday morning. It's a hump day. We're halfway through the work week with our guest, Dr. Melina Abdullah. Dr. Melina is the founder of Black Lives Matter Grassroots. And make sure you understand that. She was also a vice presidential candidate running in the last election against Donald Trump with West. Forgive me, I forgot his first name. I have a senior moment here. But let's talk politics, Dr. Melina. Your thoughts on this insurgency, the rise of the DSA. How do you think the legacy Democrats, if you will, for lack of a better word, how do you think they're going to handle this? Will they get the support come November?
1: The legacy Democrats are in trouble. The mainstream corporate-owned Democratic Party is in trouble. People don't want just a lighter version of the Republican Party, which is what the Democrats have become. And I think that you're seeing this. I know we had spoken about the races in Florida. I didn't expect that Angie Nixon would beat out her opponent. And it looks like will be the Democratic candidate for U.S. Senate out of Florida. I didn't expect that we would have candidates like Chris Rabb out of Pennsylvania, who are clearly, you know, anti-genocide, pro-Palestine candidates, who are endless money for war and police candidates. I didn't expect this, but I think that what we're seeing, and I know they've been saying DSA candidates, they are absolutely DSA backed, but I think that what you're seeing is whether people identify with DSA or not, and I am not a member of DSA. I think that there is the desire to elect people who are willing to fight for the will of the people instead of having Israeli flags hanging outside their offices like Debbie Wasserman Schultz. So we'll see what happens with that race. But I think all over the country, you're seeing people willing to say, we don't want corporate-owned candidates. We don't want candidates who are backed by an Israeli lobby. We want candidates who actually represent the people.
0: So what happened with Debbie Wasserman Schultz? She was the head of the DNC. She was there, you know, put a thumb on the scale to get Hillary elected and ticked off a lot of the Bernie folks, and many of them didn't vote for Hillary. They were still upset with it. Now what happens, she goes into a black district and she's run, I think, about five or four black other contestants in that race. And they wouldn't. No one wanted to drop out and you know get behind just one candidate. If they did that, she wouldn't. She would be gone. She'd be over. What happened in that race? How do you see that?
1: Yeah, I mean, I'm very disappointed about what's happened there. That she is running, or she ran and won the nomination in that district, and they will elect her because it's a Democratic district, Broward County. I'm very disappointed about what's happened there, that Debbie Wasserman Schultz, who is a middle of the road Democrat, you know, a corporate Democrat, that she seems to have won that district. And I think it comes from a lot of things. One, there were too many people running, but two, nobody really stepped out in a way that got the kind of enthusiasm that's necessary to beat a corporate-backed Democrat. And she didn't. I think that black people are right to feel disrespected, that when we look at what happened with the Congressional Black Caucus, CBC did not endorse her. Not even AIPAC Shakur, a.k.a. Hakeem Jeffries, supported Debbie Wasserman Schultz because it was seen as a betrayal that she would dare run in one of the only districts that is a plurality black in Florida.
0: AIPAC Shakur, that's a new one. Thank you for that one. I'm sure Brother Hakeem, Brother Hakeem Jeffries will have some issue with that. But I'll ask you this, though, including you mentioned, you know, Angie Nixon, and also we'll bring in Dr. El Said as well. Do you think they're going to get the Democratic National Committee is going to write checks for them, going to have the Democrats going to go out full-throated and support them come November?
1: I hope so, especially with Angie Nixon. Angie Nixon, who's been so vocal, who's put her own body on the line, who's been arrested as a result of being an activist, an activist legislator, right, who's been willing to be vocal in it, true and a fighter. I hope so. She was outspent by the mainstream Democratic candidate 16-1. And it seems that she has won that nomination handily. I think she had something like 56% of the vote. And so it seems like she will be the Democratic nominee for U.S. Senate out of Florida. So I hope the Democratic Party gets behind her. I hope they get behind El Said. I also hope they get behind who I'm most excited about in this race, that we're not sure if he's going to make it, but will if the people back him, is Justin Pearson out of Tennessee. So one of the two Justins, the courageous Justins, Justin Jones and Justin Pearson. Justin Pearson, who's the one with the afro, not the one with the ponytail, is running for Congress. And people will remember that they themselves were banned from the Tennessee legislature as a result of standing up for Black people, standing up for Black voting rights. So Justin Pearson, one of our courageous, courageous legislators, is running for Congress, and we have to make sure that he's supported.
0: Yeah, we got to watch that race. But back to Dr. El Said, some of the Democrats in Michigan, Jewish Democrats, they started an event and fundraising for his opponent. They just can't sign with him because he's against Israel. Is this something we're going to see across the country? You think where Democrats who are Jewish and say they can't support a DSA candidate or a candidate who's against AIPAC?
1: So I think it's really important that we not conflate the Israeli lobby with Jewish folks. So there's two kinds of Jewish folks. I was talking to my friend today, and I said, my chest is going to be free. It's a question. Free Palestine is what I'll say. Free Palestine, because there are groups like Jewish Voice for Peace. There are groups like Ben the Ark. There are rabbis like Rabbi Heather Miller, who are absolute free Palestine Jews and are not for the genocide, not for, the theft of Palestinian land. And so it's important that we remember that Zionism and Judaism are two different things. I'm an absolute anti-Zionist. I am not an anti-Semite, right? And so it's important that we remember that. And we remember that also, that anybody flying an Israeli flag, why are we not questioning that? Would that be tolerated? Would any candidate or elected official be allowed to fly the flag of a foreign nation outside of their office? I think that's almost treasonous, right? And so these are questions we should be asking. Who are they beholden to? And so anybody who takes AIPAC money should be an absolute no. And we need to make sure that we organize ourselves. There's a group called Track AIPAC. So we can look up our own candidates and say, are they taking AIPAC money? Sadly, we lost probably the most courageous Congress member in recent history, Cori Bush, out of St. Louis, as a result of AIPAC money. AIPAC backed a propped up Black opponent named Wesley Bell, who does the bidding of a foreign nation, of the State of Israel. And so we have to make sure that we don't go for those candidates, and that we remember that if AIPAC money is backing them, then they are not for Black people, and they are not for working class people either.
0: Let me jump in and ask you. So what do the people in St. Louis do now? You know, Cori Bush is out. They got Wesley Bell, as you mentioned. He takes the AIPAC money, and, he's basically their representative. He's a poster boy for taking AIPAC money. What do they do? They support him or support the Republican? What do they do?
1: Well, I think that it reminds us that no oppressed people have ever simply voted themselves into freedom. And so electoral politics are a tool, but they're not the only tool and maybe not even the primary tool that we use to get to black freedom. I love what Sister Corey said, that she didn't get in this work as a member of Congress, and she doesn't need that title to fight for our people. And so we have to fight for our people. And so when we think about St. Louis, when we think about Ferguson and the organizers in Ferguson, which is where Cori Bush came from, when we think about Michael Brown Sr. and Cal Brown continuing to be on the front lines, we just passed Michael Brown Jr.'s angelversary. It was August 9th. It requires that we continue to organize ourselves. It requires that we not back down from demanding reparations. Sister Corey is a reparationist, that we demand reparations for our people. It requires that we say we still want to defund the police and build real community-based public safety. It requires that we make there be political consequences, not only for members of Congress and federal elected officials, but for local elected officials. There's racism in places like where I live and where you once lived in Los Angeles, where people are running and they are putting 56%, this current mayor, 56% of the city's general fund is going to an LAPD that has killed more people in the last year than they have in any other year on record. And they are prosecuting whistleblower cops while they allow killer cops to run free. And so we need to make sure that there are political consequences, that we show up, and that we organize ourselves, that we vote out these terrible district attorneys and local elected officials, as well as federal elected officials that are in the pockets of corporations, of corporate landlords, of Israeli lobby like AIPAC, and do our work to organize ourselves and really also invest in community-based public safety in organizations like APTP in D.C. We need to make sure that we are getting down with the Free D.C. movement, with Harriet's Wildest Dreams, all of these organizations that are doing really good work to free black people and keep black communities and working class people safe.
0: Yeah, we're just about out of time. One of our listeners sent this quote for you. I'm going to just read it for you, Dr. Molina. It says, I pray for her strength and that she and the support she needs, the Creator sends in abundance. So I just wanted to share that with you. This one of our listeners listening to you this morning and wanted me to pass that on to you.
1: Thank you so much. I need every prayer. We need every prayer. We need those kinds of courageous prayers that we fight and we win. We fight and we win. May the ancestors, the most righteous warrior ancestors, use us to do good work for our people and in their names.
0: So before I let you go, how can folks reach you or reach Black Lives Matter Grassroots? Is there an email, a website, and if they can follow what you're doing in Texas?
1: Sure. So on the weekend of August 29th and 30th, we're making it Free Carmelo Solidarity Weekend during Black August. 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

0: 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Appreciate you.
1: All right, family. 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Stay strong. Stay positive. 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We'll see you tomorrow morning, 6 o'clock, right here in Baltimore on 1010 WOLB and also in the DMV on 1450 WOL.

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1: Good morning. 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Northbound DC 295, still slow Pennsylvania Avenue up to East Capitol Street. Southbound, you'll be slow from after East Capitol Street down to Pennsylvania Avenue. On Pennsylvania Avenue, northbound at Dower House Road, there was an accident with police on the scene and a delay. Inbound on Suitland Parkway, still under speed Alabama Avenue to Stanton Road. On New York Avenue inbound, you'll find it a little bit heavy also from North Capitol Street as you head into Northwest down toward the 3rd Street Tunnel. When you get into an accident, call 911 first, then call Attorney Big Al, 1-800-HURT-123. That's 1-800-HURT-123. Your WOL weather forecast for today, mostly sunny, high near 90 degrees, partly cloudy overnight, down to 67 for a low. Tomorrow, could see some afternoon thunderstorms and a high near 85. Right now, D.C., sunshine, 80 degrees. 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
7: Ladies and gentlemen, welcome to another exciting episode of Mick Unplugged. And today's guest is an exceptional motivational speaker and advocate who has dedicated his life to empowering youth and communities. Overcoming significant challenges in his own life, he has become a voice of hope and inspiration for many. Please join me in welcoming my good friend, Mr. Roy Juarez Jr. Man, Roy, so one, again, honored to have you here. Man, your story is more than inspirational. Your story is so powerful. On the show, we talk about your because, that thing that really pushes you.
8: I really think my because is my siblings. That's it. Like they're the reasons why I fight as hard as I do. I do. But when I started to fight for them and I started working with kids across the nation, I started to see all the other kids that reminded me of my siblings and my little brother and my little sister, especially.
7: Like, let's go back to how this started and what growing up was like for you and talking to the audience about that journey, not to talk to yourself, but to tell that story.
8: Yeah. I was invited to be a keynote speaker at a conference that I had snuck into when I was a homeless teenager. And I snuck into that conference to steal a meal. And I remember when I was the keynote, they invited me on stage. I'm standing at the podium and I remember glancing back to the very back of the room where I had sat as a homeless kid. And I said, man, if I could have just run to him, meaning my younger self, and tell him, don't give up, life will get better, but you have to be here to see it. You're not going to believe that you're eventually going to be close to your mom again, that you're going to have nieces and nephews that you absolutely love, that you're going to see the things that you have seen. And I share that with kids because I also want them to know that what they're going through

0: at that moment, there is a future. They have a future that belongs to them, not to their situation, that belongs to them, not to their family environment, not to their socioeconomic environment. It belongs to them, but they have to put in the work to get there. But they don't have to do it alone, because there are people who believe in them and people want to help them get there. I became homeless officially at the age of 14. And I say officially because it all started when I was about 12. My parents were going through a very violent divorce, but 1 week my mom would take him back. The next week he would have to be gone. And so it got to the point that I started to defend my mother physically whenever I was always with her, always protecting her, always trying to be there to support her. So when my dad came home, I remember one time he said to her, "You need to make a choice. Do you want your son or do you want me?" Right. And I mean, that hurt, right? Because I'm Roy Waters Jr. I carry his name. And I said, "You know what, Mom?" I said, "You don't have to make a choice. I'll leave." And I remember that in that one instant calling this woman from the church. And I said, "Well, please come get me. Please come get me. Please come get me." It was Easter. And she's like, "Okay, I'll come get you." And I spend Easter with them. But what breaks my heart is when I think about my mom, I'm sure he left too. So she literally spent Easter alone. I left, he left. And so it was a constant going back and forth. And so one day my mom finally just said, "You know what? Enough's enough. I want you out. Get out, get out." My dad was like, "If I can't have you, no one's going to have you." So we had to go into hiding. And we started moving from home to home to home. And every time he would find us, we would have to take the sheets off our bed, put them on the floor, put our clothes in the middle, and we were gone every single time he found us. And around 14 years old is when I finally became homeless on my own. My mom had met a man and who was helping her. And he said, I'll help you come live with me. But the only catch was that he didn't want kids. And for the longest time, Mick, I thought that she just left us because she didn't want us. Fast forward many years later, after I'm an activist crossing the country, working all over the nation, I invite my mom to come with me to upstate New York. And she's with me and we're in a juvenile hall in upstate New York. And where I speak, I tell our story. And afterwards, we're all talking of me, the students, the probation officers. And one woman is talking to my mom behind me and I can hear her talking. And I'm talking to a young girl, but I want to hear what's happening to my mom, make sure she's safe. And the lady said, "How could you leave them?" And she said something that kind of shifted everything in my perspective. She told that lady, "You don't get it. You don't get it. He wanted me dead. If he would have found us, he might have killed all of us. If he would just find me, he's only going to kill me." So in her brokenness, her thought was getting rid of us was technically saving us.
1: Saving you. Yeah.
0: And that has changed everything. You know, parents are human. They make mistakes. They're growing up just as they have the same pains and fears and anxiety that even I have to this day. I personally don't have children. I can't even imagine what my mom was going through, knowing that her high school sweetheart wanted her dead. And now she's having to care for 5 kids and can't do it. And then he gets her fired from her job. She now can't do it financially.
1: Talk about that emotion. So the emotion before you knew the real reason, right? The real because. Your mother's because was saving your life, right?
0: Absolutely.
1: But 14-year-old Roy didn't know that.
0: What was that emotion? Roy was lost.
1: Right.
0: He thought he was the common denominator because his grandparents didn't take him. They took his little sister, but they didn't take him. His aunts and uncles wouldn't take him. All the families that he lived in, he could only stay for a short while, whether it be a month in some lucky cases, whether it be a night in others. So I got to the point that I was like, you know what? The only common denominator is me. I must be bad. Something must be wrong with me because nobody wants me. And the sad thing is that this happens in a lot of our youth across the nation. And I have seen it firsthand. And I've learned that kids never stop loving their parents. It was never my parents' fault as a kid. It was me. Mm-hmm. Kids only stop loving themselves. And that's what's really sad, because then they grow up with this idea that I'm not good enough. I don't deserve. Why should I even try hard? That future, that college isn't for kids like me.
1: And what was that like as a kid trying to create bonds of friendship with other kids? Or was it like you didn't want to attach to people because you never knew what stability was? Like what
0: for
1: was
0: me,
1: that
0: I
1: like?
0: Think it was the opposite. I was so hungry for someone to love me that I attached to everyone and I became what everyone wanted me or needed me to be at that moment. So if I went to a new home, I now say that I like looked in an imaginary bag and asked, well, who do they want me to be? Because if I could become whoever or whatever in some cases, which is not good, what they want me to be, then that meant that I had a place to sleep one more night. I had food to eat one more day. If my baby brother or my baby sister wanted to see me and this family would let them, I at least got to see my brother and sister for like one more night. And so I lost myself in this homelessness, in this process, in this bag full of different Roys to survive.
1: That is so deep and so uncommon, but common at the same time. And what I mean by that is uncommon because we don't get to hear these stories. And a lot of times when you're speaking to youth, they're not going to tell you everything that's really going on. But the common part is this is what's going on today still, absolutely, right? And as leaders, as adults, as leader of people and leaders of communities, it's our job to have those conversations, absolutely, to let people know that there are safe outlets. And so I applaud you for creating those safe outlets, brother.
0: Thank you. And I think that you touch on a really good point. Kids want to share, but they're scared to share. And the reason I say right. that is I love my mom and I didn't want my mom to get in trouble. And I knew that if I would have spoken up, she probably would go to court and my brain was like, she's going to go to jail. And so my loyalty was still to my mother. I wasn't going to say anything.
1: Yeah.
0: It's not until you find a trusted adult that youth like myself will let you in to even yeah. help.
1: That's great, dude. So let's go to the hotel that you were sneaking into to get meals. So let's talk about that journey and the humbling of that, right? Like absolutely. Continental breakfast. All right. I can go in here today. If I come in tomorrow, they may not know that I'm here or that I'm actually staying here. So walk us through that survival, dude.
0: Absolutely. Yeah. And thank you for those words, actually, survival. I think that when you grow up with a tough life, you learn lessons that can never be taught in a book. But if you can take your education and define those lessons, then there's no stopping you. Because education will not only change your life, but it will change the entire fabric of your family. And that's why education is so powerful. And at this point, I was very street smart. And so I saw this huge hotel, downtown Dallas, Texas. It's the Omni Hotel. And I thought, man, they got to have food in there, right? It's a beautiful, big, big hotel. So I walk in and I'm looking around. And sure enough, I saw this line of women about to go into this room. And I figured they're going to probably have some type of meeting. There's got to be food in there. So I hid my bag because I learned as a homeless kid, if I was invisible, I got to stay longer. I couldn't make any waves. If I was living in a home, I'm going to wash my dish. I'm going to clean your dishes. I'm going to cut your yard. Because the happier you are with me there, the longer you'll let me stay. Kids become invisible, but no child, no kid should ever have to be invisible, right? They have a voice and their voice matters and they have to learn how to use that voice. And it's up to us as the adults to help them learn how to use it effectively. And so I go in, I hide my bag, and sure enough, they open up these doors and all these women start to walk in and I walk right in there with them. And I go sit in the very far back corner so that no one would notice me. And as I sit there, some lady comes and she serves me and I thank her and I start to eat. Well, this woman comes out on stage and I don't really care what she has to say. Like I'm going to eat my meal and I'm going to leave. But when she's talking, her words, like I'm really listening to what she's saying. And she's talking about the way she grew up on the last street in Laredo, Texas to the border. And she grew up as an immigrant. Her parents were immigrants and how she was told that girls like her don't make it. But this woman grew to be the highest ranking Latina woman in the combat support field, the United States Army. She broke all kinds of records because her father taught her to ask, why not you? He said, why not you? You go ask that counselor who said you can't make it. Go ask her, why can't you make it? And as I sat there, I had my plate in front of me. And even though I was hungry, I wasn't even eating because I had a bigger hunger. And in my mind, I was like, well, why not me? Because I used to dream. Like, why can't I have my dreams? And so after that woman spoke, I walked up to her, to her table. I grabbed her card, went back out, grabbed my bag, made my way back to San Antonio because this was in Dallas. And I went back to San Antonio where I'm from and went straight to my best friend's aunt's house, a woman who had my baby brother. And I said, I need my baby brother back because I thought I had a plan.
1: So I'm intrigued by the story because I know it. So what happens next? You thought you had a plan. So what happens next, man?
0: So my plan was by the time I made it back to Miss Carmen's house to get baby Ray, the idea of me being able to have my future was gone. It was a little bit of hope from what I heard, and then it was gone. But I thought, he will have his. My baby brother will have his entire future. I'm going to give up my entire life. I will work 1, 2, 3 jobs. I'm going to put him on a bus. He's going to go to school and all his dreams will come true. And so we had no, I mean, I'm a teenager, so we have nowhere to live. But my plan was, if I take him to this church I knew about when I was a kid that I attended with my mom, then maybe they'll help us and maybe they'll let us live in there. So we literally went, took the bus as far as it could. We walked the rest of the way. We sat on the front porch of that church and just waited for someone to show up, because I knew it was Wednesday if they were going to have service. And sure enough, the lead pastor shows up and she gets out and she recognizes me. She goes, "Roy?" I was like, "Hi, Pastor Doris." I said, "Can I talk to you?" And she goes like, "Yeah, let me open the church." So we go inside the church and I plead my case. We have nowhere to live. I just need a place to live with my baby brother. I promise you, I will take care of everything. I will do the yard. I will clean it. It'll be ready for all your services. I just need a place to live. And she says, "Roy, you can't live here. You can't live in this church." And for a second, I thought I had made the biggest mistake, because baby Ray had a roof over his head. And now he would be living with me on the street.
1: And then what happened to you and baby Ray?
0: Well, she said, "You will live with us under one condition." And I was scared, because everyone had a condition. Sometimes they were good, sometimes it wasn't good. And so with all this anger, I was like, "What do you want?" And she says, "Roy, calm down. Calm down." She says, "All we want is that you go back to school. You can live in our home, but you will go back to school." And that's how I went back to high school. And then from high school, I graduated and took off to college.
1: Yes,
0: they
1: sir.
0: They kept me for 4 years. The only reason why I moved out of their house was because I decided to leave. Yeah. So they are my parents. They didn't legally adopt me, but they're my parents. So I have more than one set of parents.
1: Yeah.
0: And that's okay. Yeah. Because family's just not the love in your veins. Family is the love that's in your heart. That's family. We can choose family as well.
1: Yeah. So amazing, man. So amazing. And I know that the story of the speaker also comes full circle,
0: right?
1: Because you met her later in life, right?
0: Absolutely.
1: Yeah.
0: So tell us that. I'm in community college. I'm struggling. I'm not doing very well. I didn't have a good high school foundation, right? Yeah. So if I'm going to be honest, one counselor said, I know what she was trying to help me, but she said, "Roy, did you take algebra?" I was like, "Nah, miss. Like, I've never had it." She said, "Roy, did you take algebra?" And I was like, "No, miss, I didn't." And she goes, "Okay, good." And so I get to college. I don't know anything. Yeah. So I end up taking college algebra 5 times before I pass it. Right. So I'm having to relearn everything. So I'm in community college and I'm working for the activities department on campus as a work study. And so the dean knows who I am. So she comes and she finds me and she goes, "Roy," she goes, "Roy, are you coming to our event tonight?" I was like, "Nah, miss, I'm not going to come." Right. I'm walking away. And she's like, "Roy, we have food." I'm like, "Ah, miss, I'm just joking. I'm going to be there," right? Like, offer me food, I'm there, right?
1: Right.
0: And so she goes, "Good." She goes, "Roy, I want you to introduce our guest speaker." I'm like, "Yeah, who is it?" And she said, "Her name is retired Lieutenant Colonel Consuelo Castillo Kickbush," which was the same woman who had 7 years earlier speaking in that hotel. Nobody knew my story because I was taught to be silent. You know, a lot of times we teach our kids to be silent without even realizing that's what we're doing. And it looks like, what are your grandparents going to think? What's the family going to think? That's a way to silence our kids. Or what happens at home stays at home. That is a lesson that teaches our kids to be silent and not communicate. And so I was taught, you know, don't talk about what happens. So nobody knew in my campus. And so that day I broke tradition. And as I stood there, Ms. Kickbush to my left, my dean was in there, my colleagues, my professors, my other students. And I looked at her and I said, "Miss, you don't know me, miss, but I know you." And then I told the story. Yeah. And so she was crying. I was crying. 2 weeks later, I got invited to speak at her book signing. And then 2 weeks after, I got hired in her company.
1: Amazing.
0: It was supposed to be a 2-month internship and it lasted for 2 years. And that's
1: amazing.
0: My life continued to change.
1: Yeah.
0: Because she mentored me. I started traveling with her, and she was just peeling layers like an onion to try to get to some of the core issues, because I had a lot of street inside of me.
1: But you used that, man.
0: Absolutely.
1: It fueled you.
0: Absolutely.
1: It fueled you. And now we have impact truth, right?
0: And if we don't invest in our kids, what I had is going to come out regardless.
1: Right.
0: The difference is it going to come out in something that's be productive, that's going to add to our communities? Is it going to add to our nation, or is it going to be something that's become destructive?
1: Yeah.
0: And so we want to help our kids see their value, understand, process, and heal from what they've gone through so they can be contributing members of society.
1: So impact truth, right?
0: So,
1: you're empowering youth now.
0: Yes.
1: And so talk to us about starting that.
0: Well,
1: and then obviously what it is and what you're doing.
0: Absolutely. Thank you. My intention was, I am going to get my degree. I'm going to go work in corporate America. I'm going to make a lot of money, and I'm never going to be homeless again, ever. Mm. I never wanted to have this life again. But I started taking a lot of psychology classes. And my psychology classes were mainly for me, not to learn it, but trying to figure out what the heck happened to me, what the heck happened to my family. And it really taught me to separate the illness from the person. I love the person. I can help her with the illness. And that was my mom for me. And so I remember one day driving through the middle of the night before classes. It was like 3 o'clock in the morning. And I'm driving back to San Antonio from Abilene, Texas. Mm-hmm. And I want to get to her house before she leaves for work. Yeah. And I leave her a rose on her car with a note. I turn around and I'm driving back to campus when my phone rings and I look at it and it's my mom. And I answer it and she can barely speak because she's crying. She says, "How can you love me?" She said, "After everything I have done to you, how do you love me? You're my mom. You will always be my mom." See, life gets better if we choose to be the change.
1: Yeah.
0: So when I'm graduating college, this is my thought process now of I want to be better and not bitter. You know, mm-hmm. I want to show my siblings that there's a better way, that
1: yeah.
0: we can undo some of the lessons we learned in our childhood and not pass them on to the next generation. So as I start to cross the stage, I start thinking, why me? Why do I get to make it? Why do I get to cross the stage when there's a 1.6 million kids just like me at that time? Now there's 2.1 million kids like me. We went in the wrong direction. I can't even tell you how, and that is horrible. But at that time, I was like, why do I get this opportunity? So I said, you know what? Before I use my business degree and go work in corporate America, I need to give back. And I'll do it for 6 months, and I'm going to live out of my car, and I'm going to drive from LA to Jacksonville, Florida, and I'm going to speak at for free at any shelter organization, any place that would open up their doors. And I'm going to find the kids. I'm going to tell them, don't give up. Life gets better, but you have to be here to see it. And I dubbed it the Homeless by Choice Tour because I was homeless again, but this time it was my choice, not my situation, not my parents. It was my choice. And 3 months into it, I saw America through a lens that not very many people get to see. I saw how broken we are. And I said, I have to do more. So I decided that instead of crossing the country for 6 months, I would live out of my car and I would circle the entire nation. And I was going to give myself a goal to reach at least 100,000 kids. I ended up living in my car, out of my car for 2.5 years. No grants, no funders. A tour that ran me over $200,000 of money that I had to raise along the way. But I was able to reach over 108,000 kids. And then my phone has never stopped ringing.
1: Look at that. Perseverance, yeah. The power to keep going.
0: Yeah.
1: But more importantly, the power to make an impact. Another pillar, another core value that I know that you believe in as well as me is the power of mentorship. And I believe for me, like that's my purpose now, right? It's to mentor because I've had amazing mentors. Talk to us about what mentorship means to you.
0: So two things pop in my head. One, mentors, if you're going to be a mentor, whoever's listening, it's about them, not about you. You're there to help guide them and direct them. You're going to struggle with your mentee, especially if you find a kid like me. I'm going to push and push and push. Why? Because every person I have trusted has failed me. Every person. So I need to make sure that you're real. I need to make sure that you're, when you tell me you love me, you're not just saying it because you say it to all the kids you work with. You're not telling me that you're going to be there for me. I need to make sure you're really going to be there for me. And the moment that I believe you, I never want to let you go. When I got myself fired, so I'm going to state it that way. When I got myself fired from my mentor's company, I was so devastated that I did everything I needed to get to try to get back to into her company. So she raised the bar even higher, and I met it because as the broken kid, I thought, will anyone ever love me again? Because I honestly felt that she did love me.
1: Yeah.
0: And so it caused me to work harder. Now, as a mentee, I think that it's our responsibility to honor our mentors' time, their energy, their wisdom, and the and what it took them to learn it as well.
1: Yeah.
0: And so it's a growing process, and not everyone you meet is meant to be your mentor. You have to connect and click with that person. So
1: that's right. Yeah,
0: mentorship will shave years off of hard work that you would have to do in your life to get you to the next level. But then you cannot forget once you get there to turn around and help the next generation up.
1: The insights that I get from mentors, I make sure that I'm always passing through.
0: Absolutely.
1: Because I never want my legacy to end with me, right? Like it would be very selfish of me to take the wisdom that I get from a Damon John, a Robert Irvine, a Roy Juarez Jr. It would be very selfish for me to take the wisdom that you give me and let it sit right here. Like it's all about the power of being able to take what Roy gives me and now help 5, 6, 7 thousand other kids or youths that went through what Roy and I went through, right? But now we can show them there is a path.
0: Absolutely. Right? Well, my thought is what would have happened to me if my parents had mentors? If my dad had a mentor and to show him how to deal with what he went through as a kid, to process it, to how to healthily release things. What would my mom have gone through? What would that situation have been like? You know, they're both great people. They were just broken.
1: Amazing, man. So we're about to go rapid fire. I wrote a few rapid fire questions out.
0: Okay.
1: So we're going rapid fire.
0: Oh, here we go.
1: Roy, the best stage moment you've had as a speaker.
0: Being at the few conference and speaking on the stage that I snuck into and heard, and by chance or higher power, whatever you believe, mine is a higher power. My mentor, by chance, was speaking at a conference in the same city the day before. So this time she sat in the audience as I spoke.
1: I love it. What's the best way for someone to give back to youths today?
0: Find kids who need someone in their life. There are a lot of kids who may have houses, but we don't have homes. So how many homeless kids do we have in our cities?
1: For the parent that's listening right now, that's like, I'm Roy's mother. How do they have that conversation with their kid? What's some advice you'd give to that parent?
0: Kids don't care if you're perfect. They just want you there. And they want you to love them, let them know you love them. And at the same time, get plugged into a school where they may be having a parent program or something so that you can learn from other parents. My dad is back in my life, my biological dad. It took 20 years to get him back in my life. I think that we're all chasers in life. We're all chasing something, a nicer title, a bigger house, you know, partner, whatever we're chasing. Yeah. My chase had always been to bring my family back together. Not my parents married, separate, they're better. But I wanted to be able to be in a room with my family. And so when I wrote my book, Homeless by Choice, I put a dedication page to each person, including my biological father. And I said to my biological dad, actually, forgive me, I put to my dad, I hope we can build a healthy relationship before it's too late. I read the entire page, threw it on social media. His girlfriend saw it, showed him. He calls me. At the time you call my business line, it would go to my cell phone, right? Not anymore. And I answered it and it was him. And I said, you dad? And he goes, yeah, it's me. I said, what do you want? He goes, I heard you wrote a book. I said, I did. He goes, I heard you put me in it. I said, I did, but like I changed your name so you can't sue me, right? Just in case, because like we don't have a relationship. He goes, that's not why I'm calling. So why are you calling? He goes, if you're serious about what you said, he goes, I'm ready. He goes, I'm so sorry. I will take the blame for everything. And I said, dad, I don't want you to take the blame, dad. I just wanted you to acknowledge what happened. I said, if you're serious, come to my book launch. It's next week in San Antonio. He showed up. So for the first time in over 20 something years, I'm on stage and I invited my siblings up first and then my mom and my stepdad. And I said, if he's willing, my biological dad join us. And he comes on stage. And for the first time, I have this picture of my entire family. It would not have been possible if it wasn't for my mentors. if it wasn't for education, if it wasn't for my faith, if it wasn't for forgiveness. You know, here's the final thought and something that I adopted and I own. If people can hate for no reason in this world, I can love for no reason. And I love the kids that I serve. I love my family. I love what I do. I don't have to even know these kids for us to love them. So as a community, we need to love more than hate. And I think that's desperately needed right now in this world.
1: You always give me something. And that right there was extremely powerful. So much. I'm going to restate that or re-say that. If you can hate for no reason, then you can love for no reason at all too. That was it right there.
0: People hate for no reason, and it's stupid. We got to love for no reason. Let's switch it.
1: Where can people find the book first and foremost?
0: You can go two places. My name, RoyWattisJr.com, or ImpactTruth.com, which is the name of my company. 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
1: Love you like a brother. Appreciate you, the words of wisdom, the mentorship that you're always providing. Most importantly, leading by example, man. Like, I appreciate you for just being present.
0: Thank you. I do my best. I'm human, but I do my best.
1: And for all the viewers and listeners, remember, your because is your superpower. That's Go right. Unleash it.
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1: Ladies and gentlemen, welcome to another exciting episode of Mick Unplugged. And today we're joined by a transformational speaker, an amazing coach, and an author who's dedicated to helping people uncover their true selves. Please join me in welcoming my guy, Mr. Rocky Garza. Rocky, how are you doing today, brother?
6: Man, I'm doing wonderful, Mick. Thank you so much for having me on the show.
1: Rocky, man, been a huge fan of yours. Wanted to tell you personally, thank you for being the human being that you are. You do so much good for corporations. You do so much good in your community that you're an example. And I'll just be honest, man, like I like following your lead on the example that you set. So I just wanted to personally tell you, thank you, bro.
6: Thank you. Thank you. I really appreciate that, Mick. I think it's something I am learning and I probably will the rest of my life. Two things. Number one is to say thank you. I tend to not want to say thank you, not because I don't appreciate it, because well, that means that I might acknowledge that it's true. And I think oftentimes in our lives, our hesitation to accept a compliment isn't because we don't believe it. It's because of we're the unknown that comes from what if we do. And I think the second part of that is, you know, it's been a work in progress, just like you. It's taken decades to try to really hone in on what is that. And I'm just now, probably now more than ever, which I hope I get to say this for the rest of my life, just now feel like I'm really dialing into what it is I can bring to the world that I can do that allows me to stay in my lane, to trust my gut, to do those things while simultaneously creating environments for other people to do the exact same thing, and recognizing that the overlap of the Venn diagram is so small, if we'll stay in our lane, that we can create a picture collectively that we could never just do by ourselves.
1: One of the things that I appreciate about you is something that you said and alluded to that I'm going to ask you to elaborate on. What I heard you say essentially is success doesn't happen overnight. And the reason, and I'm just going to say it, these are the words of Mick and Mick only, so don't yell at Rocky for saying this, but the reason that most people don't get the success that they're supposed to get is because at some point they stop along the way. What Rocky has done, he never quits. Doesn't matter the highest of highs or the lowest of lows, you never quit, because that great win that you just had yesterday. And I don't know about you, Rocky, but I'm not in a spot where I can just like let last week's success be the end, because my legacy, not financially, my legacy depends on the work that I'm going to continue to do. Mm-hmm. And so I'd love for you to elaborate on that. Just success doesn't happen overnight, bro.
6: No. Well, and I think not only does success not happen overnight, but success is not a destination. Like, I think that's why most individuals stop, or even you and I occasionally have the moment we think we should stop, or we think we might stop. Why? Well, because we are obsessed. And I say we, like collective human beings, in my experience, we are obsessed with the idea of arrival. That we think if we could get there, and if I can get there faster than you, then I could stop quicker than you, which means I could have more time to do what I want, because I don't do what I want now. Therefore, if I could get to the place I could do what I want, then I would finally have arrived. And so we call that success. And I think there's a moment where if we allow ourselves to note that, to your point, the only thing that I can guarantee that happens tomorrow within my capacity of human understanding is the sun's going to go down tonight, and it's probably going to come up tomorrow. And when we go to wake up tomorrow, everything you did today will either have been a block added to the home you are building, or it will have been a hammer to the block previously that will be gone. The reality of both what is possible and what is true is today. That's what present is. Present is all the possibilities of what could be and what is actually occurring. So I think if we can remove the idea of success from being singular, if we can remove it from destination, if we can remove it from the idea of this mountaintop, and if I could just get to that mountain, then the view there will be so great that will be so great after that view and your Cliff Bar and your sandwich and the photo you take and the Instagram you did, you're going to walk down the mountain, my guy. You're going to go back to the valley, and life is lived in the valley. But the valley's not sexy. The day-to-day is not sexy.
1: Ladies and gentlemen, you're going to get a glimpse into the conversations that Rocky has, the methodologies that he teaches, the principles that he provides for those that are around him. Rocky, where did this start?
6: Love. Let me be very clear when it started. Love my mom, love my dad, love my grandparents, love my family, aunts, uncles, cousins, everybody who was a part of the process. And, okay, A-N-D, it's a very powerful word. And you can live a life where you have all of your material needs and recognize that there are many things in life that are missing. My parents got divorced when I was young, right before I turned 2. Never lived with my dad growing up. Love my dad. Have the best relationship my dad today I've ever had. My mom's been married and divorced quite a few times, 4 or 5 times. So I went to 13 schools before I graduated high school. Most of those pre-7th grade, because I moved in with my grandparents in 7th grade, and I actually went to the same junior high and the same high school. So all those schools are happening pre-7th grade. You know, I didn't realize the term first day of school didn't mean first day at a school until 7th grade. I didn't realize it was a time of year. I thought it was a phrase that we use because this is our first day at this school, which I was always confused why that seemed to happen for everybody else only once. And it seemed to happen for me 2 or 3 times. Right. And so I say all that again. This is not sad, not a sob story, not, oh, woe is me. Like, I'm 41, been to a lot of therapy, have a lot of coaches. Like, I'm feeling okay today. And we're going to come back to that again. And, you know, where I sit today is both a result of every day stacked up over the last 41 years. And, you know, I think we all have a decision daily, with work, with practice, not in isolation. We have a decision to say, will I make my past pain a mechanism to protect myself from people, or I use my past pain as a mechanism to propel myself in the direction of my purpose? And I think it's a question we have to ask her. It's a question I have to ask myself daily, today, daily. Been married 16 years, got a 9-year-old, got a 6-year-old, good friends, a great community, spent a lot of time, effort, and energy building friendships. And I have to ask myself daily, the guy that gets on Instagram every day and says, you got this, let's go, let's do it. I have to ask myself daily, Rocky, why did you not express to your feelings to your wife? Is it because you were trying to protect yourself because you're afraid if you're honest, she will leave like everyone else? Or are you going to express how you feel because you want to propel yourself in the direction of your purpose, which is to build a committed relationship with someone unlike anything you have ever physically witnessed in your own life? But that's a decision I have to make. That's a question I have to ask myself. No one else is responsible for that other than me. And so I think I look back on my life and go, why was it always so much easier to find value, worth, and fulfillment from strangers than it was from the people that I love most? Mm-hmm. Is that a problem with them, or is that a result of my inactivity and my inability to allow myself to be present and fully show up without having the fear that they were going to run away? And I think all of those are parts and pieces of the questions we sort of have to ask ourselves, at least me regularly. Maybe for somebody else, you only have to do it quarterly. I tend to have to do it daily to go, what are those things? And so as I look back over my life, I graduated high school. I was going to go play football. And then I realized, like, right before I graduated, like, I don't even like football. I'm about to go do this for 4 more years. This is a terrible idea. And so then through a slew of events, and I'm going to junior college for a couple of years, and then I transferred to Texas A&M. I graduated from there. I went to a place out in East Texas called Sky Ranch. It's a summer camp for kids. And I worked there for 4 years. I came back to Dallas. I joined a pastoral staff at a church for about 4 years and did that. So I was in full-time ministry for about 8 years right out of college. Got offered a teaching pastor job in 2010. Big church, a few thousand people, said, hey, 26, one tattoo, faux hawk. You think you're God's gift to people? Why don't you teach 25 weekends a year? And I said, why don't we not do that? Because that sounds like a bad idea. And so I said, no. They said, what do you want to do? And I said, you know, of course, I want to be a wedding photographer. And that was more like, it was a hobby my wife and I had. She had just quit her job. We were just got married, had an apartment, no debt, no kids, one dog. Let's start a business. Why not? This is pre-Instagram. This is pre-Pinterest, pre-personal branding. Like, we got so lucky. So we rode that wave, sort of our entrance into entrepreneurship. And then I started this business about 11 years ago. We found out we were pregnant with our son. And, you know, my wife said, if you could do anything for the rest of your life, what would you want to do? I would love to be a people expert. If I could marry my life experience, which is like the reality of what was, with 8 years of ministry, which is the reality of the deeply caring for the human being, for people. And at this point now, marry that with 15 or so years of entrepreneurship, or we'll call that business or commerce, right? If you could marry history and your past, and you could marry that with a deep care and desire for a human, with the capacity to take that into the market to say, what then shall we do? If I could marry all those things together, if I could be an expert at anything, I'd want to be a people expert. How could I do that? And so a little over a decade ago, started coaching individuals and saying, hey, I had this business. Do you want one? They're like, oh, I'd love to have that. And I was like, hey, I'll show you how. And inside, I'm like, how are we going to show them how? I know it's never going to work. And, you know, you fast forward a decade and you go, I get methodologies and identity mapping, the confidence method, and the influence appraisal, and all these sort of ways. And I think for me, what has helped me in all of that, Mick, is for me to say daily with my clients, and every time I get on stage, I start every keynote the same. If you leave today knowing more about me than you know about you, then I failed you. I'm not going home with you. You're going home with you. So buckle in, do the work, show up for yourself. And I guarantee you can leave here with something that might actually change your life. Let's get going.
1: Rocky, I love that, bro. And I want to unplug, no pun intended, a few things there. So, you know, the moving, the first day of school. Wow. Like that's so wild. And to hear it from that perspective, because we all had Rockies growing up, right? Like we always had the kid that was here for the first part of the year and then not there the next part of the year. Maybe 3 years later, they're back for a little bit and then they're not there again. Did that make you sheltered? Did that make you, not that you didn't trust people, but it was more of, I don't need to get close because this is temporary, right? Like, was that a rocky feeling?
6: Yeah. I realized about the age of 30 that I was very good at disclosure and very bad at vulnerability. I was very good at giving you what you thought was vulnerability, but for Rocky, it was simply disclosure. I could recount my story for the first probably 5 or 6, 7 years as a keynote speaker. No matter what keynote I gave, every keynote started the same. So I was born in 1983. I was born in Kansas. I only lived there for about a week. Came back to Dallas and I would recount my history because I felt like if I couldn't recount everything that occurred, I didn't have the credibility to be on a stage for you to hear what I had to say, because I didn't think I had the credibility or expertise in my credentials and or my resume, right? I always joke I'm the only corporate keynote speaker that's never had a resume. Why? Well, because that wasn't my life. My resume is not the certifications I have. Not knocking a certification, they're wonderful. Your boy didn't have any. Why? Because I didn't know that was a thing for me to do at the time when I should have or could have done it, because I was in survival mode. I was in disclosure mode. I was in tell the same thing you need to tell to make them go, man, that guy is open, while making sure you don't tell them anything because they will use it and they will get you. And so I think as the kid that moved around, a bunch of kids going to school, like vulnerability now is my number one personal value. It's one of the values in our organization, our business, not because Rocky's an expert at it. Because if I don't do that, I know what life will become. Because if I'm not committed to saying I create the opportunity to see and be seen by others, I will make sure you don't see me and I will absolutely see you. And I've lived that life before, and it was lonely and it was isolating. And as much as people in my life loved me and cared for me, it wasn't until I got married and had my own children that I like was at the same house for Christmas more than 1 year in a row. There was no such thing as tradition. There was no such thing as a space where you belonged. You just went where you were allowed.
1: One of the things I probably appreciate the most is the last thing that you were talking about in the first part of the story, which is, again, I'm going to interpret this. You went from vision to action to business. So you just said, I'm going to go do it, right? Like you and your wife, hey, I'm going to go start this business. You could have easily college degree, go work for someone, right? Go build up the skill. But the mentality that Rocky Garza has is, hey, I am the opportunity. So Let's talk about that. How do you take vision and then put it into action?
6: Yeah, great question. Number one, and some of you are not going to like this answer. You start by recognizing that you're probably not the person that has the vision. So let's throw out a number, right? In your area, there's 100 businesses. Let's say every one of those businesses at minimum, which we know is crazy, has 100 employees, right? So that's 10,000 people that are employed within 100 businesses. So out of 10,000, 100 of those are asked to be the visionary. You may not be the visionary. So the reason that you are stuck in inactivity is because you are attempting to be something that you were never made and designed to be because you think it will be sexier for you to be the person that has the vision. But out of 100 companies and there's 100 employees, 99 of those are executors, integrators is what their job is. And for whatever reason, there is a singular, maybe two if we're getting wild, people who have a vision and their job is to empower and equip people to take said vision and then go execute it because they don't know how. Now, the difference between you and I in those instances is that we chose the path of most resistance, which was let's be visionaries and then figure out how in the world we're going to make it happen until we can make enough money to pay somebody else to actually do it for us because we realize we don't know what we're doing. And so like that's just a part of what we would call entrepreneurship, right? Now, we chose the path of most resistance. So for most leaders, it's identifying, why don't I back up a second? What is the path for you of least resistance? It is to let go of the mentality that you think you are supposed to carry a vision and discover how can you use your unique gifts and skills to execute the vision. Even inside your own organization, my job today is to take the vision we have to best highest use of Rocky's time and everything else somebody else should be doing. Not because I'm selfish, not because I'm arrogant, not because, oh, I think I'm somebody that I don't have to. You don't want me to be in charge of the schedule. You don't want me to plan the curriculum. You don't want me to create the most dynamic booklet we're going to need to really get you. You wouldn't get one. We wouldn't have a booklet. That's a bad use of my time because I'm not good at it. So I think for leaders to take a step back, number one, you don't own the vision. Now, if you're listening, you're a business owner and you do own the vision, you should ask yourself this question. Am I actually a visionary or do I just have a good idea? Two very different things. I know a lot of integrators who have great ideas, but they're not visionaries. An idea is something that we haven't done yet that's going to solve a problem. A vision is something that most people can't see that changes a generation. Which of those spaces do we want to be in? Not good or bad, not right or wrong. One is not better. One is not worse. What does it make you more valuable? One does it make you? Don't put yourself on a chart comparing yourself apples to fish. It doesn't work.
1: Those that aren't going where they need to go, it's because you have a title. And that title usually is CEO, founder, president, insert the highest level for your company. You're not the visionary and you don't allow others to be that. The head of a certain department with a very nice title is not a visionary. But because of the title, they feel like that's their responsibility. But because you won't let that go and you feel like if it's not your idea, I love that you broke down the difference between idea and vision. Because it's not your idea, you're never going to let said employee or said vision happen. The biggest reason that most companies don't grow is because of that. You hold the title, but then you also hold all the cards and you won't play the hand.
6: I want you to imagine if you're a leader currently and ask yourself if visionary and integrator rubs the wrong chord with you and you're thinking, don't tell me what I am, what I'm not. Let's give it an analogy sense because we all like a good analogy. CEO has a vision. Let's say they, in fact, are the visionary. Wonderful. CEO gets together with all their SLT, ELT, vice presidents, whatever your company calls it. And he casts the vision. Here's what I'm thinking. Here's what we're doing. Now, in that environment, that visionary is tasking all of you in that room to become architects. Go to your unique departments. Go to your areas and draw, create, show them the plan. I'm talking CAD renderings, electrical, plumbing, where it goes, how it stays up, what's the foundational aspect. You've been given the vision, but your job in operations and sales and management and HR and people in training and development, your job is to go architect now the drawing for your people to execute on so that they can then go and say, let me get the plugs. Let me get the wire. Let me go find the electricians. But here's where it breaks down. You walk away from that meeting and you say, I'm now going to go to my team and I'm going to go be the designer. And I'm going to see if they can become the architect. Yet we've created a system of accountability, whether you're in Rockefeller Habits, you're in EOS, you're in pick whatever it is, the systematic way that you're going and you're approaching your business. Many of us, number one, aren't the visionary to begin with, and we're trying to cast vision. It doesn't work. Let's assume that you are. I'm going to ask you to go ask your key leaders, the top 5, 6, 7 people in your circle. Are they leaving your office and trying to go be the designer next? Or are they leaving your office to go do their job, which is to go be the architect? I guarantee you, if you will skip that layer and go to your senior director level and ask them if their leaders are coming to them with plans or with thoughts, 90% of the time, if you have a problematic organization and you're not growing the way you think, it's because your leaders leave the meeting with you. They go into a meeting and they take your plan, your dreams, they turn it into their own dreams in their own way. They're not actually building plans. So your directors have no idea what to do, and the lack of communication, the lack of lateral leadership, and so on. So I could not agree with you more that we want to hold the cards because we think it's going to make us important. When we have to ask ourselves, are we willing to play the hand? Because ultimately we're trying to win the game.
1: How important is creating a winning culture for an organization? Again, these are the words of Mick and Mick only. I see so many times where it's on to the next project, on to the next task, on to the next problem. And as entrepreneurs, we get in that grind because that's who we are. But remember, everyone on your team isn't an entrepreneur. That's why they work with you, right? So I learned early on to celebrate wins for my team. Even if I'm not a person, like, honestly, I don't need to celebrate a win. Like, my thing is, if I'm in the game, I'm supposed to win. However, the game isn't about me. The win is never about me. And so if I didn't celebrate that and create winning cultures and create even small situations where people can get the confidence to win, right? Like, I personally think that's problem number two with most businesses. Again, I don't care the size. I can go to another Fortune 5 company where the mentality is on to the next one. But the companies that celebrate small success usually have a much better culture.
6: Yeah, totally. Let's go back to our phrase earlier. Culture is not what you pontificate. It's what you tolerate. That's Rocky's fancy word because I like rhyming. Culture is not what you say it is. It's what behavior do you allow. Now, I think in order for us to sort of go to that place, let's redefine the definition of tolerance, meaning what do we tolerate? Because I think oftentimes we default to tolerance is the lowest, least common denominator. What will I tolerate? That's the least amount of effort. Well, I've never been inside a thriving organization. And I'm not talking about just top line revenue. I'm saying thriving culturally, community driven, giving back. People want to be there, a low attrition, high retention. Pick a category that we want to say we measure a company's success. I've never been to one that was doing that, where what they tolerated was the bare minimum. What they tolerated was excellence. Is celebration tolerated, or is celebration the level of tolerance by which we expect? See, I think we need to take the same word and it's the way we use it to go, we don't tolerate that, or we only tolerate. Oh, wait, all of a sudden, one just became terrible and negative and the other one just became empowering. Hey, just so you know, we're an organization that we absolutely tolerate celebration. We tolerate excellence. We tolerate meeting our metrics. We tolerate daily behavior, daily activity. We only tolerate you being on time. That's what we do here. We expect you to join us in that because this is not just who we say we are. You should be able to tell by the actions of people in our organization, this is exactly what we do. And so I think so often in times, to your point, we go to places and we go on to the next one. Let's get to the next thing. All right, we crush that project. What's the next project we have to do? And in all of that, I'm not wanting to slow us down at all. I love a good metric, a KPI. What gets measured gets accomplished. I mean, we've heard a million times. You can go see 1,000 memes on today. We understand that. And yeah. And, not but, get rid of that word. And is the third or fourth time I've spelled that word out for us today. If you're listening, yeah. I hope you caught on here. And do I check the box of tucking my kids in bed because they have to go to sleep? Or do I only tolerate the behavior in myself that is to lay in bed with my son, to tell him how proud I am, to remind him that his father loves him? And no matter what happens, dad is always going to be in your corner because that's the behavior for myself that I will tolerate nothing less. One of those says, good night, son, go to bed. One says, this is the level by which I operate because I will tolerate nothing less in my life. And I use an example about kids or family or wherever you are in your life, because I find we so often, especially as coaches, especially as speakers who spend a lot of our time in the business space, we are so quick to use a business example that is forgotten. But if you can use a personal example, it will almost always translate into business. Because I can tell you what I think about most days, not business. What's the behavior you tolerate when you wake up? What's the behavior you tolerate when you go to bed?
1: Man, Rocky, could talk to you forever in a day, as you know. Last question I want to ask you, actually there's two, but the first one is the importance of self-awareness. You're one of the most self-aware people that I know. And I always tell people you can't be relatable with others if you're not self-aware. How important has that been for you? And more importantly, how important should it be for others?
6: I mean, I think it is paramount of importance to be self-aware, because that allows us to, when we are aware of ourself, we will reflect others back on us and assume it's about us. That makes you relatable, right? Like we'll go forward and we'll do a little theory we have called the upside down. When I am self-aware, it means I'm aware of myself, meaning I can go into an environment with another human being and I can be exponentially more aware of you and what is unique and specific and distinct to you, not what is a reflection of my own fear. So when I know that I am confident in me, I can see you for you, no pun intended. I don't have my glasses on today, but I can see you through your glasses. Where we lack self-awareness though, we view everything through our glasses. And so every action was about me. Everything you said was about me. Every decision you made was about me. The issues you have is because you're unaware of yourself and you think it's their fault, right? And so self-awareness is not, I think currently it's not deemed, I don't deem it as valuable and important so that I can sit in a room and look in a mirror and go, yeah, that's me. And that's a component of it. I want to be able to look in a mirror and recognize myself. Yes, but I want to be able to get in front of you and look at you and recognize you, not see it as a reflection of me. And I think that self-awareness really asks us to, let's make it really simple. Just ask yourself, you're listening, ask yourself this question. Do you spend more time at the window or do you spend more time in the mirror? And most of us spend more time looking out the window, trying to find the reflection of anything valuable and hope that it was us, because we haven't been willing to get in front of the mirror to say actually what it is.
1: Love it. Love it, man. Last question for you. What is Rocky's because? What's that deeper purpose that's deeper than your why?
6: Yeah. I have, and probably will up until this point, spent my life discovering who am I? Why does it matter? And is it of any importance? Am I unique? Has anybody decided that uniqueness was valuable? And can I do anything with that uniqueness? On repeat again and again, yeah. And again and again and again. Over the last 40 plus years or so, I have begun to realize the answer to that is yes. I am unique. Not better, not worse, not actually even on a scale related to any other human being. There is no one in the world like me. And And I am equally valuable to every other person on earth. And they are as equally valuable to me. If I can utilize my life, my past, my history, my current day experiences, my future vision, the love of people in my life, if I can use that such that I can not only continue to discover that for myself, but lead people to the place to get in front of the mirror and see that they are unique, to remind them that it is good, not just true, that's confirmation, good affirmation, and allow them to take any step towards creating good in the world because of how they were made, designed, and created. That's a really, really good use of my time. And that starts with my kids. That starts with my wife. That starts with me. And if by chance I get to do that professionally, what an incredible life I've lived.
1: Ladies and gentlemen, he has been Rocky Garza. Rocky, brother, I appreciate you more than you know. Where can people follow, find you? What's new that Rocky has coming up or going out?
6: Yeah, no, absolutely. You can follow me on we're on all platforms, Instagram, Facebook, TikTok, LinkedIn, YouTube. It's just at Rocky Garza. Look for the bald guy with big eyebrows. There's not a lot of Rockies out there that look like me and Mick. So find us. We'll be out there in that space. And then if you're looking to just how you can get engaged in what we're doing outside of just a regular follow, you can go to rockygarza.com/confidence. 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You can register, grab your seat there. 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And we go through that on a monthly basis, free of charge to you. And we'd love to have you at that with us. 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
1: We need to make that happen. So much so, Rocky, I'm going to go on and choose one that I'm actually going to attend. And maybe I'll invite a couple of people to come with me. So if you want to go with me to a Rocky Garza event, live and in person with the man, the myth, the legend, Rocky Garza himself, message me, Rocky Garza. And I'm going to select two people and we're going. How about that?
6: Let's go. Man, I'd love that, man. I'd be honored.
1: No, I'm going to be the honored one. Like, that's going to happen. That is totally going to happen. Rocky, appreciate you, man. I'm going to reach out in the morning and make sure your knees feel good. Your Achilles is still intact.
6: Thank you.
1: Because, you know, I did that same thing and I tore an Achilles and I was like, okay, I'm not 25 anymore.
6: That's right. That's right. Well, I'm just going to keep playing and remind myself that I'm also not 25. So your boy's not trying to do anything fancy. I'm going to go with the easy layup or the nice free throw shot outside of that. Hey, I'll get to the end of the court when I get there.
1: That's what you say, and then you're going to get challenged. You're going to feel good, right? You're like, oh, I got the juice. I still got it. And then
6: That's right. So I'll just keep my mind, hey, Rocky, you got no juice, my boy. You got no juice. Just be a human. Just do that instead.
1: Rocky, I love you, brother. Means the world to have you, sir.
6: Thank you so much. Thank you. Appreciate it.
1: For all the viewers and listeners, remember, your because is your superpower. Go unleash it.
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7: Ladies and gentlemen, welcome to another exciting episode of Mick Unplugged, and today we have a dynamic force in the sports industry. He's a former Marine and Army veteran. He's a current NFL agent and the founder of Forever Athlete Management. With a relentless drive and commitment to excellence, he represents top-tier athletes, guiding them to success on and off the field. Please welcome my guy, someone who's turned into one of my best friends in the world, the tenacious, the visionary, the dedicated, Mr. Damian Knight. Damian, how you doing, brother?
8: Man, I'm good. Thank you for having me on today.
7: Dude, I appreciate the human being that you are. Like, I've learned so much about you, like obviously through social, following your path, but then just, you're just an overall great dude, man. And like, I just appreciate you for being the dude that you are. I want to start with your military background.
8: I wouldn't trade it for anything else, right? It taught me a lot of lessons. I joined super young. Like, I graduated high school at 16 years old, thought the military was my way out. You know, I had to get out of town. So joined the Marine Corps, and early on got identified to be part of this like nuclear reaction team where, you know, I had to go through this big selection and everything was super, a lot of red tape to get into, like realistically, right? Made me grow up really quick, especially for a 17-year-old kid, you know, and then very quickly was put in charge of people and assets and seeing things that people only see in movies. And it was awesome. I feel like it made me mature a lot quicker than my peers. You know, I'll go back home on leave and I'm 18 years old telling people to be careful and be responsible and this and that, and all they're thinking about is the party on Friday night or whatever. Right. So I made a lot of really good friends, lifelong connections there at the my first duty station in South Georgia, and then I had a couple options of where to go after, and California popped up as one, and I was like, man, I've never been more west of like Mississippi at this point in my life. So I was like, let's do it, man. Jumped in, ended up getting stationed in 29 Palms, California. I always told people it's in the middle of nowhere, but in the middle of everything. You know, everything in life is what you make of it. And I was about 2 hours from Vegas, 2.5 hours from LA, 2.5 hours from San Diego. So if you wanted to do something, you were in the prime location. You know, one thing that I did early on was take in a lot of guidance and leadership from everyone. I just wanted to learn. I volunteered for literally everything, even the things that going back, I wish I wouldn't have volunteered for. I learned a lot and was able to develop myself as like kind of a servant leader. And that's something that I transitioned into this NFL space of like, how can I best lead these high level athletes that they don't always have it all together, right? So they need that mentorship and that guidance and that what's next planning. And that's what I feel the military was able to help me really transition into the space.
7: I appreciate that so much, man. Like I said, you know, I'm definitely thankful for the service that you put in, and more importantly, the servant leadership that you have, right? To not let it stop there. But I want to unpack something you just said, man. So you graduated at 16?
8: I had a mission. My mission was to get out of town, right? So I went to my guidance counselor my junior year of high school, and I was like, how do I get out of here? And they're like, well, if you want to, you could take night school, right? So I was going to school normal, like 9 to 4 o'clock every day, whatever it was. And then I would go work. I had a job. I was working at Zaxby's. I was working there from about 5 to 8 every day. And then I would leave there

0: and go to the technical college in town and take school with adults that were trying to get their GEDs. I was taking like a couple extra English classes and math classes just to check the boxes. And I ended up graduating with like a 2.7 GPA, but I got out of there, man. It was a super busy senior year. You know, everybody has these stories of their senior year, how wild and crazy it was, man. Mine was, I started grinding right away. I was trying to get out of town.
1: All right. So now let's fast forward to you're now officially out of the military. What led you to the path of sports agency life?
0: There was like multiple things that kind of led me into this path. And, you know, I got out of the Marine Corps, didn't know what I wanted to do with my life, but I knew how to shoot guns, right? So I started working at these gun ranges and at gun stores, just trying to make it make sense. After about 4 or 5 months, I was like, man, I need to be back in the military in some capacity. So I joined the Florida Army National Guard to try to become a Green Beret, actually. I went through this thing called Special Forces Readiness Evaluation, where I actually got selected through this process to be able to continue training. And then I started college kind of simultaneously, definitely bit off a little more than I could chew. It was great, man. I started playing rugby in college, doing all this stuff. I was in probably the best shape of my life, trying to do all these things at one time. And I remember I was working at a gun store. I ended up meeting an athlete who played for the Jacksonville Jaguars, who's now actually one of my best friends. And I just kind of seen how he was treated by agents along the way and kind of like forgotten about here and there. And it reminded me of the military and all those times where I was forgotten about or kind of treated like a number when I knew like, hey man, I'm the guy. Like, why are you treating me like a number? You know? Yeah. And so I wanted to take that and apply it, you know, hey, how can I help these guys? You know, during COVID, I went and I was actually a contractor for the Department of State as a sniper. There was nothing else to do. The world was shut down. So let me go make some money. And I did that for a while. I actually got stuck in Afghanistan because flights quit happening. I was supposed to be there for 3 months, ended up being there for like 7.5, 8 months. Came back, met my wife. After that, man, she kind of convinced me to start my first business doing security consulting and teach people to shoot. And obviously it was easy. It was a lot of fun. I was able to do all the stuff I liked from the military, but leave all the stuff I hated behind. And ended up teaching like a handful of NFL players. It started becoming a trend. It wasn't just one NFL player who would complain about their agent. It was, you know, this guy and this guy, or maybe they wouldn't complain directly, but they'd be like, hey man, this guy's tripping. You know, like he's got to figure this out. And I'd be like, you know, just kind of take notes. I didn't really ask many questions. I was just taking notes. And finally asked one of my friends, like, hey, do you think I should do this? He was like, oh, 100%, man, you kill it. And I was like, all right, when you hear that from someone in the space, you just got to, you know, Jesus, take the wheel. You got to do it, man.
1: Yeah.
0: And so talked to my wife about that too. It was a really big decision. And she was like, yeah, you can do anything you put your mind to. She's a rock star, man. Like without her, who knows where I'd be. And I went back to school, got my master's degree and, you know, went through the process to become an agent, which I did not do nearly enough research for.
1: Tell us about that process. What is that process like?
0: You have to have a master's degree or better, like a terminal degree. So like a lawyer, doctor, or something of that nature. Yeah. And then you go through this application process, which opens up every January. And they make it sound like it's just a normal job application. You know, you pay your fee and that's it. But then you open it up and it's like 160 pages. And you're like, what am I getting myself into? I felt like I was back in the military about to try to go for a top secret security clearance. You know, you fill this thing out and it's asking you for references and everything you did. And a lot of jobs I've had, I've like let people know like, hey, I'm going to put you down as a reference. There was no way in my head I thought the NFL was going to reach out to every single reference I put down. And I started getting called from Marines that I hadn't talked to in 10 years that were like, hey, bro, why did the NFL just call me? And I was like, oh, no. So I started like backtracking, trying to get everybody up and let them know. Anyways, you do this application in January. It's due by February. And then they go like radio silent. You don't hear anything from them at all until about May. And then all of a sudden they're like, hey, man, congratulations, you're eligible to take the test. And they send you, you have all these materials that are sent to you. And I remember looking at it through the same lens I did in the military, which is when I was given information, I would just memorize it.
1: Yeah.
0: But this was like 700 pages and I had 2 months and I was like, oh no, I can't memorize this. And I thought I was going to. I told my wife, I was like, I'm going to sit right here every night when the kids go to bed. I'm going to memorize a couple pages. And I opened it up and I closed it right back and I slid it aside. I was like, you know what? We have a seminar in a couple months. They'll teach me everything I need to know. I just trusted the process, man. And I really didn't open the book at all until I went to that 5-day seminar. And you go to the seminar and, you know, they're teaching you so much information. So basically you go to the seminar like 7 or 8 every morning until about 5 PM. And then what I was doing from 5:30 p.m. until midnight was studying all the information they just taught us. And I did that for 5 days. On the sixth day, you take the test. I was hearing all these horror stories about people, because if you fail it the first time, you can take it again in a year. Fail it the second time, you have to come back in 5 years. I'm hearing horror stories. There was a lady in our class who's like, this is my fourth time taking the test. You know, I'm no mathematician, but I'm over here crunching the numbers.
1: That's a life journey right there, right?
0: And I was like, what do you do for a living? She's like, I'm an attorney. And I was like, oh no. I was like, if an attorney can't pass this, and this is like a very law heavy book, I was like, this is a wrap. I remember I called my wife after the test, because the biggest thing people tell you is they time out. They lose track of time because the questions are too dense. You have basically 3 minutes a question. You know, when I did my average time at the end of this, I finished it in about 40 seconds a question. And I called my wife and I was like, hey, I finished. And she was like, oh no, how was it? And I was like, I definitely failed. Like, there's no way I finished that quickly and people are struggling with time unless I misinterpreted every single question. And I really think the thing that helped me the most is that I wasn't an attorney. So I didn't read too deeply into every single question. And like, I'm very good at, from my time in the military, they give you a mission and you have to sift through a lot of BS, you know, to find out what you actually have to do as a unit. So it's the same thing. I just went through, and it may be a 1,000 word question that you're only looking for 8 words, you know? And so like, I'm pretty good at skimming that and finding what I needed. And you take this test in July and you don't even find out. Again, it goes silent until October. So I finally got the call in October that I passed and hit the ground running, man. Never look back.
1: I love that, man. I love what you just said about, you know, you just answered the question. And to me, that correlates in life too, because a lot of times people, I think they feel like they need to give you more words than are actually needed, or they need to paint a picture that isn't there. But most of the time, we just want the answer, right? Like, I don't need Damien to talk to me for 20 minutes when he could have just said 5 words and I could have got to where I'm going, right? And I think that's where people miss, and especially leaders. Sometimes your team just needs the answer. Sometimes they just need the vision. Sometimes they just need to say, hey, we're going over here, so that they know, all right, we're going over there.
0: Correct.
1: So going back to that test really quick, like, what's, for the common person, what's something on that test, without like going through a question, but what's something that as a sports agent, you have to know that most people don't think that you have to know, or a rule that you have?
0: You know, like, one thing that people probably don't associate with sports agents having to know is like the benefits, like health benefits that players get, right? So obviously you expect us to know money. You expect us to know contract values, that kind of thing, because that's negotiation. But what we also have to know is, if a player gets hurt because of an injury, how do you guide them through that process, right? What does their medical recovery look like? It's not always as easy as the player is going to get help by the team. They could get released by the team and need 1, 2, 3 opinions, go on workman's comp. Now we have to navigate that state's workman's comp on top of the NFL's processes.
1: Talk to us about getting your first couple of clients. Like, I know you had some friends that asked for advice and this and that, but then when ink has to go to paper, it becomes a little bit different.
0: Right? 100%. Part of my initial thought process was like, hey, I know all these guys and they're coming up on contract years and they trust me. Like, we're boys. They're about to sign with me. This is going to be awesome. It's going to be a slam dunk. And that was just not the case. I go through, I become an agent. I'm texting all my friends like, hey, man, I made it. And they're like, cool. Like, are you going to work for a big agency? And I was like, well, you know, I reached out to a couple, and I'm not going to name them, but like, their morals and ethics just didn't align with mine, right? Mm. So for that reason, I actually met someone else through the process of becoming an agent. We started our own agency together, right? So I have a business partner in this whole thing, Jeffrey Poe. I was like, nah, man, I'm going to do my own thing. And almost every player would be like, oh, that's bold. And I'd be like, oh, what do you mean? They're like, well, how about I make a call and you can work with my agent? And I'm like, oh man, like, what am I getting my hands into? You know, I'm like, no, man, I trust myself. I know the process. Like, I'm going to kill it. None of those players signed with me, but I will say that those players would check in on me through the process. They'd ask me, they'd, you know, tell me about certain athletes that maybe aren't even in the NFL. They never made it, but it was their friends, so they could kind of connect me with them. But largely, man, connecting with these athletes, it's like online dating. You're sliding into DMs. You watch. So, you know, The Office now is, you know, Saturday watching a football game. And then you see a player who looks flashy and fast and you look up his stats, and then you turn around and you read every report that's ever been written. And then you find him on Instagram and you go, hey man, you looked really good on Saturday. You know, like, I love the way that you attacked the ball. Would you like to talk? you know, and it's like, it's really hit or miss. And obviously it's a little bit more in depth than that, but that's really what it feels like. You'll have players that, you know, they leave you on read and it kind of hurts your heart a little bit. You're like, man, I thought I put a lot into that message. And then you have players that'll immediately hit you back, or you have players that'll never, ever even open the message because they have so many followers, you get lost in the mix. You know, I got really fortunate. I guess it's a mixture of being fortunate and having a drive that a lot of other people don't. Last year, October came around and they're like, hey, this counts as one of your years, you know, being certified. You only have 3 years to sign somebody or you expire. And I'm like, oh, I'm getting somebody year one. That was my whole goal. I'm getting somebody. And so I went through and started looking at every team across America, hopefully like thinking that I could get someone in Florida. That we got someone at FAMU, luckily, but like outside of that, man, Florida's untouchable for me. I'm over here in Mississippi, Auburn, the Carolinas, you name it. You know, I was able to collectively as an agency, we signed over 10 people in year one. You know, we were able to get 9 people into the NFL in year one. Out of those people, of the ones that I directly was kind of like the lead agent on, 2 of them stuck in the NFL. So I had 2 players stick in the NFL year one. And the other ones, we all got 2 or 3 tryouts for. So it's not like they had one opportunity. We were able to provide them all the opportunity, which is really our job at the end of the day. You know, I can't play football for you. You know, unfortunately, I wish I could, man. If I could, I'd be in a different tax bracket because I'd be out there.
1: I love that. So which one of you came up with the name of the agency? So Forever Athlete Management.
0: That is a good question, man. We had a laundry list of about 100 names and we hated every single one of them. And so instead of just like throwing them away, I started making logos. Like sometimes you have to see it, and nothing was sticking, man. Like nothing. And I was sitting on the couch one day, just got done playing with my daughter. I just had a beer and I was sitting there and I was like, what am I doing here? Like, what is this agency about? And the biggest thing is I don't want a player to ever think like we're going to ditch them. Like, hey, you used to be a guy and now we're going to forget about you. Like, no, I want to help you through retirement. Even if you had 1 year in the NFL or 10 years in the NFL, I want to see you succeed afterwards too. Right. And so I was sitting there and I was like, forever. And I just got stuck on the word forever. One of my boys hit me up. He texted me. He's like, hey, fam, what's up? And I was like, fam. I was like, hold on, forever. And I just sat there and finally I sent it to my partner and he was like, nah, man, that ain't it. And I was like, what do you mean? Like, this is crazy. Like, this is so good. And the next day he called me up. He's like, hey, man, I was thinking about that. Like, I actually think you're onto something. And so I made the logo up and, you know, put it on a website. And we were like, oh, man, this is it. This is, you know, because it just is who we are. Like, cool. It's cool branding, right? But also, like, we treat every player like you are family. And that's not just being corny. Like, I know about your mom, your dad, your sister.
1: I love that. And I actually was going to ask you, which is a great segue, because on the podcast, we talk about your because, right? That thing that's deeper than your why, like your true purpose. And so when I see FAM, right, Forever Athlete Management, I'm like, Damon's got a because somewhere around there, whether it is family, whether it is legacy, there's a because somewhere. So this is the right opportunity for me to ask, what's your because, brother?
0: I don't think I've ever heard it worded that way. And I love that though. Like, what is the because? And again, like, because I don't want to see guys get left behind. I don't want to see guys get forgotten about. And you hear this statistic of your NFL players 3 years after the NFL are broke. And I realized that the NFL doesn't require us to make them have a financial advisor. That's kind of crazy to me. So I don't require you to. However, I highly, highly, highly recommend it. And we've already vetted a handful of them. So I make you vet them as well as part of the process. You want to join FAM, you're joining and you have to like kind of abide by what we are going with, right? Our system. I just don't want any of these guys to call me 3 years after the NFL and go, man, you got a job because I'm broke. I need something, right? I don't want them to feel trapped.
1: So you told us a little bit about what it's like being an agent. Yeah. Talk to the common folk like me about these contracts, right? Because we see these 5-year, I mean, now I'm going to outdate myself now, 5-year, $200 million probably isn't even surface level anymore for a lot of these folks. But you see these big numbers and then we always hear, yeah, but you got to go back to the guarantee because that's what the real contract is. So talk to the common folk about what these contracts really are. What do you look for when you go to negotiate? And then from a player's perspective, what are some things that they should be looking for in these contracts too?
0: Yeah, so that's a good point. You know, when you talk about guarantees and in reality, you know, talking to the common people, if you take someone who's been in real estate, right? when someone has been in real estate and they go to sell their house, or someone who hasn't been in real estate and they go to sell their house, what they're going to do is they're going to look at comps in the area. How much did my neighbor sell his house for? How much was my house sold for in the past? And what does the current market look like, right? It's kind of the same thing with players. Cool. So I got a wide receiver who has these stats and he played in these years. Let me look at every other receiver who is similar in height and weight and shape and play size and the years that they played and see how much that guy got, you know? Okay, so now we have our comparison amount. And a lot of people, they'll look at it as like, hey, the Jacksonville Jaguars, they were offering me $1 million, right? But no guarantee. You know, or we'll say like the LA Chargers, they were going to give me $2 million with $1 million guaranteed. At face value, you look at it as, all right, well, if I go there, it's double the amount. And the total amount of Jacksonville is guaranteed in LA, right? Which is great, you would think. But now, dial back a little bit, we have to look at the tax rate for those cities, right? And where are you playing your games? Because a lot of people don't understand, you don't just get taxed for the state you're in. You get taxed for every single city you play in. And so if I'm on a West Coast team, I'm probably playing a little more on the West Coast, and we know those tax rates are higher, right?
1: Versus the entertainment tax in California, right?
0: Yeah, man. Yeah. And so a lot of the times when you look at those West Coast contracts, it will be a lot higher. For that reason. And people are like, oh, he must just be a better player. It's like, no, in order to be there, he needed more money to survive. I would say that's kind of one thing to look at. But the guarantee is always the biggest thing. You could look at a contract and say, you know, you're getting a 3-year, $5 million contract, but 4 is guaranteed. That's awesome. You know, or you could get that same 3 years at the same location for $15 million, but none is guaranteed. You have to really ask yourself, what do I think I'm going to get, right? So if it's not guaranteed, there's probably incentives, right? Well, we'll keep it with wide receivers. Maybe he has to have X amount of touchdowns or X amount of first downs, or he has to, you know, have 1,000 yards receiving every year to get $1 million bonus, like whatever it is. And it's not just betting on yourself. A lot of players will be like, man, I'll bet on myself. I'm the best. It's great that you're willing to bet on yourselves, but you have to look at this whole thing as a business now. And they're bringing in other receivers with similar incentives, you know, and then the coaches know the incentives. So sometimes, you know, in certain situations, quarterbacks or whoever will try to help you with that incentive. There's a lot that goes into it, man. And I would say one of the other big things to look at, and, you know, it's back on that guarantee thing, is when you're looking at a guarantee, things are guaranteed regardless of skill, injury. And if you're a guy who's had a bunch of injuries and you can get a guarantee that says, hey, even if I re-tear the same ACL I've torn 3 times, I'm guaranteed a couple million, maybe it's worth you taking some off the top to have guaranteed generational wealth. Yeah, I think it's funny that when you get into this industry, and this isn't with everybody, but when you get into this industry and you're talking to a player about $5 million and they're like, man, that's not much money.
1: I have another question. I'm going to ask it and tie it to the real world for a second. Okay. So let's just say I'm a salesperson and I get hired and, you know, they tell me I'm going to make $65,000, $70,000 a year with incentives and bonuses. I could make $100,000. And I bust my butt and I go, I'm the number one salesperson. I make $100,000. Next year, they hire someone else and they give them a base that starts at 100. And then now all of a sudden they're making 150, but I'm still the best salesperson out there and I can only make $100,000. So now I'm going to tie that scenario to the sports world. How do you deal with the ego, right? So you sign someone or someone signs this year and they're the number one highest paid wide receiver. Well, then 6 months later, another team signed somebody and now they're the highest paid wide receiver. You've got that ego to deal with a lot with athletes. How do you manage that ego?
0: That's kind of twofold. So one, when we're going through our process of finding athletes, we try to really screen for that, you know, and that's hard because sometimes it'll come out later in life, right? But we really try to screen for that and like really do a lot of character evaluation on our players. But I would say if I was faced with that situation, you just have to be honest with the player. Be like, look, you were the best. Now you have to prove that you're the best again because you're currently under a contract. You signed, right? You know, if you compare it to the national debt, unfortunately, our debt keeps growing, right? So the budget for the NFL keeps growing every single year. And so that debt that America has, things are going to adjust according to that debt, what percentage people are taking of it. It's the same thing with a salary cap, right? Every year that salary cap grows, you are already locked in, right? You're locked into whatever it is. And so now this player can get a larger percentage. So it's really about how do we look at this in the future and make sure you're the highest paid again. So in order to do that, you have to swallow your pride for, you know, whether it's 1 year, 2 years, 3 years, right? And go out there and show why you're better than him every single year, you know, show why you deserve to make more than him every single year. So when that day does come, it's not even a question of if he's there, if he's lost a step, if he's worth the money. They're going to be throwing the money at you. Yeah, the ego may be there and then be like, hey, man, screw that. Release me. I got to go somewhere else. But the reality of it is, a lot of times, even if you get released by that team because you feel this is a personal attack, when another team picks you up, they're picking up the same contract.
1: For everybody that's listening, what Damian is saying is keep working, right? Like, let your work be your work. A lot of times we start thinking about or comparing to others. At the end of the day, if you're good at what you do, again, I don't care what industry you're in, what position you're in, I don't care what you do. If you are good at what you do, people notice. But it's the moment that you stop and you want to compare or you want to complain, people notice that too. People notice the work and people notice the not work as well.
0: Yeah. And everybody's at a different point.
1: What do you look for in the athletes you're bringing on?
0: It's kind of a revolving door, right? Like it's constant. But I would say for me personally and as an agency, what we value, right? And I'll say it time and time again, and some people take it the wrong way, but when you really unpack it and understand what I'm saying, it's a good thing. So what I look for are great people who are good football players, because you can take a great person who's good at football and make them better at football, right? That is very possible. But if you have a person who's a great football player, they're a killer on the field, but they're not a good person, it's a lot harder to make that adjustment and make a character adjustment at 23, 25, 26 years old, right? And I'm not saying that's not something I'm willing to do. I'm willing to help mentor and guide you and try to develop you, but some of those people don't want it. Hey, I am the guy. I'm the best corner in the NCAA. I don't need to be a better person, right? Like that's kind of the attitude you'll get. The reason that I'm looking for those great people is because, for example, a guy like Swayze Bozeman, right, who played college football for 7 years, right? 2 years in junior college, 5 years at Southern Mississippi, had some injuries along the way. Such a great guy and a high work ethic that we knew once he gets his foot in the door, they're not letting him go. Like we just knew that. And the thing is, like when I went to the AFC championship game and I'm down on the field and I was meeting the linebackers coaches and defensive coordinators, they're like, Swayze Bozeman, that is one of the best people I've ever met. You know, and that's what I want to hear, right? He's obviously in the room for a reason still, right? But he's one of those people when there's an optional linebackers meeting, he may be the only person who shows up. And that goes a long way. And if you're one of those guys with an ego or a chip on your shoulder and you don't show up to that, like you said, people will notice when you don't show up just as much as they'll notice you do show up, you know, and sometimes even more. They'll be like, man, he didn't show up to this meeting today. You could have been there 29 days out of 30 of the month and you missed that one day. And everybody in the office is going to talk about the one day you didn't show up. That's what we look for, man. And a lot of the times everything else follows after that, right? You find this person who's a great person, someone who is receptive to criticism, right? And I just keep it real with these guys.
1: So for the athlete that's listening or watching this podcast, why Forever Athlete Management? Why FAM? Why should they choose you?
0: You know, you have over 1,000 agents as of this year. I don't know the exact number, but it's between 150 and 200 agents actually have people on a roster. That's it, right? So we're looking at about 20% of agents actually have someone somewhere. And if you look at myself and my partner, we have 5 people in the NFL. So it's not like, hey, we accidentally got a guy on the practice squad. Like, no, what we're doing is working, right? And we're going to keep building. And the thing is, why we're different is I'm never going to give an athlete an intern's phone number, right? Or a secretary. You're always going to be able to get a hold of me, my business partner. We have another guy who does just endorsements, another guy who just does PR, and you'll have all their cell phone numbers. You're going to have the guy's cell phone numbers, right? It's never going to be, oh, can I take a message? Like, no, you're getting a hold of somebody, right? And that's no matter how big we get. So again, I say we've been growing. So we have guys we're doing NIL for in college, and we have our pros. We even have one in the UFL now. Like we are getting everywhere quick. And so we brought in another agent who's actually NFL and NBA certified, right? So eventually there's going to be an NBA branch of FAM as well. And that's what we intend to keep doing. As we get more athletes, we're bringing in more agents that are like-minded to keep that ratio high. So you always have someone you can reach out to and you never get lost in the mix.
1: I love that, brother. Any final words of wisdom for the people?
0: Man, I guess if there are any other athletes out there listening to this, what I would say is the money is going to come. Don't get so wrapped up in the money now. If you focus on your education and you focus on your development, your personal development on and off the field, the money is going to come.
1: Where can people find and follow my guy, Damian Knight?
0: Yes, I'm on Instagram, NFL_agent_Damian Knight, as well as Forever Athlete Management. That's our @. We're also on X as Fam Agency. And yeah, if you guys want, you can shoot me a DM. If you have any questions, I'm an open book. And yeah, our website is foreverathletemanagement.com.
1: Athletes, slide into his DMs.
0: Yeah.
1: Slide into his DMs. He's ready.
0: Yes, sir.
1: Man, I appreciate you for taking time. I know how busy you are and I know how hectic your schedule is. So it means the world to me that you took some time to spend with us, man. So I appreciate you, brother.
0: Yeah. No, again, I appreciate you having me on here and I look forward to going back and watching this.
1: You got it, man. And for all the viewers and listeners, remember, your because is your superpower. Go unleash it.
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1: Ladies and gentlemen, welcome to another exciting episode of Mick Unplugged. And I am here in New York, Times Square. Couldn't do this show without having the talented, the best, the creme de la creme. When we are talking about Broadway, we are talking about my good friend, the one and only Basalisha, Salisha Thomas.
7: Oh my.
1: Salisha, how you doing, girl?
7: I'm like, I'm so happy to be here. Thank you so much for having me.
1: You know, and I forgot to say California's finest, you know, Fresno is in the building. So my wife is from California, Bay Area.
7: Right on. I love the Bay Area. It's so beautiful. It's a different vibe. I lived in Southern California for a little while and that was nice, but I like the Bay Area.
1: Yeah.
7: When it comes to California, I did. I was in college at Cal State Fullerton. Barely graduated, but I did it.
1: Okay.
7: And I did it early.
1: Okay.
7: I was working as a vocalist and a princess at Disneyland.
1: Mm.
7: And I loved it. I got dropped down to 1 day a week.
1: Okay.
7: And I'm like, how are you supposed to live on 1 day a week, y'all? And there were some other things going on. I got out of a bad relationship and I came out to New York City to just visit. But when I got here, Mick, I just fell in love. I fell in love with it. I'm like, this doesn't make sense. I can't just like upend my life. I met this homeless man, sat down next to me, waiting for the A train. And he said, I don't know who you are, but you need to move here and you need to do it now. I had goosebumps all over my body. His eyes were twinkling. Like, I'm not making this up.
1: Wow.
7: Within 2 weeks, I had gotten rid of everything in California and was and finished my last days at Disneyland and was back in New York. And the week I got here, I landed the first national tour of Beautiful, the Carol King musical. I got here and I mean, there was a little bit of time before we started rehearsals, but I toured for 2 years. While I was on tour, I took a week off, ran for a pageant, became Miss California. I just was living in my suitcases and kind of flying by the seat of my pants and prepared to fail. Okay if I failed.
1: Mm.
7: But giving myself the opportunity to fly just in case if it did want to work out.
1: Yeah.
7: I never wanted to think, what if? Like, what if I listened to my heart? What if I took the chance? It's okay if you fail. Just try.
1: So we're going to back up again. Miss California. Oh, you just casually, you know, and I was doing this and then I won Miss California and then let's back up. Because I know how humble you are, But we're going to back up and let's talk about Miss California for those that don't know.
7: It was the Miss World Organization, which in America, it's not that, well, at the time, it wasn't that big of a deal. It was new to us. Mm-hmm. In the world, it's recognized, but in the country, usually our country just sends a model.
1: Right.
7: And that was one of the first 2 years that they held a pageant here in the States.
1: Mm.
7: And so the way they kind of did it was different than the systems usually run. And I just went as a delegate, a national delegate.
1: Mm-hmm.
7: And out of all the girls there, I had the highest score for the West Coast for the California. So I ended up with the title of Miss California.
1: Mm-hmm.
7: And they were okay with me being on tour. And each state that I went to, I was able to like volunteer and wear my crown and meet with my sister, crown title holders. And it was really fun. One of the directors for the first pageants that I ever ran in for Miss Fresno, she became my mentor and mm-hmm. now she's my best friend.
1: Okay.
7: But at the time she was like, what's your talent? And I was like, I was just going to memorize a monologue. She goes, that in pageant world, that's code for you don't have a talent. She's like, can you sing? I'm like, I do at church.
1: Mm.
7: And so I took voice lessons for the first time.
1: You know, you again, all the humbleness in my good friend, Celicia, you highlighted. And then I was on Broadway. So let's talk about the Broadway story. So how did Celicia from Fresno, California, all of a sudden is now the star on Broadway?
7: It was a dream of mine since I was little, but it was one of those like, what are the chances?
1: Yeah.
7: Like, what are the chances? My hometown hero, Audra McDonald, she has 6 Tonys and she's from Fresno, California. I see it and she's black like me.
1: Yeah.
7: And so I felt like, okay, well, again, I always like to give myself permission to fall flat on my face. Mm. But when I get a yes, and when I get a win, it's good.
1: Yeah.
7: But people don't see all the no's that I get. But when it came to Broadway, I toured for what, 1 year and 9 months? And I loved it. I loved touring with the Carole King musical.
1: Mm-hmm.
7: And I put my notice in, not because I didn't like it anymore, but I've always just wanted to live in New York and I wanted to give it a chance. So I put my notice in not having anything lined up. And right after, I ended up getting a show called Trevor with the director who directed Beautiful. And while I was playing Diana Ross. And oh gosh, there's a great story there. But while I was playing Diana Ross in Trevor in Chicago, I get a text from my agent saying, the role that you did on tour has opened up on Broadway. Do you want it? I'm like, are you kidding me? I've been waiting for this moment my whole life. I don't even have to audition for it. I just have to say yes. And I said yes. And after I finished that run, they gave me 2 days. Mm. I moved to the city on a Monday. I rehearsed Tuesday, Wednesday, and I made my Broadway debut on a Thursday.
1: Ladies and gentlemen, that is not easy. There's a lot of memorization that has to go on. There's a lot of marks that you have to hit. And oh, by the way, you're not just talking. You have to sing and you're with people that you probably haven't been around.
7: Oh, no, I met the lead while we were doing the show. Like I'd see her on all these billboards and trash cans all over Times Square. And in the first scene that I was in, she came up because in rehearsal, she wasn't there. It was her stand-in. And so on stage, she comes up to me and I'm like, oh, it's the girl from the billboards. Celicia, you have to say your line.
1: Right, right. No fangirl moment.
7: I know. Right. I wish I could have gotten to meet her before. Like, it was so cool to me. Yeah, it was completely surreal. But to be fair, it was the same show as on the road, but a completely different cast, a very different set.
1: Mm.
7: I thought our set on tour was incredible by Derek McLean, who's done so many things on Broadway and like Academy Awards and Golden Globes. He's done so many things. It was a great set on the road, but the Broadway version, it was bigger, higher, more things moved. It was an operation.
1: Yeah.
7: Yeah. And so there were definitely a little bit of some learning curves for the first national tour. I set that show. So I knew where I like to stand and when I like to stand. Broadway had been open for 4 years at that point. They had their own choreography backstage.
1: Mm.
7: And so even though I'm used to being in the wings on this scene, they're like, no, you need to go change downstairs at this time. So that was different. But it was all fine and good once I found that rhythm.
1: So for those that don't know, walk us through a Broadway audition, right? Are you on one play like your entire life? do you audition for? Like, walk the casuals like me through being on Broadway and what that means from your perspective.
8: There are so many different ways to approach the Broadway world. Mm-hmm. I have friends who have been in Lion King for over a decade.
1: Wow.
8: They call that a government job. Okay.
1: Okay.
8: Okay. Where you get to go to work and you have a good feeling it's going to be there tomorrow.
1: Right. Right.
8: You're going to get that check. You know exactly what to do. You can make your grocery list while you at work. It's like, you know.
1: You don't learn anything new.
8: No. Right. No, you just go to work, you do your thing, and then you go home to your apartment and your family.
1: Mm.
8: That's one way of looking at it. Then I have friends who jump from show to show to show. Some of them are broke, but they've got credits and a reputation.
1: Yeah.
8: And they're shooting for that Tony.
1: Mm-hmm.
8: They want to get the role of a lifetime. They want to build that list of like leading roles. But because they're jumping from show to show, sometimes there's gaps in between the shows. But they
1: it's like that job hopper. And you got to explain. So
8: yeah,
1: from April of 2021 to today, you don't have nothing on there.
8: Yeah.
1: Why?
8: Yeah, okay. Exactly.
1: Okay.
8: But you might know their name and their face. So that's a different approach. And then there's the chorus where you can jump from chorus to chorus and always be in a show and stack up your credits. But you might not be famous, but you're always working or you're always swinging. There's just different ways to approach it. My feelings change all the time. At first, I just wanted to be on Broadway. And that first show that I got, it was a dream come true. Better than I ever thought it could be. I was so happy.
1: Mm.
8: My cast was so welcoming and fun and loving and like people who I'd listened to on the CD for so long.
1: Mm-hmm.
8: I'm standing next to them on stage.
1: Yeah.
8: Just in awe of them. I never, ever, ever took that for granted. And the show that I did after that, boy, oh boy, was it a very different experience. I got my butt kicked.
1: Uh-oh.
8: I got my butt kicked.
1: Yeah.
8: I did.
1: All right. Do tell.
8: The Britney Spears musical. There was a lot happening.
1: Okay.
8: There was a lot happening on all angles in that show.
1: Mm.
8: Ultimately, I am so grateful for that show. I'd never taken a swinging position before.
1: Okay, so explain what a swinging position is.
8: Because
1: some people are like,
8: swinger?
1: What's the issue talking about?
8: Why are you swinging?
1: Right.
8: A swing is like a super understudy where you're covering almost everybody. Well, in my case, almost everybody in the company.
1: Okay.
8: So sometimes a swing can cover three roles or four roles. And a lot of times it's people in the ensemble. They had me covering 12 roles, pretty much the entire ensemble and six of the leads. That's not normal.
1: Okay. Sounds tedious.
8: It was.
1: Sounds like your brain is on fire because it's like, wait, who am I today?
8: And I ended up going on before I was expected to go on.
1: Mm-hmm.
8: So almost every new role that I went on for, I had not been rehearsed for. That is crazy. It's Broadway. You got me on stage, feeling my way around. Everyone's hoping that I say the right line at the right place and that I sing my heart. Come on, y'all. That's a little crazy.
1: Yeah.
8: I went on for, they swung me on for a lot. So it was a short run. We were only open for 3 months.
1: Mm-hmm.
8: We had 123 performances. I was on for 68 of them. Again, not normal. I went on for one of the lead roles over 25 times. But the actual lead, it was basically Disney meets Britney Spears, all these Disney princesses with Britney Spears music. And they're finding like their feminists, like, they realize they don't have to do the same stories that have been written for them.
1: Yeah.
8: Snow White and Cinderella are the two like leads.
1: So then what became your first lead?
8: My first lead, Snow White.
1: Snow White.
8: Playing Snow White in Once Upon a One More Time. I went on for one of the stepsisters in Once Upon a One More Time. That was my first principal debut, I would say.
1: Okay. How did that feel?
8: Full house.
1: Yeah.
8: Extended applause. Not just for me, for the show.
1: Mm-hmm.
8: It was such an electric night. I think it was like industry night. Mm-hmm. So our peers were in the audience and they were wild.
1: There you go.
8: They were wild. And I just remember feeling like I've always wanted to feel this or feel or see what it was like. And this feels great. Mm. A lot of times when I'm in the spotlight, I get nervous. I get stage fright and I'm stressed out. And so I'm not always able to enjoy the pressure until the very end. And I'm learning how to enjoy something that I've wanted for so long that has so high stakes when it begins, not just right towards the end when I'm like, I think I made it. Mm-hmm. The life that I'm building for myself seem to be more and more high pressure situations. And I just realized like life is too short to not have fun. Like what's the point of manifesting all this stuff or praying for it if when it comes, I'm stressed out.
1: Yeah.
8: I don't want to be stressed out. The thing that I've been working on and with my husband too is how can I perform at the highest level if I have to wait for a very long time for one moment in time? How can I perform at the highest level after waiting for so long and to stay relaxed when those few minutes come? Again, the high pressure situations, but trying to stay relaxed.
1: You've said, because I've counted five times, you're not afraid to fail. I think that is so important for everybody that's watching this, listening. Why is that a big component, not just for you, but something everybody should embrace?
8: I talk about it in my book a lot. It's called Why Be a 9 When You Can Be a 10. And it's a fun book. It doesn't take itself too seriously. And on the outside, it could feel like, oh, reach for perfection. But that's not what it's about. Mm-hmm. It's about embracing all of your flaws and showing up in this world exactly as you are. Because there is nothing better than somebody who is okay with exactly who they are.
1: Mm.
8: That puts everybody at ease.
1: Yeah.
8: Even if you're just a mess, if you own your mess.
1: Yep. But,
8: like it just, there's something magical about those unicorns who just are self-actualized and show up unapologetically themselves.
1: Mm-hmm.
8: And I think part of that is embracing the parts of you that might not be pretty. The parts of you that might not be polished or completely put together. You know, sometimes I'm pretty awkward. And I used to really be embarrassed about that. And now I just kind of embrace it. And I don't care. Like,
1: right.
8: That's just who I am. And when it comes to how that translates in my career, I put myself out there a lot. And sometimes I even will save the rejections that I get. Cause I'm like, I can't believe I tried that. Like, who has the audacity to do? Like, I will even shock myself because I realize all it takes is one yes. All it takes is one major opportunity to come your way. And it's like, bam, everything's different. Just like I dated a bajillion people on the road. I had a boyfriend in every major city in America. Okay. None of them were the ones. All it takes is to find that one person who is like, oh, you're weird. I'm weird too. Let's do this together forever.
1: Yeah.
8: You just got to get it right once.
1: Yeah.
8: But you have to be okay with hearing the no, seeing the no, getting the no's. And when the stakes are high, those no's hurt extra when you're like, whoo, that one would have changed my life. But when you keep putting yourself in those positions, and you're in the arena. You're in the arena of greatness. You're in the neighborhood. Getting big no's, it hurts. But you're in the right neighborhood.
1: Yeah.
8: And it's just a matter of time.
1: Yeah.
8: Keep showing up.
1: I love it. And show all the way up too. Like, that's my thing. If you're going to show up, show all the way up. Like, anything you do half-hearted, is never going to make it. Like, that's why people that have side hustles, and everybody knows I say this all the time, at some point, either make your side hustle the main thing or quit side hustling.
8: Ooh.
1: Because you can't live in two worlds. That's right.
8: Why am I convicted?
1: Oh, did I touch something? Did I hit a nerve? I'm sorry.
8: I needed to hear that.
1: You can't side hustle forever.
8: You cannot.
1: You can't. And you're limiting what should be your main thing by trying to side hustle.
8: Because if it's your side hustle and it brings you joy, there's a reason why that passion is in you.
1: Then put that whole, as one of my uncles would say, put your whole ass in it then. Yes.
8: What is your favorite thing that you love?
1: This. Getting, you can't replace human bonding. Right. Like my thing is I just love hearing people's stories. I love being able to let others listen to people's stories because everybody's going through something and you never know the word that Celicia just said or is about to say is a moment that somebody needed. And there's always like every episode I do, I get a response from different people that's like, I needed that.
8: Mm.
1: Thank you. And that's my thing. Like, so my thing with Mick Unplug is your because. That thing that's deeper than your why. To me, your why is superficial, right?
8: Oh.
1: Like, I could, your why is about to be your child. Should be your why. But why? What's the because? And so if I said, Celicia, what's your because right now? Like, what's that thing that's like, this is my purpose. This is my motivation. This is my accountability when I don't need it. What's your because?
8: Wow. Are you asking me for real?
1: For real, for real.
8: You know, my priorities have changed quite a bit. And I recently went to a Tony Robbins conference and it was wild.
1: Okay.
8: Did it change my life? Yes.
1: Okay.
8: And one of the exercises that we did in the arena, there was thousands of us, was like he turned off the lights. The kids had to leave. And
1: oh.
8: Yeah.
1: This is water, but.
8: Right. Okay. And there was an exercise of basically seeing your life as it would be if you let all your disempowering beliefs take the front seat, continue to take the front seat.
1: Mm-hmm.
8: And we went deeper and deeper down that road and seeing what that could look like was very painful.
1: Mm.
8: Letting your doubts, letting my doubts and the like, the most disempowering things I could think that I realized weren't even true.
1: Yeah.
8: What does your life look like if that is in the driver's seat? And so with my new priorities now being my family, it's always been career, career, career, career. Let's climb this ladder. And I think I will always be a career girl. But now I'm married and I love my husband.
1: Yeah.
8: I love him.
1: Yeah.
8: I love him. Like, I didn't think I could love a person like I love my husband, Andrew.
1: Let's
8: like,
1: go, Andrew.
8: He's so special in so many different ways, and I've started to maneuver differently. And now, we're going to have a baby?
1: Yeah.
8: Everything just feels different. And I... There is a life that I've always wanted to live. And I've gotten to live it up to an extent in my own life. But thinking about having my child grow up with that just being baseline, it's kind of freaking cool.
1: Right?
8: Can I do that?
1: You sure can.
8: Can I like create a life that I've always wanted and it's just like normal to the, like that would be my dream. And a challenge for me, like, can I do that?
1: Yeah.
8: I'm not sure if that answers the because.
1: It does. It does. And here's what's crazy cool. And I don't think most parents have thought of this. I'm glad you did. You can give your children the life that you wanted. And I think a lot of times we settle and we do it the opposite way. Well, you know, I couldn't do this as a kid and neither can you, or I didn't have TV. So you're not, you know, like we get in those because I didn't, I'm going to make it tough. I'm going to raise you tough so that you appreciate. Well,
9: you can also appreciate and have, I'm not going to say luxury, but you can have comfort and appreciate it all at the same time.
8: Let's go.
9: Right?
8: Yeah.
9: Right? It's okay.
8: I want them to be kind.
9: What?
8: I know. Like, I feel like there's like a stereotype. Like, if you grow up with something, you're going to be like this. I don't know what my kids will grow up as. I'm like, I'm not rolling in the dough. But one day I want to be. And when that happens, I want my kids to be humble and kind and generous.
9: That is it.
8: I hope I'm a good mom.
9: You're going to be a great mom. Stop.
8: I've never done it before.
9: Most people haven't. Most of us start that way, you know? Gotta start with one. Gotta start with one. So, Celicia, you talked about the book. What encouraged you to write the book?
8: Ooh.
9: And give us the title again.
8: Why be a 9 when you can be a 10? Mm. You know, I've always written. I have journals and journals and journals of writing. And I wrote a book in the pandemic that will never see the light of day. It's completely, completely inappropriate. And I couldn't use it. I couldn't use it for public use. Mm-hmm. But I wanted to write something that I could use. And that book that I'd written in the pandemic, it had a lot of good story. There was a love story in it. It was unrequited, didn't work out, and it was just, everything about it was wrong. Mm-hmm. But it tied into all these awesome stories, some of which I've told you about. Mm-hmm. And I'm like, well, where can I use these? And also, how can I get my message of embrace failure, embrace your flaws, enjoy life by being you.
9: Yeah.
8: Instead of what you think people want you to be.
9: Yeah.
8: How can I put that all together? And it just brought me a lot of joy. It actually kind of wrote itself. Mm-hmm. And so it gave me an outlet to put some of my favorite stories, like running a marathon without training on a 2-show day. Like, that to me was a little bit, I did that. That was wild. I get to write it down. I get to tell. I don't actually think that's in the book. Regardless, I get to tell. Get to tell these stories and wrap it up with like what I think. I don't know. I just, I just want it to encourage.
9: Yeah.
8: That is my goal.
9: Okay.
8: Is for when people come in contact with me, they feel encouraged and they feel inspired. And if they're like, that basic girl can do it, that means I can do it. Listen, anything is possible. And it's so easy to look at people who are where you want to be or somewhere where you think like that's not a thing. And just to feel like, well, that's only possible for those kind of people.
9: Yeah.
8: And that's how I've always looked at the people who I look up to. Mm-hmm. And I've been fortunate enough to start meeting the people who I've looked up to.
9: Okay.
8: Slowly but surely.
9: Yeah.
8: And I realize they're all just people. Like, that is wild to me.
9: Mm-hmm.
8: And why is that? Why does that feel so mysterious?
9: Right. Right.
8: Like, take that filter off and stop gatekeeping.
9: Let's go. That's what I'm talking about. That's the truth. So that's the truth.
8: Figured something out.
9: Yeah.
8: How does that benefit you to not share what you learn with your peers, with your sisters? Like, like, let's communicate. I shared something on my blog a few months ago about, I think I had a miscarriage.
9: Mm.
8: And I feel like you're not supposed to tell people that.
9: Okay.
8: But I was like, what? If I don't tell anybody, that's like the most isolating thing in the world.
9: Yeah.
8: That don't make no sense.
9: Yep.
8: Who made these rules, Mick?
9: It wasn't me.
8: Who made these rules?
9: Right.
8: You're supposed to just go through stuff by yourself and not tell anybody? No. That feels completely alienating and isolating, like you're all alone. And I wrote a blog about it. And do you know how many of my friends came out of the woodwork to tell me about their stories?
9: It wasn't just you.
8: No, my friends who I've known. And a lot of it, a few of them, it had happened that week for them.
9: Wow.
8: Like, hold up. All y'all was just going to hold on to all of this in pain, suffering by yourself? That is crazy to me.
9: Yeah.
8: We are literally all in this together.
9: Yeah. Good stuff, Salisha. Words of wisdom. I didn't know you were a philosopher as well.
7: Shut up.
9: You do it all. You do it all. The philosophy from Salisha Thomas.
7: Oh, my God.
9: So, Salisha, you've been amazing with your time. I know how busy you are. I do want you and Andrew both to know, very proud of both of you.
7: Thank you.
9: Very proud of both of you. Uncle Mick is here for you guys.
7: Uncle Mick.
9: Yes. Uncle Mick is there.
7: Thank you.
9: Absolutely. So, Salisha, where can people find and follow you? Not that they don't know where to find you, but where do you want them to follow you?
7: Thank you for asking. They can follow me on at The Salisha Show on Instagram. That's the name of my podcast, my YouTube. Well, I guess my new YouTube's not called that, but it's my show is called The Salisha Show. My Instagram is called The Salisha Show, and my website is thesalishashow.com. It's like by Felicia, but with an S. But it's spelled S to the A to the L to the... Just kidding.

0: And my good friend, Miss Celecia Thomas. Celecia, so honored to have you.
1: Thank you.
0: This has meant the world to me.
1: Thank you.
0: You got it.
1: And thank you for all, encouraging me.
0: All the viewers and listeners, remember, your because is your superpower. 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
0: Ladies and gentlemen, welcome to another exciting episode of Mick Unplugged, and today's guest is an exceptional motivational speaker and advocate who has dedicated his life to empowering youth and communities. Overcoming significant challenges in his own life, he has become a voice of hope and inspiration for many. Please join me in welcoming my good friend, Mr. Roy Juarez Jr. Man, Roy, so one, again, honored to have you here. Man, your story is more than inspirational. Your story is so powerful. On the show, we talk about your because, that thing that really pushes you.
8: I really think my because is my siblings. That's it. Like they're the reasons why I fight as hard as I do. But when I started to fight for them and I started working with kids across the nation, I started to see all the other kids that reminded me of my siblings and my little brother and my little sister, especially.
0: Like, let's go back to how this started and what growing up was like for you, and talking to the audience about that journey, not to talk to yourself, but to tell that story.
8: Yeah. I was invited to be a keynote speaker at a conference that I had snuck into when I was a homeless teenager. And I snuck into that conference to steal a meal. And I remember when I was the keynote, they invited me on stage. I'm standing at the podium and I remember glancing back to the very back of the room where I had sat as a homeless kid. And I said, man, if I could have just run to him, meaning my younger self, and tell him, don't give up, life will get better, but you have to be here to see it. You're not going to believe that you're eventually going to be close to your mom again, that you're going to have nieces and nephews that you absolutely love, that you're going to see the things that you have seen. And I share that with kids because I also want them to know that what they're going through at that moment, there is a future. They have a future that belongs to them, not to their situation, that belongs to them, not to their family environment, not to their socioeconomic environment. It belongs to them, but they have to put in the work to get there. But they don't have to do it alone because there are people who believe in them and people want to help them get there. I became homeless officially at the age of 14. And I say officially because it all started when I was about 12. My parents were going through a very violent divorce, but 1 week my mom would take him back. The next week he would have to be gone. And so It got to the point that I started to defend my mother physically whenever I was always with her, always protecting her, always trying to be there to support her. So when my dad came home, I remember one time he said to her, you need to make a choice. Do you want your son or do you want me? Right. And I mean, that hurt, right? Because I'm Roy Juarez Jr. I carry his name. And I said, you know what, mom? I said, you don't have to make a choice. I'll leave. And I remember that in that one instant calling this woman from the church. And I said, well, please come get me. Please come get me. Please come get me. It was Easter. And she's like, okay, I'll come get you. And I spend Easter with them. But what breaks my heart is when I think about my mom, I'm sure he left too. So she literally spent Easter alone. I left, he left. And so it was a constant going back and forth until one day my mom finally just said, you know what? Enough's enough. I want you out. Get out. Get out. My dad was like, if I can't have you, no one's going to have you. So we had to go into hiding. And we started moving from home to home to home. And every time he would find us, we would have to take the sheets off our bed, put them on the floor, put our clothes in the middle, and we were gone every single time he found us. And around 14 years old is when I finally became homeless on my own. My mom had met a man and who was helping her. And he said, I'll help you come live with me. But the only catch was that he didn't want kids. And for the longest time, Mick, I thought that she just left us because she didn't want.

0: West. Fast forward many years later, after I'm an activist crossing the country, working all over the nation, I invite my mom to come with me to upstate New York. And she's with me, and we're in a juvenile hall in upstate New York. And where I speak, I tell our story. And afterwards, we're all talking to me, the students, the probation officers. And one woman is talking to my mom behind me, and she's, I can hear her talking, and I'm talking to a young girl, but I want to hear what's happening to my mom, make sure she's safe. And the lady said, how could you leave them? And she said something that kind of shifted everything in my perspective. She told that lady, you don't get it. You don't get it. He wanted me dead. If he would have found us, he might have killed all of us. If he would just find me, he's only going to kill me. So in her brokenness, her thought was getting rid of us was technically saving us.
1: Saving you. Yeah.
0: And that has changed everything. You know, parents are human. They make mistakes. They're growing up just as they have the same pains and fears and anxiety that even I have to this day. I personally don't have children. I can't even imagine what my mom was going through, knowing that her high school sweetheart wanted her dead, and now she's having to care for five kids and can't do it. And then he gets her fired from her job. She now can't do it financially.
1: Let's talk about that emotion. So the emotion before you knew the real reason, right? The real because. Your mother's because was saving your life, right?
0: Absolutely.
1: But 14-year-old Roy didn't know that.
0: What was that emotion? Roy was lost.
1: Right.
0: He thought he was the common denominator because his grandparents didn't take him. They took his little sister, but they didn't take him. His aunts and uncles wouldn't take him. All the families that he lived in, he could only stay for a short while, whether it be a month in some lucky cases, whether it be a night in others. So I got to the point that I was like, you know what? The only common denominator is me. I must be bad. Something must be wrong with me because nobody wants me. And the sad thing is that this happens in a lot of our youth across the nation. And I have seen it firsthand. And I've learned that kids never stop loving their parents. It was never my parents' fault as a kid. It was me. Mm-hmm. Kids only stop loving themselves. And that's what's really sad, because then they grow up with this idea that I'm not good enough. I don't deserve. Why should I even try hard? That future, that college isn't for kids like me.
1: And what was that like as a kid trying to create bonds of friendship with other kids? Or was it like you didn't want to attach to people because you never knew what stability was? Like what
0: for
1: was
0: me,
1: that
0: I
1: like?
0: Think it was the opposite. I was so hungry for someone to love me that I attached to everyone. And I became what everyone wanted me or needed me to be at that moment. So if I went to a new home, I now say that I like looked in an imaginary bag and asked, well, who do they want me to be? Because if I could become whoever or whatever in some cases, which is not good, what they want me to be, then that meant that I had a place to sleep one more night. I had food to eat one more day. If my baby brother, or my baby sister wanted to see me and this family would let them, I at least got to see my brother and sister for like one more night. And so I lost myself in this homelessness, in this process, in this bag full of different Roys to survive.
1: That is so deep and so uncommon, but common at the same time. And what I mean by that is uncommon because we don't get to hear these stories. And a lot of times when you're speaking to youth, they're not going to tell you everything that's really going on. But the common part is this is what's going on today still, absolutely, right? And as leaders, as adults, as leader of people and leaders of communities, it's our job to have those conversations. Absolutely. To let people know that there are safe outlets. And so I applaud you for creating those safe outlets, brother.
0: Thank you. And I think that you touch on a really good point. Kids want to share, but they're scared to share. And the reason I say that is I loved my mom and I didn't want my mom to get in trouble. And I knew that if I would have spoken up, she probably would go to court and my brain was like, she's going to go to jail. And so my loyalty was still to my mother. I wasn't going to say anything.
1: Yeah.
0: It's not until you find a trusted adult that youth like myself will let you in to even help.
1: That's great, dude. So let's go to the hotel that you were sneaking into to get meals. So let's talk about that journey and the humbling of that, right? Like, absolutely. Continental breakfast. All right. I can go in here today. If I come in tomorrow, they may not know that I'm here or that I'm actually staying here. So walk us through that survival, dude.
0: Absolutely. Yeah. And thank you for those words, actually, survival. I think that when you grow up with a tough life, you learn lessons that can never be taught in a book. But if you can take your education and define those lessons, then there's no stopping you. Because education will not only change your life, but it will change the entire fabric of your family. And that's why education is so powerful. And at this point, I was very street smart. And so I saw this huge hotel, downtown Dallas, Texas. It's the Omni Hotel. And I thought, man, they got to have food in there, right? It's a beautiful, big, big hotel. So I walk in and I'm looking around, and sure enough, I saw this line of women about to go into this room, and I figured they're going to probably have some type of meeting. There's got to be food in there. So I hid my bag, because I learned as a homeless kid, if I was invisible, I got to stay longer. I couldn't make any waves. If I was living in a home, I'm going to wash my dish. I'm going to clean your dishes. I'm going to cut your yard, because the happier you are with me there, the longer you'll let me stay. Kids become invisible, but no child, no kid should ever have to be invisible, right? They have a voice, and their voice matters, and they have to learn how to use that voice. And it's up to us as the adults to help them learn how to use it effectively. And so I go in, I hide my bag, and sure enough, they open up these doors and all these women start to walk in, and I walk right in there with them. And I go sit in the very far back corner so that no one would notice me. And as I sit there, some lady comes and she serves me, and I thank her and I start to eat. Well, this woman comes out on stage, and I don't really care what she has to say. Like, I'm going to eat my meal and I'm going to leave. But when she's talking, her words, like, I'm really listening to what she's saying. And she's talking about the way she grew up on the last street in Laredo, Texas, to the border. And she grew up as an immigrant. Her parents were immigrants, and how she was told that girls like her don't make it. But this woman grew to be the highest ranking Latina woman in the combat support field, the United States Army. She broke all kinds of records because her father taught her to ask, why not you? Mm-hmm. He said, why not you? You go ask the counselor who said you can't make it. Go ask her, why can't you make it? And as I sat there, I had my plate in front of me. And even though I was hungry, I wasn't even eating because I had a bigger hunger. And in my mind, I was like, well, why not me? Because I used to dream. Like, why can't I have my dreams? And so after that woman spoke, I walked up to her, table. I grabbed her card, went back out, grabbed my bag, made my way back to San Antonio, because this was in Dallas. And I went back to San Antonio, where I'm from, and went straight to my best friend's aunt's house, a woman who had my baby brother. And I said, I need my baby brother back, because I thought I had a plan.
1: So I'm intrigued by the story because I know it. So what happens next? You thought you had a plan. So what happens next, man?
0: So my plan was, by the time I made it back to Miss Carmen's house to get baby Ray, the idea of me being able to have my future was gone. It was a little bit of hope from what I heard, and then it was gone. But I thought, he will have his. My baby brother will have his entire future. I'm going to give up my entire life. I will work 1, 2, 3 jobs. I'm going to put him on a bus. He's going to go to school, and all his dreams will come true. And so I'm a teenager, so we have nowhere to live. But my plan was, if I take him to this church I knew about when I was a kid that I attended with my mom, then maybe they'll help us and maybe they'll let us live in there. So we literally went, took the bus as far as it could. We walked the rest of the way. We sat on the front porch of that church and just waited for someone to show up, because I knew it was Wednesday if they were going to have service. And sure enough, the lead pastor shows up and she gets out and she recognizes me. She goes, Roy? I was like, hi, Pastor Doris. I said, can I talk to you? And she goes like, yeah, let me open the church. So we go inside the church and I plead my case. We have nowhere to live. I just need a place to live with my baby brother. I promise you, I will take care of everything. I will do the yard. I will clean it. It'll be ready for all your services. I just need a place to live. And she says, Roy, you can't live here. You can't live in this church. And for a second, I thought I had made the biggest mistake, because baby Ray had a roof over his head. And now he would be living with me on the street.
1: And then what happened to you and baby Ray?
0: Well, she said, you will live with us under one condition. And I was scared because everyone had a condition. Sometimes they were good. Sometimes it wasn't good. And so with all this anger, I was like, what do you want? And she says, Roy, calm down. Calm down. She says, all we want is that you go back to school. You can live in our home, but you will go back to school. And that's how I went back to high school. And then from high school, I graduated and took off to college.
1: Yes,
0: they
1: sir.
0: They kept me for 4 years. The only reason why I moved out of their house was because I decided to leave. Yeah. So they are my parents. They didn't legally adopt me, but they're my parents. So I have more than one set of parents.
1: Yeah.
0: And that's okay. Yeah. Because family's just not the love in your veins. Family is the love that's in your heart. That's family. We can choose family as well.
1: Yeah. So amazing, man. So amazing. And I know that the story of the speaker also comes full circle.
0: Right.
1: Because you met her later in life, right? Right.
0: Absolutely.
1: Yeah.
0: So tell us that. I'm in community college. I'm struggling. I'm not doing very well. I didn't have a good high school foundation. Right. Yeah. So, if I'm going to be honest, one counselor said, I know what she was trying to help me, but she said, "Roy, did you take algebra?" I was like, "Nah, miss. Like I've never had it." She said, "Roy, did you take algebra?" And I was like, "No, miss, I didn't." And she goes, "Okay, good." And so I get to college. I don't know anything. Yeah. So I end up taking college algebra 5 times before I pass it. Right. So I'm having to relearn everything. So I'm in community college and I'm working for the activities department on campus as a work study. And so the dean knows who I am. So she comes and she finds me and she goes, "Roy," she goes, "Roy, are you coming to our event tonight?" I was like, "Nah, miss, I'm not going to come." Right. I'm walking away and she's like, "Roy, we have food." I'm like, "Ah, miss, I'm just joking. I'm going to be there." Right. Like, offer me food. I'm there. Right.
1: Right.
0: And so I come, she goes, "Good." She goes, "Roy, I want you to introduce our guest speaker." I'm like, "Yeah, who is it?" And she said, "Her name is retired Lieutenant Colonel Consuelo Castillo Kickbush," which was the same woman who had 7 years earlier speaking in that hotel. Nobody knew my story because I was taught to be silent. You know, a lot of times we teach our kids to be silent without even realizing that's what we're doing. And it looks like, what are your grandparents going to think? What's the family going to think? That's a way to silence our kids. Or what happens at home stays at home. That is a lesson that teaches our kids to be silent and not communicate. And so I was taught, you know, don't talk about what happens. So nobody knew in my campus. And so that day I broke tradition. And as I stood there, Ms. Kickbush to my left, my dean was in there, my colleagues, my professors, my other students. And I looked at her and I said, "Miss, you don't know me, miss, but I know you." And then I told the story. Yeah. And so she was crying. I was crying. 2 weeks later, I got invited to speak at her book signing. And then 2 weeks after, I got hired in her company.
1: Amazing.
0: It was supposed to be a 2-month internship, and it lasted for 2 years. And that's
1: amazing.
0: My life continued to change.
1: Yeah.
0: Because she mentored me. I started traveling with her, and she was just peeling layers like an onion to try to get to some of the core issues because I had a lot of street inside of me.
1: But you used that, man.
0: Absolutely.
1: It fueled you.
0: Absolutely.
1: It fueled you, and now we have impact truth. Right.
0: And if we don't invest in our kids, what I had is going to come out regardless.
1: Right.
0: The difference is it going to come out in something that's going to be productive, that's going to add to our communities? Is it going to add to our nation, or is it going to be something that's become destructive?
1: Yeah.
0: And so we want to help our kids see their value, understand, process, and heal from what they've gone through, so they could be contributing members of society.
1: So impact truth, right?
0: So,
1: you're empowering youth now.
0: Yes.
1: And so talk to us about starting that.
0: Well,
1: and then obviously what it is and what you're doing.
0: Absolutely. Thank you. My intention was I am going to get my degree. I'm going to go work in corporate America. I'm going to make a lot of money and I'm never going to be homeless again, ever. I never wanted to have this life again. But I started taking a lot of psychology classes. And my psychology classes were mainly for me, not to learn it, but trying to figure out what the heck happened to me, what the heck happened to my family. And it really taught me to separate the illness from the person. I love the person. I can help her with the illness. And that was my mom for me. And so I remember one day driving through the middle of the night before classes. It was like 3 o'clock in the morning. And I'm driving back to San Antonio from Abilene, Texas. And I want to get to her house before she leaves for work. Nice. And I leave her a rose on her car with a note. I turn around and I'm driving back to campus when my phone rings and I look at it and it's my mom. And I answer it and she can barely speak because she's crying. She says, "How can you love me?" She said, "After everything I have done to you, how do you love me? You're my mom. You will always be my mom." See, life gets better if we choose to be the change.
1: Yeah.
0: So when I'm graduating college, this is my thought process now of I want to be better and not bitter. You know, mm-hmm. I want to show my siblings that there's a better way, that we can undo some of the lessons we learned in our childhood and not pass them on to the next generation. So as I start to cross the stage, I start thinking, why me? Why do I get to make it? Why do I get to cross the stage when there's a 1.6 million kids just like me at that time? Now there's 2.1 million kids like me. We went in the wrong direction. I can't even tell you how. And that is horrible. But at that time, I was like, why do I get this opportunity? So I said, you know what? Before I use my business degree and go work in corporate America, I need to give back. And I'll do it for 6 months. And I'm going to live out of my car. And I'm going to drive from LA to Jacksonville, Florida. And I'm going to speak for free at any shelter organization, any place that would open up their doors. And I'm going to find the kids. I'm going to tell them, don't give up. Life gets better. But you have to be here to see it. And I dubbed it the Homeless by Choice Tour because I was homeless again. But this time it was my choice, not my situation, not my parents. It was my choice. And 3 months into it, I saw America through a lens that not very many people get to see. I saw how broken we are. And I said, I have to do more. So I decided that instead of crossing the country for 6 months, I would live out of my car and I would circle the entire nation. And I was going to give myself a goal to reach at least 100,000 kids. I ended up living out of my car for 2.5 years. No grants, no funders, a tour that ran me over $200,000, a money that I had to raise along the way, but I was able to reach over 108,000 kids. And then my phone has never stopped ringing.
1: Look at that. Perseverance, the power to keep going, but more importantly, the power to make an impact. Another pillar, another core value that I know that you believe in as well as me is the power of mentorship. And I believe for me, like that's my purpose now, right? It's to mentor because I've had amazing mentors. Talk to us about what mentorship means to you.
0: So two things pop in my head. One, mentors, if you're going to be a mentor, whoever's listening, it's about them, not about you. You're there to help guide them and direct them. You're going to struggle with your mentee, especially if you find a kid like me. I'm going to push and push and push. Why? Because every person I have trusted has failed me. Every person. So I need to make sure that you're real. I need to make sure that you're, when you tell me you love me, you're not just saying it because you say it to all the kids you work with. You're not telling me that you're going to be there for me. I need to make sure that you're really going to be there for me. And the moment that I believe you, I never want to let you go. When I got myself fired, so I'm going to state it that way. When I got myself fired from my mentor's company, I was so devastated that I did everything I needed to try to get back into her company. So she raised the bar even higher and I met it because as the broken kid, I thought, will anyone ever love me again? Because I honestly felt that she did love me.
1: Yeah.
0: And so it caused me to work harder. Now, as a mentee, I think that it's our responsibility to honor our mentors' time, their energy, their wisdom, and what it took them to learn it as well.
1: Yeah.
0: And so it's a growing process and not everyone you meet is meant to be your mentor. You have to connect and click with that person. So
1: that's right. But
0: yeah, mentorship will shave years off of hard work that you would have to do in your life to get you to the next level. But then you cannot forget once you get there to turn around and help the next generation up.
1: The insights that I get from mentors, I make sure that I'm always passing through.
0: Absolutely.
1: Because I never want my legacy to end with me. Right. Like it would be very selfish of me to take the wisdom that I get from the Damon John, a Robert Irvine, a Roy Juarez Jr. It would be very selfish for me to take the wisdom that you give me and let it sit right here. Like it's all about the power of being able to take what Roy gives me and now help 5, 6, 7 thousand other kids or youths that went through what Roy and I went through. Right. But now we can show them there is a path.
0: Absolutely. Well, my thought is what would have happened to me if my parents had mentors, if my dad had a mentor and to show him how to deal with what he went through as a kid, to process it, to how to healthily release things. What would my mom have gone through? What would that situation have been like? You know, they're both great people. They were just broken.
1: Amazing, man. So we're about to go rapid fire. I wrote a few rapid fire questions out.
0: Okay.
1: So we're going rapid fire.
0: Oh, here we go.
1: Roy, the best stage moment you've had as a speaker?
0: Being at the few conference and speaking on the stage that I snuck into and heard. And by chance, or higher power, whatever you believe, mine is a higher power. My mentor, by chance, was speaking at a conference in the same city the day before, so this time she sat in the audience as I spoke.
1: I love it. What's the best way for someone to give back to youths today?
0: Find kids who need someone in their life. There are a lot of kids who may have houses, but we don't have homes. So how many homeless kids do we have in our cities?
1: For the parent that's listening right now that's like, I'm Roy's mother, how do they have that conversation with their kid? What's some advice you'd give to that parent?
0: Kids don't care if you're perfect. They just want you there. And they want you to love them, let them know you love them. And at the same time, get plugged into a school where they may be having a parent program or something so that you can learn from other parents. My dad is back in my life, my biological dad. It took 20 years to get him back in my life. I think that we're all chasers in life. We're all chasing something, a nicer title, a bigger house, you know, partner, whatever we're chasing. Yeah. My chase had always been to bring my family back together. Not my parents married, separate, they're better. But I wanted to be able to be in a room with my family. And so when I wrote my book, Homeless by Choice, I put a dedication page to each person, including my biological father. And I said to my biological dad, actually, forgive me, I put to my dad, I hope we can build a healthy relationship before it's too late. I read the entire page, threw it on social media. His girlfriend saw it, showed him. He calls me. At the time, you call my business line, it would go to my cell phone, right? Not anymore. And I answered it, and it was him. And I said, you dad? And he goes, yeah, it's me. I said, what do you want? He goes, I heard you wrote a book. I said, I did. He goes, I heard you put me in it. I said, I did, but like I changed your name so you can't sue me, right? Just in case, because like we don't have a relationship. He goes, that's not why I'm calling. So why are you calling? He goes, if you're serious about what you said, he goes, I'm ready. He goes, I'm so sorry. I will take the blame for everything. And I said, dad, I don't want you to take the blame, dad. I just wanted you to acknowledge what happened. I said, if you're serious, come to my book launch. It's next week in San Antonio. He showed up. So for the first time in over 20 something years, I'm on stage and I invited my siblings up first and then my mom and my stepdad. And I said, if he's willing, my biological dad join us. And he comes on stage. And for the first time, I have this picture of my entire family. It would not have been possible if it wasn't for my mentors, if it wasn't for education, if it wasn't for my faith, if it wasn't for forgiveness. You know, here's the final thought and something that I adopted and I own. If people can hate for no reason in this world, I can love for no reason. And I love the kids that I serve. I love my family. I love what I do. I don't have to even know these kids for us to love them. So as a community, we need to love more than hate. And I think that's desperately needed right now in this world.
1: You always give me something. And that right there was extremely powerful. So much. I'm going to restate that or re-say that. If you can hate for no reason, then you can love for no reason at all too. That was it right there.
0: If people hate for no reason. And it's stupid. We got to love for no reason. Let's switch it.
1: Where can people find the book first and foremost?
0: You can go two places, my name, RoyWattisJr.com or ImpactTruth.com, which is the name of my company. 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
1: Love you like a brother. Appreciate you, the words of wisdom, the mentorship that you're always providing. Most importantly, leading by example, man. Like I appreciate you for just being present.
0: Thank you. I do my best. I'm human, but I do my best.
1: And for all the viewers and listeners, remember, your because is your superpower. Unleash it.
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1: Ladies and gentlemen, welcome to another exciting episode of Mick Unplugged. And today we're joined by a transformational speaker, an amazing coach, and an author who's dedicated to helping people uncover their true selves. Please join me in welcoming my guy, Mr. Rocky Garza. Rocky, how are you doing today, brother?
12: Man, I'm doing wonderful, Mick. Thank you so much for having me on the show.
1: Rocky, man, been a huge fan of yours. Wanted to tell you personally, thank you for being the human being that you are. You do so much good for corporations. You do so much good in your community that you're an example. And I'll just be honest, man, like I like following your lead on the example that you set. So I just wanted to personally tell you, thank you, bro.
12: Thank you. Thank you. I really appreciate that, Mick. I think it's something I am learning and I probably will the rest of my life. Two things. Number one is to say thank you. I tend to not want to say thank you, not because I don't appreciate it, because well, that means that I might acknowledge that it's true. And I think oftentimes in our lives, our hesitation to accept a compliment isn't because we don't believe it. It's because of we're the unknown that comes from what if we do. And I think the second part of that is, you know, it's been a work in progress, just like you. It's taken decades to try to really hone in on what is that. And I'm just now, probably now more than ever, which I hope I get to say this for the rest of my life, now feel like I'm really dialing into what it is I can bring to the world that I can do that allows me to stay in my lane, to trust my gut, to do those things while simultaneously creating environments for other people to do the exact same thing and recognizing that the overlap of the Venn diagram is so small if we'll stay in our lane that we can create a picture collectively that we could never just do by ourselves.
1: One of the things that I appreciate about you is something that you said and alluded to that I'm going to ask you to elaborate on. What I heard you say essentially is success doesn't happen overnight. And the reason, and I'm just going to say it, these are the words of Mick and Mick only, so don't yell at Rocky for saying this, but the reason that most people don't get the success that they're supposed to get is because at some point they stop along the way. What Rocky has done, he never quits. Doesn't matter the highest of highs or the lowest of lows, you never quit because that great win that you just had yesterday. And I don't know about you, Rocky, but I'm not in a spot where I can just like let last week's success be the end because my legacy, not financially, my legacy depends on the work that I'm going to continue to do. And so I'd love for you to elaborate on that. Just success doesn't happen overnight, bro.
12: No. Well, and I think not only does success not happen overnight, but success is not a destination. Like I think that's why most individuals stop. Or even you and I occasionally have the moment we think we should stop or we think we might stop. Why? Well, because we are obsessed. And I say we like collective human beings. In my experience, we are obsessed with the idea of arrival that we think if we could get there and if I can get there faster than you, then I could stop quicker than you, which means I could have more time to do what I want because I don't do what I want now. Therefore, if I could get to the place I could do what I want, then I would finally have arrived. And so we call that success. And I think there's a moment where if we allow ourselves to note that, to your point, the only thing that I can guarantee that happens tomorrow within my capacity of human understanding is the sun's going to go down tonight and it's probably going to come up tomorrow. And when we go to wake up tomorrow, everything you did today will either have been a block added to the home you are building or it will have been a hammer to the block previously that will be gone. The reality of both what is possible and what is true is today That's what present is. Present is all the possibilities of what could be and what is actually occurring. So I think if we can remove the idea of success from being singular, if we can remove it from destination, if we can remove it from the idea of this mountaintop, and if I could just get to that mountain, then the view there will be so great that will be so great after that view and your Cliff Bar and your sandwich and the photo you take and the Instagram you did, you're going to walk down the mountain, my guy. You're going to go back to the valley and life is lived in the valley, but the valley's not sexy. The day-to-day is not sexy.
1: Ladies and gentlemen, you're going to get a glimpse into the conversations that Rocky has, the methodologies that he teaches, the principles that he provides for those that are around him. Rocky, where did this start?
12: Love, let me be very clear when it started. Love my mom, love my dad, love my grandparents, love my family, aunts, uncles, cousins, everybody who was a part of the process. And, okay, A-N-D, it's a very powerful word. And you can live a life where you have all of your material needs and recognize that there are many things in life that are missing. My parents got divorced when I was young, right before I turned 2. Never lived with my dad growing up. Love my dad. Have the best relationship my dad today I've ever had. My mom's been married and divorced quite a few times, 4 or 5 times. So I went to 13 schools before I graduated high school. Most of those pre-seventh grade, because I moved in with my grandparents in seventh grade and I actually went to the same junior high and the same high school. So all those schools are happening pre-seventh grade. You know, I didn't realize the term first day of school didn't mean first day at a school until seventh grade. I didn't realize it was a time of year. I thought it was a phrase that we use because this is our first day at this school, which I was always confused why that seemed to happen for everybody else only once. And it seemed to happen for me 2 or 3 times. Right. And so I say all that again, this is not sad, not a sob story, not a woe is me. Like I'm 41, been to a lot of therapy, have a lot of coaches. Like I'm feeling okay today. And we're going to come back to that again. And, you know, where I sit today is both a result of every day stacked up over the last 41 years. And, you know, I think we all have a decision daily with work, with practice, not in isolation. We have a decision to say, will I make my past pain a mechanism to protect myself from people, or I use my past pain as a mechanism to propel myself in the direction of my purpose? And I think it's a question we have to ask her. That's a question I have to ask myself daily, today, daily. Been married 16 years, got a 9-year-old, got a 6-year-old, good friends, a great community, spent a lot of time, effort, and energy building friendships. And I have to ask myself daily, the guy that gets on Instagram every day and says, you got this, let's go, let's do it. I have to ask myself daily, Rocky, why did you not express to your feelings to your wife? Is it because you were trying to protect yourself because you're afraid if you're honest, she will leave like everyone else? Or are you going to express how you feel because you want to propel yourself in the direction of your purpose, which is to build a committed relationship with someone unlike anything you have ever physically witnessed in your own life? But that's a decision I have to make. That's a question I have to ask myself. No one else is responsible for that other than me. And so I think I look back on my life and go, why was it always so much easier to find value, worth, and fulfillment from strangers than it was from the people that I love most? Is that a problem with them? Or is that a result of my inactivity and my inability to allow myself to be present and fully show up without having the fear that they were going to run away? And I think all of those are parts and pieces of the questions we sort of have to ask ourselves, at least me regularly. Maybe for somebody else, you only have to do it quarterly. I tend to have to do it daily to go, what are those things? And so as I look back over my life, graduated high school. I was going to go play football. And then I realized like right before I graduated, like, I don't even like football. I'm about to go do this for 4 more years. This is a terrible idea. And so then through a slew of events, and I'm going to junior college for a couple of years, and I transferred to Texas A&M. I graduated from there. I went to a place out in East Texas called Sky Ranch. It's a summer camp for kids. And I worked there for 4 years. I came back to Dallas. I joined a pastoral staff at a church for about 4 years and did that. So I was in full-time ministry for about 8 years right out of college. Got offered a teaching pastor job in 2010. Big church, a few thousand people, said, hey, 26, one tattoo, faux hawk. You think your God skipped to people? Why don't you teach 25 weekends a year? And I said, why don't we not do that? Because that sounds like a bad idea. And so I said, no. They said, what do you want to do? And I said, you know, of course, I want to be a wedding photographer. And that was more like, it was a hobby my wife and I had. She had just quit her job. We just got married, had an apartment, no debt, no kids, one dog. Let's start a business. Why not? This is pre-Instagram. This is pre-Pinterest, pre-personal branding. Like we got so lucky. So we rode that wave, sort of our entrance into entrepreneurship. And then I started this business about 11 years ago. When we found out we were pregnant with our son. And, you know, my wife said, if you could do anything for the rest of your life, what would you want to do? I would love to be a people expert. If I could marry my life experience, which is like the reality of what was, with 8 years of ministry, which is the reality of the deeply caring for the human being, for people, And at this point, now marry that with 15 or so years of entrepreneurship, or we'll call that business or commerce, right? If you could marry history and your past, and you could marry that with a deep care and desire for a human with the capacity to take that into the market to say, what then shall we do? If I could marry all those things together, if I could be an expert at anything, I'd want to be a people expert. How could I do that? And so a little over a decade ago, started coaching individuals and saying, hey, I had this business. Do you want one? They're like, oh, I'd love to have that. I was like, hey, I'll show you how. And inside, I'm like, how are we going to show them how? No, it's never going to work. And you know, you fast forward a decade and you go, I get methodologies and identity mapping, the confidence method, and the influence appraisal, and all these sort of ways. And I think for me, what has helped me in all of that, Mick, is for me to say daily with my clients, and every time I get on stage, I start every keynote the same. If you leave today knowing more about me than you know about you, then I failed you. I'm not going home with you. You're going home with you. So buckle in, do the work, show up for yourself. I guarantee you can leave here with something that might actually change your life. Let's get going.
1: Rocky, I love that, bro. And I want to unplug, no pun intended, a few things there. So, you know, the moving, the first day of school, wow, like that's so wild. And to hear it from that perspective, because we all had Rockies growing up, right? Like we always had the kid that was here for the first part of the year and then not there the next part of the year. Maybe 3 years later, they're back for a little bit and then they're not there again. Did that make you sheltered? Did that make you, not that you didn't trust people, but it was more of, I don't need to get close because this is temporary, right? Like was that a Rocky feeling?
12: Yeah, I realized about the age of 30 that I was very good at disclosure and very bad at vulnerability. I was very good at giving you what you thought was vulnerability, but for Rocky, it was simply disclosure. I could recount my story for the first probably 5 or 6, 7 years as a keynote speaker. No matter what keynote I gave, every keynote started the same. So I was born in 1983. I was born in Kansas, only there for about a week. Came back to Dallas and I would recount my history because I felt like if I couldn't recount everything that occurred, I didn't have the credibility to be on a stage for you to hear what I had to say, because I didn't think I had the credibility or expertise in my credentials and or my resume, right? I always joke I'm the only corporate keynote speaker that's never had a resume. Why? Well, because that wasn't my life. My resume is not the certifications I have. Not knocking a certification. They're wonderful. Your boy didn't have any. Why? Because I didn't know that was a thing for me to do at the time when I should have or could have done it, because I was in survival mode. I was in disclosure mode. I was in tell the same thing you need to tell to make them go, man, that guy is open, while making sure you don't tell them anything because they will use it and they will get you. And so I think as the kid that moved around a bunch, a kid to go into school, like vulnerability now is my number one personal value. It's one of the values in our organization, our business, not because Rocky's an expert at it. Because if I don't do that, I know what life will become. Because if I'm not committed to saying I create the opportunity to see and be seen by others, I will make sure you don't see me and I will absolutely see you. And I've lived that life before, and it was lonely and it was isolating. And as much as people in my life loved me and cared for me, it wasn't until I got married and had my own children that I was at the same house for Christmas more than 1 year in a row. There was no such thing as tradition. There was no such thing as a space where you belonged. You just went where you were allowed.
1: One of the things I probably appreciate the most is the last thing that you were talking about in the first part of the story, which is, again, I'm going to interpret this. You went from vision to action to business. So you just said, I'm going to go do it, right? Like you and your wife, hey, I'm going to go start this business. You could have easily, college degree, go work for someone, right? Go build up the skill. But the mentality that Rocky Garza has is, hey, I am the opportunity. So let's talk about that. How do you take vision and then put it into action?
12: Yeah, great question. Number one, and some of you are not going to like this answer. You start by recognizing that you're probably not the person that has the vision. So let's throw out a number, right? In your area, there's 100 businesses. Let's say every one of those businesses at minimum, which we know is crazy, has 100 employees, right? So that's 10,000 people that are employed within 100 businesses. So out of 10,000, 100 of those are asked to be the visionary. You may not be the visionary. So the reason that you are stuck in inactivity is because you are attempting to be something that you were never made and designed to be, because you think it will be sexier for you to be the person that has the vision. But out of 100 companies, and there's 100 employees, 99 of those are executors, integrators is what their job is. And for whatever reason, there is a singular, maybe two if we're getting wild, people who have a vision And their job is to empower and equip people to take said vision and then go execute it because they don't know how. Now, the difference between you and I in that, in those instances is that we chose the path of most resistance, which was let's be visionaries and then figure out how in the world we're going to make it happen until we can make enough money to pay somebody else to actually do it for us because we realize we don't know what we're doing. And so like, that's just a part of what we would call entrepreneurship, right? Now we chose the path of most resistance. So for most leaders, it's identifying, why don't I back up a second? What is the path for you of least resistance? It is to let go of the mentality that you think you are supposed to carry a vision and discover how can you use your unique gifts and skills to execute the vision. Even inside your own organization, my job today is to take the vision we have to best highest use of Rocky's time and everything else somebody else should be doing. Not because I'm selfish, not because I'm arrogant, not because, oh, I think I'm somebody that I don't have to. You don't want me to be in charge of the schedule. You don't want me to plan the curriculum. You don't want me to create the most dynamic booklet we're going to need to really get you. If we, you wouldn't get one, we wouldn't have a booklet. That's a bad use of my time because I'm not good at it. So I think for leaders to take a step back, number one, you don't own the vision. Now, if you're listening, you're a business owner and you do own the vision, you should ask yourself this question. Am I actually a visionary or do I just have a good idea? Two very different things. I know a lot of integrators who have great ideas, but they're not visionaries. An idea is something that we haven't done yet that's going to solve a problem. A vision is something that most people can't see that changes a generation. Which of those spaces do we want to be in? Not good or bad, not right or wrong. One is not better, one is not worse. What does it make you more valuable? One doesn't make you, don't put yourself on a chart comparing yourself apples to fish. It doesn't work.
1: Those that aren't going where they need to go. It's because you have a title, and that title usually is CEO, founder, president, insert the highest level for your company. You're not the visionary, and you don't allow others to be that. The head of a certain department with a very nice title is not a visionary, but because of the title, they feel like that's their responsibility. But because you won't let that go, and you feel like if it's not your idea, I love that you broke down the difference between idea and vision. Because it's not your idea, you're never going to let said employee or said vision happen. The biggest reason that most companies don't grow is because of that. You hold the title, but then you also hold all the cards and you won't play the hand.
12: I want you to imagine if you're a leader currently and ask yourself if visionary and integrator rubs the wrong chord with you. And you're thinking, don't tell me what I am, what I'm not. Let's give it an analogy sense because we all like a good analogy. CEO has a vision. Let's say they, in fact, are the visionary. Wonderful. CEO gets together with all their SLT, ELT, vice presidents, whatever your company calls it. And he casts the vision. Here's what I'm thinking. Here's what we're doing. Now, in that environment, that visionary is tasking all of you in that room to become architects. Go to your unique departments. Go to your areas. And draw, create, show them the plan. I'm talking CAD renderings, electrical, plumbing, where it goes, how it stays up, what's the foundational aspect. You've been given the vision, but your job in operations and sales and management and HR and people in training and development, your job is to go architect now the drawing for your people to execute on so that they can then go and say, let me get the plugs. Let me get the wire. Let me go find the electricians. But here's where it breaks down. You walk away from that meeting and you say, I'm now going to go to my team and I'm going to go be the designer. And I'm going to see if they can become the architect. Yet we've created a system of accountability, whether you're in Rockefeller Habits, you're in EOS, you're in pick whatever it is, the systematic way that you're going and you're approaching your business. Many of us, number one, aren't the visionary to begin with, and we're trying to cast vision, doesn't work. Let's assume that you are. I'm going to ask you to go ask your key leaders, the top 5, 6, 7 people in your circle. Are they leaving your office and trying to go be the designer next? Or are they leaving your office to go do their job, which is to go be the architect? I guarantee you, if you will skip that layer and go to your senior director level and ask them if their leaders are coming to them with plans or with thoughts, 90% of the time, if you have a problematic organization and you're not growing the way you think, it's because your leaders leave the meeting with you. They go into a meeting and they take your plan, your dreams, they turn it into their own dreams in their own way. They're not actually building plans. So your directors have no idea what to do. and the lack of communication, the lack of lateral leadership, and so on. So I could not agree with you more that we want to hold the cards because we think it's going to make us important. When we have to ask ourselves, are we willing to play the hand? Because ultimately we're trying to win the game.
1: How important is creating a winning culture for an organization? Again, these are the words of Mick and Mick only. I see so many times where it's on to the next project, on to the next task, on to the next problem. And as entrepreneurs, we get in that grind because that's who we are. But remember, everyone on your team isn't an entrepreneur. That's why they work with you, right? So I learned early on to celebrate wins for my team. Even if I'm not a person, like, honestly, I don't need to celebrate a win. Like, my thing is, if I'm in the game, I'm supposed to win. However, the game isn't about me. The win is never about me. And so if I didn't celebrate that and create winning cultures and create even small situations where people can get the confidence to win, right? Like, I personally think that's problem number two with most businesses. Again, I don't care the size. I can go to another Fortune 5 company where the mentality is on to the next one. But the companies that celebrate small success usually have a much better culture.
12: Yeah, totally. Let's go back to our phrase earlier. Culture is not what you pontificate. It's what you tolerate. That's Rocky's fancy word because I like rhyming. Culture is not what you say it is. It's what behavior you allow. Now, I think in order for us to sort of go to that place, let's redefine the definition of tolerance, meaning what do we tolerate? Because I think oftentimes we default to tolerance is the lowest, least common denominator. What will I tolerate? That's the least amount of effort. Well, I've never been inside a thriving organization, and I'm not talking about just top line revenue. I'm saying thriving culturally, community driven, giving back. People want to be there. A low attrition, high retention. Pick a category that we want to say we measure a company's success. I've never been to one that was doing that, where what they tolerated was the bare minimum. What they tolerated was excellence. Is celebration tolerated, or is celebration the level of tolerance by which we expect? See, I think we need to take the same word and it's the way we use it to go, we don't tolerate that, or we only tolerate. All of a sudden, one just became terrible and negative and the other one just became empowering. Hey, just so you know, we're an organization that we absolutely tolerate celebration. We tolerate excellence. We tolerate meeting our metrics. We tolerate daily behavior, daily activity. We only tolerate you being on time. That's what we do here. We expect you to join us in that because this is not just who we say we are. You should be able to tell by the actions of people in our organization. This is exactly what we do. And so I think so often in times, to your point, we go to places and we go on to the next one. Let's get to the next thing. All right, we crush that project. What's the next project we have to do? And in all of that, I'm not wanting to slow us down at all. I love a good metric, a KPI. What gets measured gets accomplished. I mean, we've heard a million times. You can go see 1,000 memes on it today. We understand that. And A-N-D, not but, get rid of that word. A-N-D is the third or fourth time I've spelled that word out for us today. If you're listening, I hope you caught on here. And do I check the box of tucking my kids in bed because they have to go to sleep? Or do I only tolerate the behavior in myself? It is to lay in bed with my son, to tell him how proud I am, to remind him that his father loves him. And no matter what happens, dad is always going to be in your corner because that's the behavior for myself that I will tolerate nothing less. One of those says, good night, son, go to bed. One says, this is the level by which I operate because I will tolerate nothing less in my life. And I use an example about kids or family or wherever you are in your life because I find we so often, especially as coaches, especially as speakers who spend a lot of our time in the business space, we are so quick to use a business example that is forgotten. But if you can use a personal example, it will almost always translate into business. Because I can tell you what I think about most days, not business. What's the behavior you tolerate when you wake up? What's the behavior you tolerate when you go to bed?
1: Man, Rocky, could talk to you forever in a day, as you know. Last question I want to ask you, actually there's two, but the first one is the importance of self-awareness. You're one of the most self-aware people that I know. And I always tell people you can't be relatable with others if you're not self-aware. How important has that been for you? And more importantly, how important should it be for others?
12: I mean, I think it is paramount of importance to be self-aware, because that allows us to, when we are aware of ourself, we will reflect others back on us and assume it's about us. That makes you relatable, right? Like we'll go forward and then we'll do a little theory we have called the upside down. When I am self-aware, it means I'm aware of myself, meaning I can go into an environment with another human being and I can be exponentially more aware of you and what is unique and specific and distinct to you, not what is a reflection of my own fear. So when I know that I am confident in me, I can see you for you, no pun intended. I don't have my glasses on today, but I can see you through your glasses. Where we lack self awareness, though, we view everything through our glasses. And so every action was about me. Everything you said was about me. Every decision you made was about me. The issues you have is because you're unaware of yourself and you think it's their fault, right? And so self-awareness is not, I think currently it's not deemed, I don't deem it as valuable and important so that I can sit in a room and look in a mirror and go, yeah, that's me. And that's a component of it. I want to be able to look in a mirror and recognize myself. Yes, but I want to be able to get in front of you and look at you and recognize you, not see it as a reflection of me. And I think that self-awareness really asks us to, let's make it really simple. Just ask yourself, you're listening, ask yourself this question. Do you spend more time at the window or do you spend more time in the mirror? And most of us spend more time looking out the window, trying to find the reflection of anything valuable and hope that it was us, because we haven't been willing to get in front of the mirror to say actually what it is.
1: Love it. Love it, man. Last question for you. What is Rocky's because? What's that deeper purpose that's deeper than your why?
12: Yeah. I have, and probably will, up until this point, spent my life discovering who am I? Why does it matter? And is it of any importance? Am I unique? Has anybody decided that uniqueness was valuable? And can I do anything with that uniqueness? On repeat, again and again and again and again and again. Over the last 40 plus years or so, I have begun to realize the answer to that is yes. I am unique. Not better, not worse, not actually even on a scale related to any other human being. There is no one in the world like me. And. And I am equally valuable to every other person on earth. And they are as equally valuable to me. If I can utilize my life, my past, my history, my current day experiences, my future vision, the love of people in my life, if I can use that such that I can not only continue to discover that for myself, but lead people to the place to get in front of the mirror and see that they are unique, to remind them that it is good, not just true, that's confirmation, good affirmation, and allow them to take any step towards creating good in the world because of how they were made, designed, and created. That's a really, really good use of my time. And that starts with my kids. That starts with my wife. That starts with me. And if by chance I get to do that professionally, what an incredible life I have lived.
1: Ladies and gentlemen, he has been Rocky Garza. Rocky, brother, I appreciate you more than you know. Where can people follow, find you? What's new that Rocky has coming up or going out?
12: Yeah, absolutely. You can follow me on we're on all platforms, Instagram, Facebook, TikTok, LinkedIn, YouTube. It's just at Rocky Garza. Look for the bald guy with big eyebrows. There's not a lot of Rockies out there that look like me and Mick. So find us. We'll be out there in that space. And then if you're looking to just how you can get engaged in what we're doing outside of just a regular follow, you can go to rockygarza.com/confidence. 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
1: We need to make that happen. So much so, Rocky, I'm going to go on and choose one that I'm actually going to attend. And maybe I'll invite a couple of people to come with me. So if you want to go with me to a Rocky Garza event, live and in person with the man, the myth, the legend, Rocky Garza himself, message me, Rocky Garza, and I'm going to select two people and we're going. How about that?
12: Let's go. Man, I'd love that, man. I'd be honored. I'd be honored.
1: No, I'm going to be the honored one. Like, that's going to happen. That is totally going to happen. Rocky, appreciate you, man. I'm going to reach out in the morning.
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11: J.C. Walker, founder of the Crew of Pyros Foundation or Crew of Pyros Carnival Club. The connection is that we see what people need and, you know, coming from a place of, I would say, humble means, you know, being raised. My mother was an educator. You know, I was raised around educators and it was about education, you know, giving back, you know, that Southern hospitality. So seeing people in need, just simply seeing them in a need. Sometimes people just need a hug or someone to speak with, you know, talk to or whatever. But being able to give back, man, that's the major thing. 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
6: Reverend Al Sharpton joined the growing chorus of voices demanding accountability in Jordan Neely's death, drawing attention to two other men who appeared to have played a role in restraining the 30-year-old.
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1: It's Sybil Wilkes with what we need to know. President Trump is temporarily halting the proposed wave of tariffs against Canadian imports, announcing a three-day pause on planned 50% duties. Writing on social media, the president indicated Washington and Ottawa reached a tentative deal pending formal documentation suggesting the Keystone XL pipeline project could be revived. The suspended duties affect roughly $20 billion in Canadian goods, including building materials and apparel, while Canadian Prime Minister Mark Carney noted progress remains ongoing. In Massachusetts courtroom developments, defense attorneys presented emotional testimony from Lindsay Clancy's former mother-in-law during an ongoing murder trial. The witness told the Plymouth Superior Court jurors that Clancy was begging for medical help in the months preceding the 2023 deaths of her three children. Clancy pleaded not guilty, with defense counsel asserting she suffered from severe postpartum psychosis. This, according to reporting from CBS News Boston and the Associated Press. Across the American South, tens of millions of residents remained under extreme heat alerts as a massive heat dome bakes the region. Temperatures in major cities, including Miami, Oklahoma City, don't forget Dallas-Fort Worth, reached triple digits to set local records. Forecasters warned that sweltering conditions will persist through the weekend, spanning from the lower Mississippi Valley to the Carolinas and Texas. In Virginia, 19-year-old Cameron Harris made his initial court appearance following the shooting on the Virginia State University campus over the weekend that wounded five people. Court documents revealed Instagram messages linked to Harris referencing the firearm used, while his attorney secured a postponement of his bond hearing ahead of a December preliminary hearing. To subscribe to my free daily newsletter, please visit SybilWilkes.com. For all the news 24/7, go to News1.com. I'm Sybil Wilkes. Be informed. Be empowered.
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0: My name is DL.
1: What did you set this on, hell? You gotta make her say my name one time here.
0: My name is DL.
2: Ladies and gentlemen, put your hands together for DL Hughley.
1: I would take this opportunity to say this. I think that there is a conflation sometimes. Like somebody said, you just, when we were talking about Stephen A. Smith, you just jealous. If I did what they do, you know, if I decided that I were going to make people who are in positions of power comfortable, can you imagine, Skip, if I decided to go that way? It would be newsworthy, wouldn't it?
3: Yeah.
1: If tomorrow I said I was MAGA, it would be crude news.

0: Can you imagine if I went on these other places and said the things he say, what opportunities would avail themselves to me?
1: Right. Oh my goodness.
0: Stop it. I trend every day almost. Imagine if I did it saying some of the stuff he did.
1: Boy.
0: So stop with the you jealous. I'm perfectly content doing what I love what I do. I love me. I love me so much it's hard to fit other love in.
2: I'm right there with you.
0: Why would I want to do something I can't stand myself for? But I'm going to talk about this on the note. Apparently, the A in Stephen A does not mean accountability. That's for damn sure.
3: Uh-oh.
0: It doesn't. We got a happy birthday to Bill Clinton. Happy birthday to John Stamos. Now, have you ever seen John Stamos? You could tell when he got cut with something because that dude looked just as young as he used to.
1: Mm.
0: You can tell. You can't be pure white and look that young for that long. You can't. He's Greek, right?
1: Stamos. Oh. Yeah, I was Stamos. Sound yeah. Like, yeah, yeah,
0: yeah,
1: sound
0: yeah,
1: like.
0: Yeah, yeah. You see him? Him and Smokey Robinson must go to the same esthetician because they both look young. Or they vampires. I don't know. Maybe. Happy birthday to Fat Joe. Happy birthday to Romeo Miller. Happy birthday to Kirk Cousins. Happy birthday to Kevin Dillon, Johnny Drama on Entourage. What an underrated good fit movie, good series. I love that series. I love that. I think I love The Wire was underrated. That was a dope series. Entourage was underrated too. Happy birthday to Paula Jai Parker, who has one of the prettiest smiles in person I've ever seen.
1: Oh, yeah.
0: Happy birthday to Mike Hill, my cousin. Is he getting married again? I'm sorry.
4: Happy birthday. Oh, wow.
0: He's my cousin. I can say that. You know how many trees they done killed? He done killed giving out wedding invitations? I'm just saying.
4: Yes, I do. I actually do know.
0: Mike done cut down more trees than a lumberjack. Yeah. Boy.
4: It ain't just trees he's cut down. I'm just saying.
0: Happy birthday. Yeah, no wonder the ozone labor is bad. It's the O2 levels low. Happy birthday to Kira Sedgwick. Happy birthday to Ahmad Best, the voice of Jar Jar Binks in Star Wars. Happy birthday to Tracy Toms, The Devil Wears Prada, Safe House, and Cold Case. Happy birthday posthumously to Coco Chanel. Is she the one who said well-behaved women seldom make history? Did she say that?
4: No, I don't think that was her.
1: I don't know.
0: She just... You remember when Chanel started out in the high-end store? Now you can get it at CVS. That's something, baby.
4: You can't get that. That was actually Laurel Thatcher Ulrich that said that.
0: Yo, and it's attributed to her, I remember. Happy birthday to Nate Dogg. We're going to celebrate that in the mix, of course. And happy birthday to Orville Wright. Happy birthday to Matthew Perry, who I had the privilege of doing Studio 60 with. So he was a very, very talented actor. And happy heavenly birthday to all of them. Of course, Jasmine will have what's trending. I'm going to have a little note from the GED section. Right now, here's Lauryn Hill. It's the D.L. Hughley Show.

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It's the D.L. Hughley Show.

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1: Well, our favorite children's entertainer is trending again. That's Miss Rachel. She has posted to Instagram, something that Ta-Nehisi Coates, posted about reparations and basically in agreement with him. And then she went a step further and posted an excerpt from that references slavery, Jim Crow, segregation, racist housing. And also she encouraged sharing black owned businesses in her comments. Like, she is going at it. Now her, following has mixed reviews about that. Some are for it, some are against it. And she's still sticking to the same slogan. Of look,
0: let me tell you
1: if
0: something.
1: I lose some, I don't care.
0: Miss Cleo ain't got nothing on Miss Rachel.
1: Not
0: let me
1: at
0: tell
1: all.
0: You something. Not I'll trade Miss Rachel for all. Stephen A. right now.
1: I will take her. Let me tell you something. I will take her quick, fast, and in a hurry.
0: Let me tell you something. White people talking about reparations and reading kids' stories. Let me tell you something. Man.
1: I mean, it's pretty ballsy, you know what I mean? And not being concerned about what you could and what you couldn't lose. I mean,
0: hey,
1: that's
0: man.
1: Called putting it all on the line.
0: That is when you believe that your art and your amplification can be in alignment with each other. Your art and your amplification, if they're in line with each other, what do you really fear? It is all these people that tell me how much they love God and talk about how no weapon formed against me will profit, but you always worried about what weapon formed against you. That's insane.
1: It is insane.
0: Tell me how much this woman right here is a white woman talking about reparations and she ain't married to an NBA player? That's crazy.
2: Come on now.
1: You know what, D.
3: Don't have no curly headed kids or none
0: man,
3: of that.
0: Come on.
1: None of that.
0: She ain't got a baby Barack Obama, nothing. Come on, man.
1: Nothing.
2: That's aberration right there.
0: You know, when white people still like white people but can say stuff with black people, that's dope.
3: Yep.
1: Yeah.
3: Yeah.
1: You're right about that.
0: I can see you getting Gary on and you going, you got, I can see that. You owe us, right? When you go home to a white mate and you still mess with I got you. send Miss Rachel my certified recipe for fried bologna sandwiches. Send it right now, Janet. Send it out.
1: You know what? That's enough. That's what's trending.
0: All right, coming up, we got a little note from the GED section. That's up in 15 minutes. It's the D.L. Hughley Show.
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1: Keith Sweat, Rick Ross, D.L. Hughley, Eric Benet, King George, Jonathan McReynolds, Karen White, and more. A Sellaway celebration with DJ
0: Kid Capri.
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All right. So, of course, after listening to Stephen A., the one thing we know for sure is that the A in Stephen A. does not mean accountability. Right after being given the thumbs up award by the National Association of Black Journalists, he went right to Fox. Right to Fox, who has been the incubator of some of the things, the mistruths about black people. Be it that Barack Obama wasn't born here, be it that the election was stolen and they did it in Atlanta, Georgia, which hurt black people. Be it that, you know, you bring up Carmelo Anthony and you start talking about Chicago, because that's a requirement. You got to start telling us how violence in Chicago is, you know, black people can't be concerned about one black person, because look at the violence in Chicago, anybody's silence about. And by the way, Chicago's experienced a 60-year low in violent crimes. There are requirements when you associate or you want to be cozy with MAGA. And one of them is that you malign your people and stick by it. The other is that you explain how you were raised by black people. You have to explain that. And the other is you explain their conduct and or behavior. Whether it's Jerry Jones being a part of the mob that, you know, were angry when their schools were getting integrated. Whether it's Donald Trump and explain how black people are like him, our kinship with him because of criminals and because we know what it's like for law enforcement to go after people. You have to explain all of these things. And when something happens, that is the requirement. And if it were not so, almost every time something happens in the black world, you go to Fox to explain it. Every time. What black person needs to tell other black people they were raised by black people? That is a requirement. You got to hearken back to your resume. You have to say, well, this gives me legitimacy because I was raised the same way they were. No one is angry about your ascent. I think we all have occasion and a reason to be proud of it. No one is angry about it. This is not about your acumen. This is about your assessment of things. We're not having conversations about what you say in your endeavor. We're having a conversation about what you have said politically or socially. And to not accept the fact that people have taken umbrage with it. And then to take those complaints and say, look, these people are treating me unfairly. That is definitely giving me, I'm telling massive vibes. I think to say that someone who's accomplished the things he has, it would make any person proud. I am proud of what you have been able to accomplish. It is the things you have done outside of that endeavor, outside of the things that you were professionally paid to do, the things you volunteer to do. The things you say socially that have hurt people, and not only just hurt people, but have caused some people to get threats because of it. If your peers give you their assessment, if your peers review you, if your peers are telling you what they think, if your peers are critiquing you, it is not political. If your peers are doing all of those things, it is not an attack. If your peers are telling you what they think, the people that have done what you do, that have had your experience, that have endeavored in the same places you have, it is different. It should carry more weight. If people that do what you do are telling you what you've done and giving you your critique and assessing what you've done, it is not political. It's a report card. That's a little note from the GED section. It's the D.L. Hughley Show.

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1: The Supreme Court once again rejected Donald Trump's attempt to appeal the verdict in E. Jean Carroll's sexual abuse and defamation case. Trump sought to have the case reheard in hopes of avoiding paying Carroll $5 million plus interest for sexually abusing and defaming her. Trump has been ordered to pay Carroll $83.3 million in a separate decision by a Manhattan civil court back in 2024.
2: So he owes that still?
1: He yeah. still owes that.
3: Break yes. bread, man.
4: Yeah, give it up.
2: Wow.
1: Run them pockets.
2: Wow. That's it.
4: Right now.
3: All the wow. money he been stealing from the government and all us yeah, anyway. Come on that now. Ain't nothing. Come
2: he, on. He'll steal that just today.
4: Yeah, to make up for that.
1: For sure. Great. Well, new government data show prescription prices are dropping. Costs are now 3.1% lower than a year ago, the sharpest annual decline in more than 60 years. Broader medicinal drug prices also experienced the largest annual drop on record, falling 2.7%.
2: Wow.
4: 3 whole percent.
2: You can't feel it in your wallet, though.
1: I mean, even though hospital and doctor's bills are going up, you know, meds might be going up.
2: Everything else.
3: I don't trust
2: it. You can't afford the gas to go get it, but yeah, okay.
3: Yeah, that's all right. They done stopped all the regulations, so companies are saving money and not having to make sure what you get is safe. So, yeah.
2: Man, do you see what's going on? Like, did you see that, I guess, there was some kind of naval ship that was in, I want to say, the Caribbean or I don't know where it is, but they ran out of the electricity has been off or the power's been off for 4 or 5 days and they have no food and no air conditioning. And then you saw the USS Lincoln where they have 5,000 people that have been out for almost a year, which is one of the longest deployments in history.
3: Yep.
2: And they ran out of food and they ran out of
3: cleaning supplies. Yeah, come on.
2: And feminine supplies. So the dude who wanted to check everybody's testosterone forgot to check for tampons. I got all that. You know all that. That's just like, wow. But you got to remember, the military voted for Trump 70%, 70%, right?
5: Sure did. Yeah.
2: All right. Okay. Yeah.
4: Congratulations.
1: That's what you want. Now you got it.
2: You got what you want.
4: That's your boy.
2: Okay. Okay.
4: Yeah,
2: you thought it wouldn't be a war. They thought it wouldn't put you in a compromising position. I just don't understand how people who have been paying attention don't understand he was disrespectful to John McCain. He talked about he'd rather have heroes if they don't get captured. He was calling, you know, allegedly called, people in the military losers. He was disrespectful to a blue star, a gold star family.
4: Yep.
2: He took, like, he has had no, even now, they're not deployed long enough. You don't understand. He never, he does not care. And nothing is more manifested in the way that sending you to war in unsafe conditions and not being concerned about your safety or comfort is more demonstrative than anything else anybody could say. But, this is very interesting. So I saw this, a couple of days ago on social media. It is two elementary school girls, first day of school, and they're cussing, giving attitude in the middle of finger. Take a listen.
6: What'd you say?
7: Don't
6: oh, shit. Walk, attitude. Ooh, walk out. Ooh, attitude. Ooh, walk out.
8: As a mother, this was her response to the backlash that she was getting for being a bad parent.
9: Are you ignoring the seatbelt comment? Because they didn't want to wear the seatbelt listening to Pooh Shiesty, bitch. When you listen to a gangster, you want to be a gangster. They don't want to be safety. They don't want to listen to Beethoven on the way to school and go back to sleep, bitch.
2: Do you think that the way they are being raised is contributing to the delinquency of a minor, or are they just having fun the first day of school? I think that, like, I would read some of the comments and they were talking about how, you know, those kids are lost. I don't think that. I think kids, there's always a redemptive potential in anybody, but I do think that this can't help their prospects. Being raised in this way can't amplify their prospects, can't raise their prospects. Now, how much it does to lower them is negligible, but it isn't helping them, I don't think. So do you think it is contributing to delinquency, or are they just having fun on the first day of school? 877-242-2426.
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18: It is with heartfelt sorrow that I announce the passing of attorney Jerry Moore III. Jerry Moore was the son of noted clergyman Reverend Jerry Moore Jr. of the 19th Street Baptist Church and a former member of the first D.C. City Council. Attorney Jerry Moore III and his wife Cynthia were members of the very first investment group that made Radio 1's purchase of flagship WOL possible. 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
6: 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Jammed up in the 3rd Street Tunnel. This is northbound between D Street Northwest moving towards New York Avenue. As we're taking a look here, northbound and southbound 295. Northbound jammed up between the 11th Street Bridge and Eastern Avenue. Southbound out in northeast on the Anacostia Freeway from Burroughs Avenue to past East Capitol Street. Watch out for delays. As we're watching an accident on 395 northbound at Ohio Drive in Forestville, Suitland Parkway outbound from the Beltway towards Pennsylvania Avenue is a little slow. Also, the BW Parkway northbound moving towards the Beltway is slow with traffic. The outer loop of the Beltway this time in Springfield moving towards the Wilson Bridge and 16-minute delays. When you get into an accident, call 911 first, then call Attorney Big Al, 1-800-HURT-123. That's 1-800-HURT-123. Tonight, partly cloudy skies and temperatures in the 70s. Thursday, showers and storms possible and temperatures in the 80s. Dre Johnson for News Talk 1450 AM, WOL, where information is power.
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22: 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That's 1-877-242-2426. 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And we're back.
2: So, the question we're asking here is the audio.
26: What'd you say?
27: Don't
26: fight. Oh, shit. Yeah. Walk. Attitude. Ooh, walk out. Ooh, attitude. Ooh, walk out.
2: Do you think they're cussing, giving the middle finger? You think the mother should be, is it contributing to the delinquency of a minor, or are they just having fun? I'm going to ask you about this later. But some of the comments, you know, at least on my page, we're talking about how those kids don't have a chance. And I think they're still children, and there's always hope.
28: Yeah.
2: There's always hope. And I think that too, the saddest thing about all of this is that people are so ready because of what children are doing now to write them off. And I think that if we were held to our very youthful things, Jasmine wouldn't be here. I wouldn't be here. Skip, you would be here because you were a preacher or something. But I'm saying, but other than that, there are people in this sphere on the show right now that wouldn't even be here if they were judged by the things that they had to go against when they were younger. Is that fair, Sanders?
1: I think that's very fair.
2: Yeah. Yeah. One of us was a teenage mother. One of us was a dropout.
1: You don't have to write it down like that.
2: I'm not. That's what happened. That's what happened.
29: What's with the attitude, pal?
2: I'm not having an attitude.
1: Exactly.
2: See, you know what?
1: I hear the same thing, Junius.
29: Looking down from on high.
2: Well, ain't that something? She got pregnant and graduated, and I didn't. Hey. That's crazy. I wasn't even.
1: I had a reason not to. You didn't.
2: Man, come on now. See, I'm trying to get you covered. Now, do you think that this was delinquency of a minor or just having fun? We're going to go to Skip. What did they say out there on social media?
30: Frankie in Oak Cliff says that mama needs to be locked up.
2: I don't know if she needs to be locked up. But you know what? In some places, you know, it ain't looking like it can't happen.
28: Mm-hmm.
29: Yeah, for real.
2: It's not looking like an impossibility. Yeah, I think that given the things I've seen black people get in trouble and run afoul of the law for, you know, it's not beyond the bounds of imagination. But I still think that those kids got a shot.
29: Yeah, without a doubt.
1: I mean, I think so too. I think it really depends too on the other.
2: Well, I gotta get to you later on, Jazz. You know? I gotta get to you. You can't tell me.
1: Yeah,
2: right
1: that's
2: now,
1: what though. He said.
2: You,
1: all right.
2: We're featuring you right now. We're featuring you right now.
1: If you had gotten to me later on, maybe I wouldn't have gotten pregnant, but whatever.
2: Jesus Christ. We will have more of your calls and we'll hear from
1: Shut up,
2: man. We're gonna hear from the child bride.
30: That's an after school special, I think.
2: We're gonna hear from Jasmine when we come back. It's the DL Hughley Show.
0: You're hanging with DL Hughley. Turn it up.
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All right, it's the Dale Ugly Show, your 2026 edition. 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
1: As a mother, this was her response to the backlash that she was getting for being a bad parent.
2: Why are you ignoring the seatbelt comment? Because they didn't want to wear the seatbelt listening to Pooh Shiesty, bitch. When you listen to a gangster, you want to be a gangster. They don't want to be safety. They don't want to listen to Beethoven on the way to school and go back to sleep, bitch.
3: Do you think that she is contributing to the delinquency of a minor? Or do you think it's just kids having fun? What do you think?
4: I mean, I think kids can have fun. I think they're going to have fun. I think they're going to use foul language. I think they're going to do inappropriate things when they're kids, because that's what you do. Now, the question is, what kind of environment are they being nurtured in outside of this? Because I think you need a balance. I think if that's all you're getting and that's all you're displaying, I think it can be problematic, right? Like, you have to have someone
3: more than likely,
4: in your life.
3: To be fair... Anybody who makes it out of a situation like that is the exception, not the rule.
4: Yes.
5: I said mama was fake. Cheering them on. Like, yo, mama was. Yeah.
3: If you make it out of, first off, if you black in the urban environment and you make it out, you're the exception, not the rule. Because that just isn't true for a lot of people in those circumstances, right? I would say. And I think that anything that makes it harder or anything that doesn't clear the path and clear the mechanism, anything that isn't doing that is making it a little harder and for a very difficult journey anyway.
4: Right, but that's my point. I think it depends on, because typically, and we've seen this 1,000 times, if the mama acts a fool and the grandmama acts a fool, then the kid is going to act a fool. And if they act a fool all the time, the kid is going to emulate exactly what their mom does and mostly all the other females in their lives, right?
3: Yeah, my grandma wasn't never at the club. My mama wasn't like, where the boosters were your thing. My grandma wasn't doing it. When your grandmama, mama, and daughter all wear the same clothes, you got something going on.
4: Yep.
3: So I think, but what I am opposed to is people that seem to think that you can't come back from a situation like that. And I think you can. I think you can.
5: Whatever.
3: I think,
4: we both are examples of that. You and your life. Me and mine. You can certainly come back from. But again, I think it depends on who surrounds you. You had your Aunt Nita, right? I have my Aunt Joanne and, you know, a number of other aunties in my life. So I think it depends on that balance, like I said, of what you have going on.
3: But you got, never mind. Coming up, we got.
4: Move on.
3: They issued you a bunch of.
4: Ain't nobody issuing nothing around here. Keep moving.
3: Yes, they did. When you've been. Okay. All right. Coming up, we got more of your calls. It's the D.O. Ugly Show.

0: That was Ashanti Foolish. So here's the audio.
1: What'd you say?
2: Don't
1: oh, shit. Walk, attitude. Ooh, walk out. Ooh, attitude. Ooh, walk out.
3: As a mother, this was her response to the backlash that she was getting for being a bad parent.
4: Why are you ignoring the seatbelt comment? Because they didn't want to wear the seatbelt listening to Pooh Shiesty, bitch. When you listen to a gangster, you want to be a gangster. They don't want to be safety. They don't want to listen to Beethoven on the way to school and go back to sleep, bitch.
0: Is it a contributor to delinquency, or is it just kids having fun? That's the question we're posing for you. Right now, here's Kalani. It's the D.L. Hughley Show.

0: That was Kalani folded, so here's the audio.
1: What'd you say?
2: Don't.
1: Oh, shit. Walk, attitude. Ooh, walk out. Ooh, attitude. Ooh, walk out.
3: As a mother, this was her response to the backlash that she was getting for being a bad parent.
4: Are you ignoring the seatbelt comment? Because they didn't want to wear the seatbelt listening to Pooh Shiesty. When you listen to a gangster, you want to be a gangster. They don't want to be safety. They don't want to listen to Beethoven on the way to school and go back to sleep.
0: You think she's contributing to the legacy of a minor, or there's just kids having fun? What do you think, Skip?
5: I mean, I think both can be true. they were having fun, but they were, to me, those kids were too young to be, you know, cussing and throwing up. They elementary school kids, and their clothes were too tight. Their pants were too tight. Where's she gonna grow? That's the end of the year clothes. That's the beginning of the year. You know they're gonna grow. Come on, man. She gonna bust up out.
0: Here's my problem. We did stuff like that too, but we snuck and did it. We didn't do it in front of our mama.
5: And our mama didn't coach him on. Go, girl.
0: That's right. Yeah. Now, I'm not saying we didn't do it. I'm saying we snuck and did it.
5: Right.
0: Like, I remember women would go around the corner and change clothes or tie their shirt up or make something a little tighter, and, you know, dudes would start cussing. So everything we did, you knew was so wrong, you snuck to do it. Mm-hmm. When you sneak to do something, that's what I'm saying. I think we were raised right. We just did wrong.
5: Oh, yeah.
0: It wasn't endorsed by our parents. That we didn't know better. No, it right. wasn't. Yeah. But this, your mama made an album. This is that Mrs. Kardashian generation. You know what I'm saying?
6: But they, it's also that generation where if you know your parents or your mom is condoning it, you will also act up any and everywhere because you know your mama gonna have your back.
0: It's no, yeah. Ain't no breaks. Ain't no breaks. So, you know. I don't think that, like some people have said in the comments, that this is the death knell for their future. It is a difficult thing. It ain't like it ain't possible. Well, I think just being born is that there's a potential of that. I think it's just harder in some circumstance. I think things like this exacerbate the opportunities for things to go wrong. Give us a call. 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
9: 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Tragedy thrives on that one bad decision, one unnecessary risk, one moment of believing that it couldn't possibly happen to me. There was a time in our past when our main concentration was on survival. Our elders were considered strict when they would not allow us to go to anyone's house before everyone in that house was checked out. They firmly believed that the company we keep in our youth will determine the outcome of our future. And they were bound and determined that every generation would do better than the one before. Oftentimes, when a young person's future is interrupted by tragedy, it serves as a wake-up call to remind us to accept the reality that we are uniquely different from other cultures. Understanding that difference obligates us to make certain that our young survive so that they, too, can experience a future.
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baby girl. 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I'm the man from the big B.A. Hey, won't you come play around my way? Uh-huh. Hey, listen to what I got to say. Uh-huh. Simple man. Don't you know I am the man? Uh-huh. Rock shows here, the gin Japan. Have people shaking my hand.

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1: What'd you say?
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1: shit. Walk, attitude. Ooh, walk out. Ooh, attitude. Ooh, walk out.
3: As a mother, this was her response to the backlash that she was getting for being a bad parent.
4: Why are you ignoring the C-Bill comment? Because they didn't want to wear the C-Bill listening to Pooh Shine C-Bitch. When you listen to a gangster, you want to be a gangster. They don't want to be safety. They don't want to listen to Beethoven on the way to school and go back to sleep.
0: What do you think? We're going to the phones.
5: If I'm not mistaken, I think she heard them sticking up their middle finger. So that's the part where, to me, it's crazy. Them little kids, you teaching them to stick their middle finger up. The walk-off attitude stuff, that stuff you seen on Bring It and stuff, that's whatever. But it's that extra stuff that you was just, they doing too much.
6: I think the lady was wrong. I'll be honest with you. I just think she was wrong. Kids need to know their place. And I don't think the kids have a place listening to Pooh Shiesty. That's just my thought. Now, my kids ain't going to school listening to Pooh Shiesty and cursing early in the morning. What they putting in the spirit for the whole day?
7: I am so tired and disgusted with these little hood rats producing more baby hood rats and YNs who have no respect for anything. And then we wonder, Tupac said it in 96, you wonder why they call you bitch, because you out here teaching these kids how to have zero accountability, no discipline, no decorum. It's disgusting. I'm so tired of us and how bad we make us look. That woman ought to be, now should she go to jail for it? I mean, that's a stretch. But like you said, she's not helping them. That's what's wrong with women all together. I had a father and six brothers, so I was raised properly. Women have zero accountability and they wonder why they end up in precarious situations and end up baby mama five times. This right here, no accountability for your choices and what you do, and then it's the man's fault. Stop it.
8: Well, you know, if we talk like that in front of our parents, they wouldn't be cute. They'd be whooping us. So, you know, what you teach them early is what they're going to come up out of their mouth later. So it's best to not think it's cute and put them in check, because it might be cute to you, but if they say it to the wrong person, it might be the last thing they say.
0: Junius, what do you think?
9: Man, it's disconcerting to see, but it's no different than what's been going on for a long, long time. I mean, I wouldn't deign to put the mom in the jail or have her arrested for delinquency of a minor, because we've seen videos back in the day of, you know, old white parents, you know, teaching their kids how to hate us.
10: Put their ass in jail, too.
9: Yeah, exactly. Yeah. But, hey, look at what we are now. It's, we got new parents teaching their kids to hate us.
0: There we go. See, look at.
9: But it
0: it's Bristol Palin and the Drop. It's the Bristol Palin and Drop Route show. It's crazy.
9: Yeah, plus then elementary school first day. Yeah, there's plenty of hope and plenty of chances for them to change.
0: As a dropout, I can tell you, at least they're going to school.
9: Hey, at least one of them may have their own radio show. Come on, man.
0: Hey, come on now. That was a little lower than I. All right, coming up, we got more of your calls. It's the D.O. Ugly Show.

0: That was Lauryn Hill, Do Wop That Thing. So here's the audio.
1: What'd you say?
2: Don't
1: fight that man. Oh, shit. Walk, attitude. Ooh, walk out. Ooh, attitude. Ooh, walk out.
3: As a mother, this was her response to the backlash that she was getting for being a bad parent.
4: Why are you ignoring the seatbelt comment? Because they didn't want to wear the seatbelt listening to Pooh Shiesty, bitch. When you listen to a gangster, you want to be a gangster. They don't want to be safety. They don't want to listen to Beethoven on the way to school and go back to sleep, bitch.
0: What do you think? We're going to the phones.
5: Too many young people having babies, and young people not raising these babies, so now they're out of control, and we're dealing with this bag. Crazy.
6: It's very simple. Garbage in, garbage out. And I don't mean to be disparaging to the young mother. She seems like she's a young mother with a young child, but garbage in, garbage out. That's all I got to say.
7: That is definitely contributing to the delinquency of a minor, because not only is that doing that, you're raising a disrespectful human being. As soon as that child starts disrespecting you, it's something totally different. That child is going to go out into the world with that same attitude. I hate to say this, but it's going to be a school to prison pipeline, because he's going to have no respect for nobody, period. And he's going to think that's the way the world turns. And the parents of today have no sense of decorum, no modicum of respect for each other, let alone a child. So, yeah, that's delinquency all the way.
8: So, by me being a girl mom, I think that's complete nonsense. I don't let my child listen to that type of music. If she do listen to some music, it's some of our music from back in the 70s and the 80s, something that's going to, you know, give her a little asset to life instead of no asset to life. You see what I'm saying? Because all this rap music, all that rap music, I don't condone that. That's poor parenting.
0: All right, we had some of the funniest comedians, none of which is Junior. That's coming up. That's coming up in about 10 minutes.
9: You
0: about
9: are
0: 10 minutes of the D.O. 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

0: You're going to see him on the One Voice Cruise, Keith Sweat. I want her. Now it's time for our feature. Welcome to the stage where we spotlight some of the funniest comedians. Some you know, some you do not. Today is the very funny guy I've shared the stage with, Ralph Barbosa.
1: Texas has not legalized weed. We've been asking them to, and they just gave us more guns. We legalized open carry. We were like, we just want to carry weed. They're like, how about carry a bazooka? I was like, I don't want to. It's like, no license needed. I was like, we don't need a license. We just carry guns out in the open. But I like California style better. You guys were like, let's make it easier for people to smoke weed. And Texas was like, nah, let's make it easier for people to smoke other people.
0: That is a funny dude right there. Coming up in less than 15 minutes, we're going to be talking to the namesake of the company, the owner of the company, Miss Kathy Hughes. She'll be joining us on the program. It's the D.L. Hughley Show.
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0: It is the D.L. Hughley Show, your 2026 edition. If you're going to be in Memphis, Tennessee, I will be there at the Cannon Performing Arts Center this August 22nd. So come see me if you take a notion. August 22nd, Cannon Performing Arts Theater. Listen, we're going to be joined on the program by Mrs. Kathy Hughes. She is the founder and she founded this company some 40-some years ago, right?
1: Yeah, that's right. 45,
0: 46 years ago. Yeah, and she's got a lot to say about what's happening now. She's got some exciting news she wants to share with us. I think that we are now in a situation where silence is complicit, right?
1: Yep. Oh, yeah.
0: I think that there is... needs to be a lot of pressure brought on the fact that all of these young black girls and boys are coming up hanging themselves or coming up hanged. I do not think it is an accident, and I think somebody's doing something to those children.
2: Oh, without question.
0: And I believe that it is benign. I believe that people's response to it in the law enforcement agency, people or the state agencies, the people that are supposed to be tracking things like that, it is not normal for almost 20 kids to come up hanged. Mm-mm. Black kids. It's not normal. And I'm going to say this out loud, and I can't speak with any level of specificity. I think somebody did something to Nolan Wells, and I think somebody's doing something to these kids. And I think it's going to be somebody that does not like black people. Mm. I don't think that that's controversial to say. Why would I be shocked? Why would I not be suspicious when the things that are happening in the regions of the country that's happening, it was traditional they did it. How are these black kids, one, you know, a young woman in Mississippi hanging from a tree in an abandoned home, these young people hanging, and now Raleigh, we had another example of it. If it were anyone else, it would be national news. And the only chance that it has of any level of exposure is us complaining about it. And I don't think it's an accident. I don't think that these people are getting the urges to. I think that there is something afoot where people are harming people that look like us.
1: Right.
0: I do. I'm not.
2: I mean, the, I also
0: the
2: think
0: best indicator.
2: Said,
0: what are we gonna say?
2: I was gonna say I think there's also something to be said for the fact that not only are these things happening, we're not getting answers about them. People are just simply saying, oh, there's no foul play. It's all suicide. Right. It's all of that. And no one is really investigating to see what's happening with our kids.
0: The one similarity I will say is that right after Nolan Wells, they discovered his body and police, the first thing they said before there was any autopsy, before there was toxicology, what they say, there's no foul. We don't believe there's any foul play. How do you know that? That's the fail safe position. How do you know that? And the fact that that was the first inclination to say things like that lets me know that it's almost like playing golf, but you already checked your scorecard off. You already know what you're going to score. Mm. And I play with people like that, so.
1: Hey, I don't have nothing to do with this, man. Come on, man.
0: It wasn't just you. All right, coming up this hour, we're going to be talking to Mrs. Kathy Hughes. She got some exciting news. We got the Hughley Hustle Home, a Nate Dogg birthday mix, and we're going to be giving the deserving someone the Shoe Booty of the Week Award. It is the D.L. Hughley Show right now. Here's Genuine on the D.L. Hughley.

0: Ladies and gentlemen, join us on the program is the woman who owns the program. No, is a legend, and we're glad to talk to her. And she is our fearless leader, Miss Kathy Hughes. How are you?
1: I'm wonderful, Dylan. How are you and Jasmine?
2: I'm doing great. I don't know how he's doing this. We do need to talk about that. Let's talk about it right now. No, I'm just kidding.
1: What do we need to talk about?
2: Thank you, Miss Hughes. Thank you, Miss Hughes.
0: We can't tell the boss what's going on. So we just, you know, I know this is, it is probably fairly commonplace for you. It isn't the first time you've been honored in such a way, but you got another key to the city. DC by Mayor Bowser. So we want to congratulate you on that.
1: Well, and I would like to say it's not another, it's my one and only. And I'm
0: what?
1: The only woman. It's my one and only. And I'm the only woman. And she's been in public office for 18 years. She's only given out 6 keys. All right.
0: I can't believe you. I would have thought you had so many keys, people would have thought you were a janitor, all them keys. This is the first time?
1: But this is
0: certainly not the first time you've been honored by D.C., right? You've been honored there a number of times, because I think the things you have done just are historic and luminary. Even after all these years of doing what it is you do, what is it that makes you still thrive and strive to keep being connected to Black people, their struggles, their triumphs, just to stay connected to us in a communal way that when you think after you've enjoyed so much success, that will kind of dissipate a little bit?
1: Well, no, because it's individuals like you that keep me motivated, keep me not feeling alone, knowing that I'm not a lone ranger out here trying to, get things done. I heard a promo earlier on your show for Reverend Sharpton, I've been with Reverend Sharpton since he was fat. That's how long he and I did that. My first interview with Al Sharpton, he had Tawana Brawley on the air.
2: Wow.
0: Yeah.
1: And he was 4, 5, 10 times the size that he is now. It's really, how I feel about this key is that you all have been very gracious allowing me to be the face of the brand, but it's you all who do the heavy lifting. It's you who, it's been years since I had to do 4 hours, Monday through Friday on the air. You have to do that every day in addition to all the other things that you do. And so I feel that this key really does belong to all of us. I think that your name and Jasmine's name and the rest of the 1,200 employees, those are the names that should be on this key, not just Kathy Hughes by herself.
0: I would just say this. Don't give all those darkies a key. You'll be in your house
2: first
0: all the time. You don't want that at all. That's what
2: he
0: you
2: got
0: don't
2: enough
0: want.
2: Keys, Miss Hughes. Give us the keys, okay?
0: You said something that I don't think a lot of people know, that you have 1,200 employees. And the fact that you've been able to navigate that space in different political iterations, like there have been different administrations, different headwinds, different. And this, I think, is a unique challenge all its own. Like there have been things that are specific to what's gone on the last 15, 20 years that really, it speaks to how you've been able to just not only thrive, but to navigate a system where honestly, it has, if you're Black, that's one thing, but Black and a woman and the founder and president of a large corporation, that has to quadruple the things you have to go through, the mud you have to.
1: And being unafraid to speak my mind on behalf of my people. Okay, I think that kind of is more a target, makes me more of a target than being either Black or a woman. I think the fact that I do identify and try to correct injustices as I see them. And that's what I have tried to do through my entire career.
0: I got to tell you this. I remember at a time in this business where no one was willing to give me a chance, and you did in a way that was forceful and protective and strong. And I owe you a lot. And if I had a key to give you, I'd have gave it to you a long time ago. I just want to thank you for not only what you've done for me personally, and for my growth, both artistically and socially, but the place that the incubation system that you provided, I think is as fertile ground for creativity as any place I've ever worked. And I want to thank you for that.
1: Oh, thank you very much. Well, keep the key, but give me four backstage passes so I can impress my staff.
0: Don't worry about it. I got you covered. Thank you, Ms. I'm looking forward to seeing you. See you soon. Congratulations. Enjoy yourself.
1: Thank you.
0: And I can't wait to see you backstage.
1: All right. God bless. Thank you, Jeff.
0: God bless you, too.
2: Thank you, Ms. Hughes. Bye-bye.
0: Congratulations. We got the Hughley Hustle Home Nate Dogg Heavenly Birthday Mix. That's coming up in about 20 minutes. It's the DL Hughley Show.
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6: Happy birthday to Nate Dogg. We're going to celebrate his life today on the DL Hughley Show.

I never chase a. I'm here to bang that gangster to the apocalypse. We call it stress, some of y'all call it chocolate. Return of the top dog, it ain't no stopping this. Whatever the case, I ain't trying to catch it. Lay low, blow big, dope, and slang records. 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The only reason you alive, cause I ain't sent a word. I flip faster than birds. Snoop Dogg will emerge from the smoke and go low. You shouldn't provoke. I bring the worst from the LBC. Smash, motherfuckers thinking they gon' smash on me. Snoop and Dre give a fuck.

Anytime you want. 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That way we'd be surprised together. Cause I ain't had the money when you called last week. 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I'm telling you this cause I'm tired of disguising my damn voice. Ain't no Chinese people live here. That was me going, he no here, he no here.

0: All right, that's gonna do it for us, ladies and gentlemen. That's a tribute to one of the greatest hip hop crooners of all time, Nate Dogg. Now it's time to give a deserving someone the Shoe Booty of the Week award.
1: And now it's time for the Shoe Booty of the Week award.
2: Oh, okay, I see what you did there.
1: Mike Lindell, also known as My Pillow Guy, and Mike Pillow, is an American businessman, political activist, and conspiracy theorist.
3: So, what's the problem?
1: He is the founder and former CEO of My Pillow.
3: Wow.
1: So, why is Mike Lindell this week's recipient of the Shoe Booty of the Week award?
4: I have no idea!
1: The human memory foam gets the shoe booty because in the race for governor, he put all his pillows in the wrong bed.
5: What the fuck does that mean?
1: Yes, the human embodiment of a late night infomercial lost the Republican primary for governor. And just to be clear, this is the race Count Flatula personally endorsed. Trump looked at the field and said, "You know who Minnesota needs? The pillow salesman who still thinks 2020 was stolen by a time-traveling Italian satellite."
6: Fake news.
1: Lindell got about 32%. Lisa DeMuth got 44%. And true to form, Mike refused to concede. He's already hinting the election was stolen. The same playbook as his mentor, Sweet Potato Hitler.
7: I just want to find 11,780 votes, which is one more than we have.
1: Next, he'll claim the voting machines were stuffed with memory foam and the ballots were too soft to count.
8: One, two, three.
1: I can already see the next ad. If you're not sleeping well because the election was stolen, try the new Mike Lindell defeat pillow. It's filled with crushed dreams and 32% of the vote, guaranteed to keep you up all night refreshing the results.
7: I need 11,000 votes. Give me a break.
1: He thought he would win with Trump, but just like his pillows, he got flattened.
9: Ouch, that hurts.
1: And that's why the Shoe Booty of the Week award goes to Mike Lindell. Now, here's a swift kick in the ass.
0: Thank you so much. What you need to know with the one and only Civil War is coming up in 10 minutes. It's the D.L. Hughley Show.
10: This man has denied people that didn't vote for him federal funding. 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
14: This is The Daily Play with Joy Taylor. As soon as the Buss Family Trust released a statement on Monday announcing the sale of their remaining 17.8% share in the Lakers, Jeannie Buss fired back. Through her lawyer, Buss is contending that a court ruled in 2017 that no sale could be effectuated without approval by the co-trustees, i.e. Jeannie, Janie, and Joey Buss. Genie's five other siblings are standing strong in their plans to sell, issuing a second statement on Tuesday that said, quote, the Los Angeles Lakers have never been just a basketball team. They've been one of the greatest privileges of our lives. Johnny, Jimmy, Janie, Joey, and Jesse have made the decision to sell their family's remaining stake, and we remain united in that decision. We intend to move forward and through the appropriate process. And Jeannie was the lone sibling who did not sell the team Monday, and multiple sources told ESPN that she did not respond to the family vote on whether to sell the team. For more on this and other top stories of the day, tune into The Daily Play with Joy Taylor at UrbanOnePodcast.com or wherever you get your podcasts.
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2: 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The Mardi Gras Ball, yeah, that's good and dandy, but it's what we do into the communities. You know, the scholarships that we're giving back to college students, seeing a smile on their face. One of the most rewarding, I would say, young lady came up to me after the ball and say, wow, J.C., I felt like I stepped out of D.C. for several hours into New Orleans. 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
0: Shut up.
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0: 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I want my joy to be short.
4: 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And we're back.

0: You know, he's getting ready for the One Voyage Cruise. That was T.I. Let him know. Hey, book your cabin right now at onevoyagecruise.com, or you can call 214-495-1963. Coming up next, we got a song for when your mom and daddy were still together. And if you're in love, do not press send. We're going to tell you why. I'm my top five. That's up in less than 15 minutes. Now it's time for what you need to know with one on Sybil Wilkes.
1: It's Sybil Wilkes with what we need to know. Midterm primary election contests took place across the country Tuesday, including key races in Alaska and Florida. In one of the most interesting races, progressive state representative Angie Nixon scored a major upset over former National Security Council aide Alex Vindman in the Florida Democratic Senate primary. This sets up a general election race against the Republican Senator Ashley Moody. Voters can track the verified election results and candidate standings on official portals like the Alaska Division of Elections and the Florida Division of Elections. The Las Vegas murder trial of Dwayne Keith D. Davis continues as witness testimony detailed gang rivalries tied to the 1996 killing of Tupac Shakur, that according to The Guardian. In professional sports, the NBA's investigation into the Los Angeles Clippers is coming to an end, with league officials negotiating final terms regarding sponsor arrangements involving player Kawhi Leonard. I'm Sybil Wilkes. Be informed, be empowered.
0: Thank you so very much, Sybil. Jasmine?
2: Paid.
0: More of the D.L. Hughley Show coming right up. It's the D.L. Hughley Show.
3: F you, D.L. Hughley.
4: Senor.
0: Plus, we're gonna honor some of the benefits. No,
4: okay. Look here, man. Okay, you want to play, right? You don't want to watch it? Okay. We're playing the Super Bowl, okay?
5: Say hello to my little friend.
0: That's Cuban. See, y'all don't even know what y'all doing. If you're going to insult me, and if you're going to be racist, at least get the right country.
3: Okay, okay.
0: That's Mexican. What are y'all doing?
6: You're hanging with D.L. Hughley and the crew. Don't touch that dial. The D.L. Hughley Show is coming right back to keep the conversation going.
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0: It is the D.O. Hughley Show, your 2026 edition. Remember that if you're in Memphis, Tennessee, I will be there this Saturday, August 22nd, at the Cannon Performing Arts Center in Memphis, Tennessee. So, you know, they closed the Houston's, and it was a Houston's that was right next to a Whole Foods. And I'm telling you, those people in Memphis, the Houston's in Memphis, were the best cooks ever. We need to find them and find them another restaurant. And I knew it was... they're gonna be long for the world because they made the best fried shrimp ever.
1: Yeah, you the can't. Kiss of death right there.
0: Man, you can't make fried shrimp and not have a show up, man. And you know what they had? They had crystal hot sauce. I was like, nah. On the table. You didn't have to ask for it. Like, set out. It was on the table.
1: What?
2: Yeah. Okay.
0: Yeah.
2: They were destined to be the lead.
0: They had crystal hot sauce and fried shrimp. I was like, nah, I better enjoy this. I better stock up. Memphis has some of the best good. Let me tell you something. It's good for your stomach, but bad for your feet. I know that. You will lose one.
1: Yeah.
0: All right, coming up this hour, we got a song from When Your Mom and Daddy Was Still Together. We have My Top 5, a little note from the GED section. Of course, we'll cover today's top stories with what's trending on the D.L. Hughley Show right now. Here's Tim's. It's the D.L. Hughley Show.

That was Tim's What You Need. Now, if you're in love, do not press send. We're going to tell you why. My top five is up right after the song for When Your Mom and Daddy Were Still Together. Peaches and Herb reunited on the D.O. Hughley Show.

0: That there was a song from your mom and daddy was still together. Peaches and her reunited. If you're in love, do not press send. Jasmine gives us 5 things you should never post about your relationship by Jasmine Denise.
1: Ooh, number 5, your sex life.
2: No, don't do that.
0: Nope.
1: Don't tell nobody your business.
0: Nope.
3: There's a reason there's no gold
0: good
3: in California
0: bad.
3: Anymore.
2: Yeah, it's got one page, I guess.
1: Fans only. Number 4 of the top 5 things you should never post about your relationship. Infidelity.
2: Yeah.
1: Why would you post that?
2: Yeah. Keep that to
3: somebody
2: yourself.
3: Watch. Oh, she did it once. She'll do it again. Let
1: don't
3: me holler
1: it,
3: at you.
1: Or he did it once. He'll do it again. Number 3 of the top 5 things you should never post about your relationship. About your exes.
0: Nah.
1: Why are you talking about your exes? If they're exes.
0: Well, once you talked about your sex life, you're going to post an ex.
2: Yeah, I guess that follows.
1: Yeah, true. And sometimes that brings you to number 2 of the top 5 things you should never post about your relationship. Your finances.
3: I know. Good or bad.
0: With your broke ass.
1: Which is why you're my ex.
0: Yeah.
1: And the number 1 of the top 5 things you should never post about your relationship when you're arguing and what you're arguing about.
0: Yeah, with your broke ass. Yeah. There it is. It's always the same argument.
2: Yeah.
0: All right, coming up, we got a little note from the GED section. That's up in 15 minutes. It's the D.L. Hubel Show. Skip. Now, when you make a steak, you're supposed to not wash it off, and you're supposed to let it rest.
3: Right.
0: You're supposed to let it rest, right?
1: Mm-hmm.
0: When you open wine, you're not supposed to drink it right away. You're supposed to open it up and let it rest, right? Mm-hmm. Get room temperature, right?
3: Yep.
0: So maybe he is right.
3: No, man, my ketchup already been rested.
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go crazy. Of course, after listening to Stephen A, the one thing we know for sure is that the A in Stephen A does not mean accountability. Right after being given the thumbs up award by the National Association of Black Journalists, he went right to Fox. Right to Fox, who has been the incubator of some of the things, the mistruths about black people. Be it that Barack Obama wasn't born here, be it that the election was stolen and they did it in Atlanta, Georgia, which hurt black people. Be it that, you know, you bring up Carmelo Anthony and you start talking about Chicago, because that's a requirement. You got to start telling us how violence in Chicago is, you know, black people can't be concerned about one black person, because look at the violence in Chicago, anybody's silence about. And by the way, Chicago's experienced a 60-year low in violent crimes. There are requirements when you associate or you want to be cozy with MAGA. And one of them is that you malign your people and stick by it. The other is that you explain how you were raised by black people. You have to explain that. And the other is you explain their conduct and or behavior. Whether it's Jerry Jones being a part of the mob that, you know, were angry when their schools were getting integrated. Whether it's Donald Trump and explain how black people are like him, our kinship with him because of criminals and because we know what it's like for law enforcement to go after people. You have to explain all of these things. And when something happens, that is the requirement. And if it were not so, almost every time something happens in the black world, you go to Fox to explain it. Every time. What black person needs to tell other black people they were raised by black people? That is a requirement. You got to harken back to your resume. You have to say, well, this gives me legitimacy because I was raised the same way they were. No one is angry about your ascent. I think we all have occasion and a reason to be proud of it. No one is angry about it. This is not about your acumen. This is about your assessment of things. We're not having conversations about what you say in your endeavor. We're having a conversation about what you have said politically or socially. And to not accept the fact that people have taken umbrage with it, and then to take those complaints and say, look, these people are treating me unfairly. That is definitely giving me, I'm telling massive vibes. I think to say that someone who's accomplished the things he has, it would make any person proud. I am proud of what you have been able to accomplish. It is the things you have done outside of that endeavor. Outside of the things that you professionally paid to do, the things you volunteer to do, the things you say socially that have hurt people, and not only just hurt people, but have caused some people to get threats because of it. If your peers give you their assessment, if your peers review you, if your peers are telling you what they think, if your peers are critiquing you, it is not political. If your peers are doing all of those things, it is not an attack. If your peers are telling you what they think, the people that have done what you do, that have had your experience, that have endeavored in the same place as you have, it is different. It should carry more weight. If people that do what you do are telling you what you've done and giving you your critique and assessing what you've done, it is not political. It's a report card. That's a little note from the GED section. We got What's Trending coming up next on the D.L. Hughley Show. We're at the Method Man and Mary J. Blige. It's the D.L. Hughley Show.

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1: Well, our favorite children's entertainer is trending again. That's Miss Rachel. She has posted to Instagram, something that Ta-Nehisi Coates, posted about reparations and basically in agreement with him. And then she went a step further and posted an excerpt from that references slavery, Jim Crow, segregation, racist housing. And also she encouraged sharing black owned businesses in her comments. Like, she is going at it. Now her, following has mixed reviews about that. Some are for it, some are against it, and she's still sticking to the same slogan. Gonna look.
0: Let me tell you
1: if
0: something.
1: I lose some, I don't care.
0: Miss Cleo ain't got nothing on Miss Rachel.
1: Not
0: Let me
1: at
0: tell
1: all.
0: You something. I trade Miss Rachel for
1: all.
0: Stephen A. right now.
1: I will take her. Let me tell you something. I will take her quick, fast, and in a hurry.
0: Let me tell you something. White people talking about reparations and reading kids' stories. Let me tell you something. Man.
1: I mean, it's pretty ballsy. You know what I mean? And not being concerned about what you could and what you couldn't lose. I mean,
0: Amen.
1: That's called putting it all on the line.
0: That is when you believe that your art and your amplification can be in alignment with each other. Your art and your amplification, if they're in line with each other, what do you really fear? It is all these people that tell me how much they love God and talk about how no weapon formed against me will profit, but you always worried about what weapon formed against you. That's insane.
1: It is insane.
0: Tell me how much this woman right here is a white woman talking about reparations and she ain't married to an NBA player. That's crazy.
2: Come on now.
1: You know what?
3: Don't have no curly haired kids or none
0: man,
3: of that.
0: Come on.
1: Yeah, none of that.
0: She ain't got a baby Barack Obama. Nothing. Come on, man.
1: Nothing.
2: That's aberration right there.
0: You know, when white people still like white people but can say stuff with black people, that's dope.
3: Yep.
1: Yeah. You're right about that.
0: I can see you, Gary, on and you go, you got, I can see that. You owe us, right? When you go home to a white mate and you still mess with I got you. send Miss Rachel my certified recipe for fried bologna sandwiches. Send it right now, Janice. Send it out.
1: You know what? That's enough. That's what's trending.
0: All right. What Have You Learned is coming up next on the D.L. Hughley Show.
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0: And a harpoon, please. 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
0: Can I have some click-clacks? Some Benadryl and two flesh colored band-aids. If I could just get that, that would be all
1: that's
0: I need.
1: That's a Mercuricrime.
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0: And please, somebody bring somebody here to disconnect the smoke alarm. I can't have it.
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8: 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If you're going to be in Memphis, Tennessee, I'm going to be at the Cannon Performing Arts Center in Memphis, Tennessee on August 22nd. So come check me out August 22nd, 8 o'clock. Memphis is the Cannon Performing Arts Center. Jasmine Sanders, what did you learn today?
1: I want to say shout out to Kathy Hughes. I love the fact that she got the key to the city. Do you have a key to a city?
8: No. I don't even have a key to my
1: house. Keys? No, no keys for you. Well,
9: a key
1: shout out. Congratulations.
8: I don't have a key to our studio. I just make people let me in.
10: Wow.
1: She's been such a trailblazer, especially for black women, certainly in this field, and really kind of knocked some doors down and was the first in many things. And so I'm just so proud of her. I'm always inspired by her and continued success.
9: You're here.
8: I like it. I like it. Skip my man Cheatham. What'd you learn today, baby boy?
9: Man, you remember Jesse Williams? He was really probably, you know, from Grey's Anatomy and did a lot of activism and everything.
8: White Walker looking dude.
9: Yeah. Well, he got a new wife, and speaking of White Walker, and then she's pregnant. So, good for him.
8: I don't know how that.
9: It just seemed like he was such an advocate on, you know, black and civil rights and everything. It's always interesting. Then you choose a white partner. Nothing wrong with it. It's just interesting.
10: He's open minded.
9: I ain't saying nothing wrong. It's just interesting.
8: Hey man, if it wasn't people like him, we wouldn't have people like you. Come on, baby.
1: Oh, wow.
9: Hey man, tell us what's coming up tomorrow, man.
8: What's coming up about
1: got him.
8: How dare you sit you Mr. 40% over here going to what are you talking about? if that ain't the sweater calling the shirt beige, I don't know what it is. That's crazy. On the next deal, you
9: just play
8: Kyle
9: out in my mind the same way. It's played out differently in my mind. I don't know.
8: Tell you something.
10: You know you
8: were sell out ass. All right, on the next deal, Hughley Show, Skip will find the other 10%. He's like, no, we got Kyle Hughley, a.k.a. Special K, is the latest hot record producer, and we're here his latest project on Short Bus Records. Plus, the militant man Jamal Kingsley returns to expose racism hidden in our everyday lives. And our One Voyage Jeopardy. We don't want to miss that. It's the D.L. Hughley Show. We will definitely see you on the other side. Kyle, my favorite Short Bus operator. Pull that string. We got to go.
11: Toot, toot.
8: It's the D.L. Hughley Show. See you on the other side.

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3: The reality is tragedy never announces that it is coming. Tragedy thrives on that one bad decision, one unnecessary risk, one moment of believing that it couldn't possibly happen to me. There was a time in our past when our main concentration was on survival. Our elders were considered strict when they would not allow us to go to anyone's house before everyone in that house was checked out. They firmly believed that the company we keep in our youth will determine the outcome of our future. And they were bound and determined that every generation would do better than the one before. Oftentimes, when a young person's future is interrupted by tragedy, it serves as a wake-up call to remind us to accept the reality that we are uniquely different from other cultures. Understanding that difference obligates us to make certain that our young survive so that they, too, can experience a future.
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